0: able to win significant support, first in Protestant rural areas. Why Protestant rural areas?
1: This is an interesting fact about German politics in this era, and I think this is something that's probably not really widely known. As often happens in politics, there was a constituency that could be a natural constituency for the Nazi message, and then there were other constituencies that were not. There were basically three blocks in German political society: the socialist working class bloc, there was the Catholic bloc, and then there was a slightly more amorphous group, which we might call the Protestant middle class bloc. Even when the Nazis started to do really well in electoral appeal after 1928-29, they never made really deep inroads into either the socialist working classes or the Catholic constituency, where they really not only made inroads but basically took over this segment of the voting public was with what we would call the Protestant middle class camp. The reasons for that go to is what it was the Nazis were really offering. We tend to think of them now as being primarily anti-Semitic and perhaps primarily or secondarily militaristic. But neither of those notions were at the forefront of Nazi campaigning when they started to attract support. What the Nazis really were in the late 20s and early 30s, in terms of their messages to voters and in terms of which voters caught that message and responded to it, they were an anti-globalist protest movement. And this goes a long way to explaining why it is that they were able to capture Protestant votes, particularly in rural areas, because this was a time in which across the sort of north and east of Germany, the agricultural heartland, so to speak, that region was being really hit by trends in the global economy at the time, notably a dramatic drop in world grain prices, so that it was becoming very difficult to make a living farming, and rural areas were really hit by this and were experiencing a lot of poverty, which led to a lot of protest and a lot of anger at the Democratic Republic, which people thought was responsible for this situation, and a lot of anger at broader forces in the global economy and trade and so on, which seemed to be bringing this on. And the Nazis really positioned themselves as nationalists and against global trade, and they certainly positioned themselves as burningly hostile to the Democratic Republic. And it's fascinating that we see these messages really starting to resonate in these Protestant rural areas where, even before the Nazis achieved a real breakthrough in a national election, which was 1930, but already in 1928, 1929, they're starting to do a lot better in state elections by capturing this rural Protestant vote.
0: And you write that religious belief was a huge component of rural identity. For German Protestants, the male-centered family was the core of the social order. And then you add that the Weimar Republic concentrated in one package everything Protestants didn't like.
1: There's, I think, a sort of interesting parallel here to things that we're all familiar with. This is one way in which Weimar Germany looks quite familiar. There was a kind of culture war with a strong religious component. A lot of Protestants, particularly Protestants in rural areas, strongly disliked several things which seemed to be characteristic of the new era of the 1920s. They disliked the life of big cities. They disliked all of the sort of cultural things that seemed to go with that: sexual experimentation, changes in gender roles, a sort of drift away from the church. They disliked the political prominence of the urban working classes manifested in social democratic influence in the New Republic. And also they tended to see it as too Jewish because they tended to equate in a sort of general way all of these modern trends to, you know, political democracy, to individual rights and so on. A lot of modern art of the time, they tended to think, well, this is all actually really Jewish. So they thought, you know, Weimar is too Jewish, it's too Catholic, it's too urban, it's too Berlin, because all of these modern things were very much centered in Berlin. And here, too, the Nazis were able to really play to that and say, you know, we're the party that's against all this. Here is where Nazi anti-Semitism, a little bit in a dog whistle form, played a role. They positioned themselves as against all the sort of modern artistic experimentation, gender experimentation, and so on that seemed to be characteristic of Berlin in that area, in that era, and that, too, tended to consolidate their support in exactly those groups where they were doing well. Anyway, the sort of Protestant rural and Protestant middle class constituency.
0: In terms of the Weimar Republic, what is its structure politically?
1: Yeah, so the Weimar Republic is the sort of informal name we give to the state that gets formed out of that revolution that comes at the end of World War I, where basically the Social Democrats take over. And then early in 1919, the Social Democrats had a very clear idea of what they wanted to do. Yeah, so the Weimar Republic is the sort of informal name we give to the state that gets formed out of that revolution that comes at the end of World War I, where basically the Social Democrats take over. And then early in 1919, the Social Democrats had a very clear idea of what they wanted to do. They wanted to have national elections for

0: center and the left liberal German Democrats. These three together had a very big majority. So they created this highly democratic political system, this new constitution. The new constitution came into effect in August 1919. It also had built into it some things which would turn out to be problematic, which the framers didn't foresee. These really revolve around the power of the presidency. So the office of the presidency was separate from the parliament, or the Reichstag. So the president was separately elected by the whole people for a different term. The parliamentary term was 4 years, the presidential term was 7 years. And very fatefully, the president was equipped with emergency powers under Article 48 of the Constitution, probably the most famous part of this Constitution, so that in an emergency, the president could do by decree pretty much anything he wanted. This created the possibility that the president might be able to function as a dictator, issuing these decrees. Now, the framers didn't think this was a problem because it didn't really occur to them that an opponent of democracy might get elected to the presidency of a democracy. I think you can't blame them for maybe not thinking that that was a possibility, for that not having occurred to them. But in fact, that's pretty much precisely what happened in 1925 when the World War I commander, Field Marshal Paul von Hindenburg, in a real squeaker of an election, got elected to the presidency. And that created the condition where you have a man who really is someone who doesn't like the democratic system occupying the very powerful office of the presidency and with access to these emergency powers. That creates one of the ground conditions which then in a few years' time makes it possible for the democracy to really go down the drain.
1: Talk about the rise of Hitler, the failed push in Munich in 1923, and what class of people, if one could generalize, did the Nazi movement attract?
0: At the beginning, Hitler was a very, very unlikely person to follow a successful path in German politics. German politicians generally, and this is true even of people from the working class parties like the Social Democrats, they tended to be well-educated, politically thoughtful, well-read. Hitler was very much a horse of a different color. He had fought in the German army in World War I, but he had very little going for him. He had no family name, no money, you know, very little formal education behind him. What he did have, as it turned out, as we know, is a remarkable talent as a public speaker. He also had some slightly less visible talents. He had a remarkable ability to perceive what people thought and felt and wanted to hear, both on an individual basis and when dealing with crowds. He was very, very politically cunning, and he had very strong nerves. He was able to sort of wait for a moment to strike when people around him often were saying, "We've got to do something now," and he would have this sort of gambler's nerve to hold out. In terms of whom he started to appeal to, in the earlier days, from the end of World War I until his famous beer hall putsch or coup attempt in 1923, he was really a regional phenomenon. He was active in and around Munich. He started to attract a Bavarian following, largely made up of people who had been dislocated by the war, really. It was a following of war veterans who couldn't settle down to peacetime, who had a sort of urge to political nationalism, which the war had probably fostered, and a hatred of the Marxist left, and were happy to be in a situation where they could break some left-wing skulls. And then, generally speaking, those being very rough economic years in Germany, Hitler attracted a following of people who were being hurt by the post-war economic crises, and who in various ways either yearned for a return to the good old days or yearned for a return or a move towards some better future, but it's not the present. In social class terms, probably his early following was more mixed than it would become later. It may have been sort of centered in the kind of lower middle class craftsman, tradesman milieu, but there were some sort of prominent wealthy business people around Munich who were attracted to him. The soldiers who were disaffected war veterans often came from very mixed backgrounds. It was later on that the Nazi following sort of crystallized around Protestant, rural, middle class, and to some extent upper middle class. That would have been less evident in Bavaria.

0: area in the early days.
1: And when and why does Hitler tap into anti-Jewish anti-Semitism, which he didn't invent but had been, rooted in German culture, parts of German culture?
0: Before World War I, anti-Semitism on the German right had become a kind of cultural code. It almost had nothing to do with any real Jewish people. It was a sort of glue that held together a package of things which people on the right tended to believe. That package including certainly nationalism, militarism, a kind of hyper-masculinity, and a corresponding kind of contempt for women and contempt for feminism. A sort of general dislike of modernity and what it meant in terms of urbanization and industrialization and new forms of business like department stores, for instance. All of this package could sort of get tied in a knot, and reference to Jews and to anti-Semitism could be kind of the shorthand that could, in a way, convey this whole package. So that's where things were when Hitler sort of picks things up in 1919. Now, Hitler certainly believed very strongly in a kind of not religiously based, but really, as he thought, racially based idea of anti-Semitism. He believed that Jews were a definable racial group, and that definition as such had just about nothing to do with religious affiliation in any way. And this is the idea he starts to talk about in 1919. What he does, and what a lot of people on the right in that time did, was he would rhetorically link Jews both to the political democracy of Weimar, which of course people on the right hated, and he would also certainly link Jews to one of the other major political factors of the time, which was the emerging communist regime in the Soviet Union. And the idea grew up that, well, Jews are behind that. Jews are behind, the Bolshevik regime in Russia is basically a Jewish regime, just as Hitler would argue to a great degree the democracy of Germany was a Jewish system. And then the other element of this, something that became very characteristic on the right in those days, is that Hitler also linked international finance to Jews. So you have this situation where anti-Semitic discourse is being used to link global finance and the communism of the Soviet Union, all tied together as being supposedly two faces of the world Jewish conspiracy. Now, this is something Hitler certainly talked about in the earlier years in Munich, 1919 to 1923. What is interesting, and I think is important to understand, is that after the failure of the Beer Hall Putsch in 1923, and the Nazis sort of go into a trough for a while, when they start to reemerge from that trough around 1928, Hitler's talking about Jews and he's sort of using anti-Semitic tropes less and less. And he uses them less and less, really, the closer the Nazis get to power. As they start to do really well in national elections after 1930, he's really not talking about Jews much, except in a kind of dog whistle way. I mean, if you look at his speeches, he would say things like, he would talk about international finance spiders, for instance. And his audience would know what he meant, but he wasn't saying it very explicitly. He talked, as he rose towards power, he talked a lot about communism and socialism, and he portrayed his party as the most determined enemy of Marxism. And he talked a lot about the global economy. And these were the vote-getting things. Hitler understood that anti-Semitism, in US terms, we would say, he understood it was a base issue for his sort of most dedicated followers, but it was not an issue that was going to get him, big numbers of votes out there in the sort of broad middle classes that he wanted to attract.
1: People expressed surprise at the trajectory the Nazi movement took, but had they read Mein Kampf, which was Hitler's book, My Struggle, he lays out pretty clearly what his intentions were. So why this surprise?
0: I think there are probably a few reasons for that. I don't think we know exactly. I mean, it would be hard to get data on how many people read Mein Kampf in the 1920s or early 30s. And we have data on the sales, which really tailed off after the middle of the 1920s. But of course, lots of people probably bought the thing and put it on their shelves and ignored it. It is, along with being, of course, a deeply offensive book, it is an incredibly boring book. I mean, it's not a good read. So it would be hard to imagine too many people plowing through all of those turgid pages. In any case, even if you did read it, and of course you're absolutely right that Hitler makes very clear in Mein Kampf, you know, it's on every page, basically, his toxic hatred of Jews. And he makes very clear what his long-term scenario for Germany is. He makes very clear that he thinks Germany needs to rearm and launch a war to conquer Lebensraum, or territory, in Eastern Europe, in basically Poland and the Soviet Union. So these are the things he wanted to do, and of course these are the things he did, once he could. But I think you need to remember that this was a politician's autobiography. And, you know, this is a genre we're very familiar with. And if you believe everything that's in a politician's autobiography, well, as we like to say in New York, I've got a bridge for you. So, you know, and of course, there's also the issue, and some people did say this, that by the time Hitler is sort of knocking on the doors of power in the early 1930s, it's almost 10 years since the Beer Hall Putsch, and almost that since the publication of Mein Kampf. And so a reasonable person could say, well, okay, you know, that book, that was Hitler, the sort of beer hall radical, but now he's Hitler, the major party leader, and perhaps, you know, about to be Reich Chancellor. Power always makes radicals calm down. This is a very common political experience. So I think even for people who were aware of what he had said in Mein Kampf, it just didn't seem very important. And, you know, with hindsight, that obviously looks bad, but I think it's easy to understand how that could happen in the moment. We, I'm sure, do the same thing every day.
1: Perhaps the most cogent and well-written chapter in Mein Kampf is the one on propaganda. Propaganda was, of course, central to the Nazi movement.
0: Yeah, that's right. A number of people commented on the time that when Hitler got to propaganda, you could see, as one sophisticated political commentator put it, you could see a man who really knows what he's talking about here. And it's true. I mean, Hitler had certainly a cynical and unappealing, but nonetheless rather shrewd understanding of how politics works on some level. So, for instance, there's the famous passage in Mein Kampf where he talks about lying. And he raises this in the context of a critique of something he thinks Jews do, but it's clear from how he writes it. What he's saying is telling a big lie in politics can be very effective, much more effective than telling a little lie, because what he says is every human being tells little lies all the time. We're familiar with that. People will recognize it right away if a politician does it, and they'll kind of write him off. But if you tell a big lie, most people don't tell whoppers all the time. So if you tell a big lie, people will think that must be right. Even if the lie should then be debunked, it will leave a residue.
1: Hitler also attracts someone by the name of Joseph Goebbels, who becomes later Minister of Popular Enlightenment and Propaganda. It was Goebbels, you write, who thought carefully about how to persuade people. Simple messages endlessly repeated.
0: Goebbels was sort of the perfect complement to Hitler. I often think Goebbels is one of the most interesting of the main Nazis, precisely because he was probably the most intelligent. This is a guy with a PhD in literature, a man of actually quite sophisticated cultural taste. And what I find really fascinating about Goebbels, and it's really, really, really unusual in human beings, is that on the one hand, he was an absolute political fanatic. No question. He was a, you know, as they used to say in Germany, 110% Nazi. He worshipped Hitler. He was absolutely with the program. He was a ferocious anti-Semite. He's an absolutely hardcore Nazi. And yet, and this is the thing that's remarkable, because of his flexible intelligence, he could also kind of separate himself from that, and he could imagine how Nazism looked to somebody who was an anti-Nazi. And he could really put himself in that way of thinking, which meant that he could then think very effectively about how to pitch that person, basically, about what kind of message Nazis could make that might appeal to people who weren't Nazis. He had the mental flexibility to do this. That's what I think is super unusual. I mean, most of us, you know, whatever political views we hold, we sort of can't imagine thinking from the other side, but Goebbels really could. And this is what made him, I think, so good at his job, because he was an extremely good architect of Nazi propaganda. There are a number of people who say that, you know, Hitler might not have been possible as a major political phenomenon without Goebbels to do a fair bit of his thinking for him.
1: And talk about the nature of Nazi propaganda, and you write about the cult of irrationality that drove their followers, the contempt for, indeed, the revolution against Enlightenment standards of rationality.
0: Yeah, what the Nazis did very successfully is really change the terms in which politics was spoken about. They introduced a much more bullying, violent tone, I mean, not just in literal violence, but in language, in how they spoke and how they depicted things. There was a real change in discourse. They would talk much more scathingly, much more hatefully about their opponents than was typical. They would use violence in their speech all the time. They kind of normalized this extremely aggressive, you know, rapid deterioration, basically, in the nature of public discourse. And people at the time were very aware of this, that they were doing this. An element of this certainly was their utter contempt for facts, basically, if at least if the facts were inconvenient, and their cleverness at playing on emotional themes in ways that might resonate politically but weren't things you could sort of necessarily demonstrate logically. But, you know, what it may have captured is a sort of willingness to do something that was going to be better without really being able to articulate what that thing was. I mean, it goes very well with the sort of common Nazi slogan and the title of the famous film, Triumph of the Will. If you just will something, then it can happen, no matter how, you know, unfriendly the actual factual reality might be. Which, of course, was a Nazi attitude pretty much through to the end, when, you know, Hitler's in the bunker and Berlin's in ruins and his army is basically all being killed, but he's at the map table talking about moving divisions here and there that don't exist. I mean, this sort of contempt for reality was a running theme all the way through.
1: And one might say, given contemporary politics in the United States, that there is a kind of contempt for science, for the facts, for truth. It seems to be movable facts and movable truths.
0: Alternative facts, yeah. It's certainly something that worries me a good deal about our time and our political culture, that there seems to be this increasing anti-intellectualism, but even more than anti-intellectualism, or in addition to it, as you said, this kind of contempt for anything that's actually verifiable evidence, that's actually the reality of what's happening around us. Instead, we seem to want to retreat into sort of convenient, nice fables that might be comforting and pleasant, but are not the reality. So one of the main ideas that the Nazis pitched was that they would create a German national community. They had a very sort of powerful word for it in German, a Volksgemeinschaft, a national community. And that really played on what they called the ideas of August 1914, the sense of the nation coming together in the face of threats. That's what the Nazis promised, and they promised to overcome what they said was the division and the treason of the defeat and the revolution of November 1918. So that dichotomy is always really at the heart of what the Nazis are talking about.
1: You're listening to Benjamin Hett on How Hitler Happened. This is Independent Alternative Radio. 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Or online our website, alternativeradio.org. Following the end of the war, a myth arises, the so-called stab in the back. Explain what that is.
0: Sure. I would call this actually one of the very few really successful conspiracies, you know, or conspiracy stories in world history. This is one that actually was a conspiracy, and it actually worked. What had happened is the military leadership of Germany, particularly the supreme commander of the army, Field Marshal Paul von Hindenburg, and his deputy, General Erich Ludendorff, they had clearly recognized by August 1918 that Germany was militarily defeated, or was on the verge, at any rate, of being militarily defeated. And as soon as they made this recognition, they told the civilian government, they told Kaiser Wilhelm, that Germany is going to lose, and the only rational thing to do is negotiate a way out and arrange an armistice with the Western Allies. So they understood the military defeat perfectly. Well, if you sort of zoom forward into the spring of 1919, people who were sort of in their orbit started writing things and publicizing the idea that the German army had actually been undefeated And there was this idea that the army had been stabbed in the back by the revolution that had been carried out on the home front. And then Hindenburg and Ludendorff took this point up themselves. For instance, they were called before a Reichstag inquiry to testify about the war, and they started putting out this story that the army had been undefeated, it had been betrayed by politicians at home. And then Hindenburg put this in his war memoirs. Ludendorff wrote something very similar in a number of books in the 1920s and 30s. So they really launched this idea into circulation, and it really kind of caught on. I think it's probably safe to say that after a few years, probably a majority of Germans believed this, that in fact their army had been undefeated. What made it a little easier for Germans to believe this, I think, is that very unlike World War II, when World War I ended, the German army was still on foreign ground everywhere. They were holding positions in France and Belgium in the west. They were occupying huge chunks of the former Russian Empire in the east. So the war had not literally come home to Germans. There wasn't air bombing in World War I like there was in World War II. And the censorship of news coverage had kept bad military news from the German home front. So German civilians basically could be expected to have just about no idea that they were actually losing when in fact they were. So that made it easier. Nonetheless, it was really Hindenburg and Ludendorff who circulated this idea that they knew to be false, and it caught on.
1: Without drawing analogies too tightly, one could say there were elements in the United States who believed the same thing about the Vietnam War, that cowardly civilian leaders refused to prosecute the war vigorously and sold out the army.
0: That's exactly right. I mean, I certainly remember, I grew up in the 80s, and I remember a sort of endless cycle of movies in the 1980s that unabashedly put this idea forward, that, you know, it's the army could have won, or, the Marines, whoever fighting the army, the military could have won, and, you know, cowardly politicians betrayed it. There's a kind of minor British version of this. In 1940, immediately after the defeat of France in 1940, some British left-wing journalists put out a pamphlet called Guilty Men, which was a denunciation of British Prime Minister Neville Chamberlain and some of the other important politicians in his orbit who had spent years appeasing Hitler's Germany. And in the wake of the defeat of France, there was this same kind of thing. They were now being presented, they didn't use the word, but they were being presented in this kind of stab-in-the-back way of having betrayed Britain. And thus led to this terrible situation where Britain was standing alone against Hitler. So it's a kind of, you might say it's a kind of reflex to a lost war, that you're probably going to see this kind of thing happening. And it's just unfortunate that the German version was so particularly virulent.
1: Without drawing analogies too tightly, one could say there were elements in the United States who believed the same thing about the Vietnam War, that cowardly civilian leaders refused to prosecute the war vigorously and sold out the army.
0: That's exactly right. I mean, I certainly remember, I grew up in the 80s, and I remember a sort of endless cycle of movies in the 1980s that unabashedly put this idea forward, that, you know, it's the army could have won, or the Marines, whoever fighting the army, the military could have won, and, you know, cowardly politicians betrayed it. There's a kind of minor British version of this. In 1940, immediately after the defeat of France in 1940, some British left-wing journalists put out a pamphlet called Guilty Men, which was a denunciation of British Prime Minister Neville Chamberlain and some of the other important politicians in his orbit who had spent years appeasing Hitler's Germany. And in the wake of the defeat of France, there was this same kind of thing, that they were now being presented, they didn't use the word, but they were being presented in this kind of stab-in-the-back way of having betrayed Britain, and thus led to this terrible situation where Britain was standing alone against Hitler. So it's a kind of, you might say it's a kind of reflex to a lost war, that you're probably going to see this kind of thing happening. And it's just unfortunate that the German version was so particularly virulent.
1: Now, going back to the Weimar Republic, it's hit by hyperinflation. The global depression kicked in around 1929, 40% unemployment in Germany. What answers did Hitler and the Nazis provide to the German people in terms of solving the economic crisis?
0: Yeah, so this is one of the things that I think is really, really particularly important about this era. Germany in the 1920s really was a kind of football for global economic forces that Germans couldn't control. We've talked a little bit about trade and agricultural commodities. That was one aspect of it. But there were a lot of others. Around the reparations payments of the peace treaty, as they got renegotiated time and again in 1921 and in 1924 and in 1929 and in 1931 and finally abolished in 1932. In all these renegotiations, there sort of grew up this undergrowth of other financial arrangements. And there was another side to this too. There were refugee and migrant flows, particularly across Germany's eastern border, largely resulting from the Russian Revolution and other political turbulence east of Germany. And because of its relatively low military manpower, Germany couldn't really control that border, so they couldn't stop the migrants coming in. And that became a very politically emotional issue, which was also tied into this sort of general theme of the world doing things to Germany that Germans couldn't control. So this is really where Hitler comes in, because the message that Hitler and the Nazis started to develop with great political success in the late 20s is basically, we're the party that will stop this. We're the party of, if I might put it this way, putting Germany first or making Germany great again. You know, they positioned themselves as the party that would cut Germany off from the global economy. They were very much advocates both of a kind of anti-capitalism and of what in economics you call autarky, of cutting a country off from global trade, from international finance, making it self-sufficient just depending on its own resources. They advocated this as very much an antidote to all of the problems that plagued Germany. Of course, they were the Nazis were particularly keen on border protection, and in fact, they used their own stormtrooper detachments often as kind of border patrols on the Polish-German border. So in all of these ways, they are positioning themselves as the real voice of a German nationalism in opposition to everything that's happening globally. And this is what really starts to resonate in the late 20s, and then all the more so after the Great Depression really kicks in 29. And as you mentioned, by 1932, the unemployment rate is up to 40% by 1932. So the depth of the economic crisis is really profound. And the Nazis are able to position themselves as the party that really has the answers to that.
1: Trace the growth of the Nazi movement at the polls. It was very humble in the early stages, single digits. I believe at one point the maximum vote that the Nazis got was 43%.
0: Yeah, the 43% was in a not fully free election. The eye-catching thing that happens in the National Reichstag elections of 1928, the Nazis got 2.6% of the vote. Even in the Weimar Republic with its big array of parties, 2.6% means you're nowhere. So at that point, they're nowhere. 1928 is kind of the high water mark of Weimar, actually. That's when the Republic's doing pretty well. The democracy has actually consolidated. That 1928 election was won by the center-left Social Democrats, who were the real bearers of the Republic. The economy was still relatively good in 1928. But then, from 1928 to 1930, there's a huge change. In the Reichstag elections of September 1930, the Nazi vote shoots way up to 18.1%. Never in the history of German elections, there had never been such a huge jump in one party's vote from one election to the next. So pretty much literally overnight, in September 1930, the Nazis have gone from fringe to major player, because that election outcome, their 18.1%, that makes them the second biggest party in the Reichstag, then after the Social Democrats. So they've now become a major factor, and Hitler's a major player. 2 years later, 1932 was a year of elections. There was just this sort of endless procession of elections through the year. There was a presidential election in two rounds, where eventually Hindenburg was reelected over Hitler, but it was a fairly tough fight. And there, Hitler ended up with about 36% of the vote in the second round of the presidential election. So you can see from the Reichstag parliamentary election of 1930 with 18, they've kind of doubled to Hitler's vote share in the presidential election. That summer, there are parliamentary elections again where the Nazi parliamentary share goes up to 37%. And that is their best outcome in a fully free election. And also important to note here, I think, that's very near the size within the German electorate of that Protestant middle class group that we talked about. So what's happened by July 1932 is basically the Nazis have taken over that sort of Protestant end of the spectrum, which basically means they have crushed the traditional conservative and liberal parties that used to occupy that space, and they have taken over that space. But they haven't gotten very far with the Catholic and the socialist or communist vote. That pretty much holds up. After Hitler was named chancellor in January 1933, he insists that elections be called again because he's sure with the benefits of incumbency he can win them. And in a not very free election where the opposition press is often being shut down or political rallies are being broken up by the police and so on, and the Nazis can control access to the radio and they use it a lot, this kind of thing, there the Nazis get 43%. Which, if you consider all of the advantages they had and the disadvantages their opponents had, it's actually not a great score for the Nazis. Their coalition partners, the German Nationals, got 8%, so that gave them a slim majority. But it wasn't the outcome Hitler was hoping for.
1: Hindenburg appoints Hitler chancellor on January 30th, 1933. Why did he do that?
0: That's a great question, and it's a really important one. It kind of speaks to our broader issue, which I think is a fascinating process. It's the process by which, from 1930 on, Hitler's movement, this increasingly mass movement, which is really a kind of expression of anger against the global situation as it hits Germany, that kind of meets with something else. That meets with elite interest, a kind of mainstream establishment conservative German figures, particularly in the army, and a lot of Hindenburg's advisors who are army people around him, and also in big business. These two forces are sort of dancing around each other, both sort of looking for a way to use each other, both kind of needing each other, but also not always agreeing on everything. And the problem that elite conservatives have in the early 30s is how to figure out a way to take advantage of the popular support that Hitler has, which could enable them to see through a lot of their agenda, which is to limit the democracy of Weimar, and particularly to build up the armed forces and to cut back on the Weimar welfare state and regulation of business. So the elite want that. They think they might be able to use the Nazis for it, so long as they don't have to cede any control to Hitler, because they don't really like or respect Hitler much, and they think his movement is kind of crazy, but it might be useful. So they're dancing around each other for several years. And then the outcome of this finally comes in January 33, when there's sort of a deadlock because, you know, it's the Nazi and the communist vote strength that has been rising steadily. But the Reichstag is plagued by what's sometimes called a negative majority. And that is that by that time, the Nazis and the communists between them have a majority of the Reichstag, but they're never going to work together. And that basically means the Reichstag is paralyzed. So in that situation, to have any sort of semblance of government, everyone is trying to figure out how you can create a stable administration with adequate parliamentary backing, you know, without having civil war or without having a military coup. And eventually, some of Hindenburg's advisors, notably the former chancellor Franz von Papen, convince Hindenburg that forming a conservative administration with Hitler as chancellor, but they hope only figurehead, and thus getting his parliamentary troops behind them, that this is the way out. And Hindenburg is eventually and grudgingly persuaded of this. Hindenburg didn't like or respect Hitler. Hitler probably was no great fan of Hindenburg either, but more for sort of political reasons. Hindenburg looked at Hitler and he saw, as he always said, that bohemian private. He saw a man who had never risen above private first class in 4 years of service in the army, a man from South Germany. Hindenburg's a Prussian, he doesn't like that. You know, a man of lower class origins, Hindenburg's an aristocrat. None of this spells anything that Hindenburg respects. There was a real class divide, a regional divide, all kinds of divides. Even days before Hindenburg finally names Hitler as his chancellor, he's speaking of him contemptuously as fit at best to be my postal minister.
1: The following year, 1934, von Hindenburg dies. What happens then?
0: When Hindenburg dies, this raises a problem for Hitler and the Nazis, because there are a lot of mainstream sort of conservative establishment types who would really like to see the monarchy back. Hitler really doesn't want that to happen, because he does not want someone with the legitimacy of the royal family, you know, and the restored monarchy over him, and thus very much infringing on his power. So Hitler has to sort of stew about this, what's going to happen. Then finally, when Hindenburg dies on the 2nd of August, Hitler again moves very quickly to head off any prospect of bringing back the monarchy. He says, you know, sort of with fake piety, Hindenburg so defined the position of Reich president that no one could ever follow him, so we'll just abolish that position, and the powers of the presidency will come to me, and we'll sort of reshape things. Instead of having a Reich president and a Reich chancellor, what we will have is one person, i.e. me, i.e. Hitler, occupying the position of Führer and Reich chancellor. So he declares that. He holds a plebiscite to invite the Germans to vote on whether they favor that or not, and the vote is overwhelmingly in favor. How free an election that was is, of course, very much open to question, although most historians think a majority would have voted for that anyway.
1: And you say that after this vote, I'm quoting, his hold on dictatorial rule was now complete.
0: Yeah, now there's no one in his way anymore. For his first year and a half in power, in theory, at any time, Hindenburg could have fired him. Now Hindenburg's gone and the position's gone. And so as of 34, there's really no threat to him on the horizon. He's really finally and definitively achieved a very firm grip on power.
1: You write about the paradoxes of Hitler, for example, that he lied all the time, yet he also said clearly what he intended to do. The other paradox you highlight is that at the heart of his puzzling political success, he was a loner, very remote, yet, quote, had a remarkable intuition into others. Also, he articulated an enormous contempt for the German people, the very people that he was leading.
0: Yeah.
1: What was that about?
0: Yeah, in a way, this is related to his kind of cynical and nasty, but not wholly wrong, political cunning. He had really nothing but contempt for the great masses of the German people, as in fact he had nothing but contempt for the great masses of any people. But I think this is most surprising for most of us when we think of, I mean, because everybody knows that, you know, Hitler believed the Germans were some kind of master race, and that was an element of what he was trying to do. And yet, you know, if you read Mein Kampf, if you read, you know, all the things he says about, well, the masses are foolish and stupid and weak, and they can't hold very much in their heads, only one very simple idea, endlessly repeat a simple idea, then they'll kind of get it. And of course, you have to lie to them massively, and they won't be clever enough to figure that out. I mean, all of this adds up to a certain kind of contempt for his own people. It also sort of gets manifested later on during the Second World War, when on a number of occasions during World War II, particularly after the war started to turn against him, he said things like, well, you know, if we lose, or if the Germans lose, then the Russian people will have shown themselves to be the stronger, so that's the way things work. That's right, then. Then the German people should just utterly perish, and the world will belong to the Russians. He was, in a way, willing to accept this unwelcome outcome of his kind of really brutal social Darwinism. So that's one of the paradoxes. Yeah, his sort of personal relations is definitely another, because by all accounts, this is a man who was very closed off from normal human interaction. Some biographers say, I suspect probably rightly, that of all human beings, he probably loved only his mother, and she had died when he was a young man. So he really wasn't close to anybody. And yet, and this is the remarkable thing, and yet, Hitler could read people as few people can. And he was very, very good at that. And that was one of the real secrets to his political rise. He could read always with remarkable accuracy what a person was thinking, feeling, hoping to hear, and insofar as Hitler wanted to persuade that person of anything, then he could say exactly what they wanted to hear. And we can see him do this even with sort of tough, skeptical persons, like the parade of foreign statesmen who visited him in the 1930s after he was chancellor, and almost invariably came away impressed. And impressed with things that don't sound to us like Hitler, you know, and saying, well, he's a man of peace, he means well, and this sort of thing. Hitler could convince people of that because he could read them. And so that's, it seems like an odd gift for a man to have who is so closed off from other sort of normal human interaction. One thing that fascinates me about Nazi Germany is, on the one hand, there are historians who tell us Hitler's what happens when you have too much democracy. And there are historians who tell us Hitler's what happens when you don't have enough democracy.
1: Historical comparisons can be problematic, but do you see any similarities or parallels between what happened in the course of the death of democracy and the rise of Nazi Germany with contemporary politics in the United States?
0: You know, I think the parallels really are not so much between Adolf Hitler, the person, and, you know, any person we might think of in a leadership position right now in the United States, like maybe our president. Those two are very different human beings on a lot of different levels. But I think there are important parallels at a sort of deeper structural level, and they are parallels which are something to worry about. So on the one hand, as I've argued, I think the Nazis were basically an anti-globalist protest movement. That's a lot of what's driving Donald Trump and support for the Republicans these days. This leads to policy outcomes, which it seems to me are outcomes diametrically flying in the face of things we have learned out of hard and bitter experience over the last 80 years or so. Like, basically, international trade and international relations of all kinds are good. The whole sort of infrastructure that we created after World War II in the Western Alliance, both military and its diplomatic corollaries, all of this is good, and all of this is somewhat threatened by Trump's sort of really militant America first, the heck with the world sort of attitude. I worry what's going to happen to NATO. I worry what's going to happen to all of our trade relations. I think the lessons of the 30s are that, you know, these things sort of go together. Good economic relations and good trade relations tend to lead to good political relations. So that's one thing. The role of establishment conservative elites is another one. You know, Hitler would never have gotten in the door as chancellor if Hindenburg and the people around him hadn't made that possible. And this is because Germany's conservative establishment thought that this kind of crude and kind of worrying political movement might be good for getting through their own agenda. Now, I think this is a pretty close parallel to how a lot of establishment Republicans have looked and look at Trump and his following. That maybe not quite our cup of tea, but they're getting us the tax cuts. And the problem with that is that it will exert a price, and you may be making a bargain with a force of which you will lose control and will lead you places you don't want to go. I think if they wanted to be honest, I think a lot of mainstream Republicans would say that right now, especially with respect to the trade deals they have always stood for. You know, free trade has always been a Republican thing. Strong defense has always been a Republican thing, and it seems there's no adversary of the United States that Trump doesn't want to appease, you know, so long as it's a brutal dictator like Putin or Kim Jong-un. I think that's one. And then third, sort of deliberate cultivation of dishonesty and contempt for facts, and somehow viewing factuality and rationality and truth as some sort of elite nonsense that you can dispense with. That was very much a hallmark of the Nazis, and it's sadly very much a hallmark of our time. That is for sure not going to lead anywhere good. None of these things are going to lead anywhere good. You know, I'm not saying that tomorrow morning we're going to all find ourselves being hauled off to concentration camps, but many bad things can happen short of that, and I think some of them are happening, and I am worried about the sort of general texture of our democracy and of the policy choices that we're making.
1: And you also have, as part of that, a component of that is the scapegoating of immigrants, being targeting minority groups and foreigners, the growth of xenophobia, and the attack on the press as the enemy of the American people.
0: All of that is horrific. You know, the anti-immigrant rhetoric we're seeing nowadays is very redolent of what was going on in Germany in the 1920s. The Nazi Party's official program, their famous 25 points of 1920, was very explicit about its anti-immigrant orientation as well as its anti-Semitic orientation. A lot of the political rhetoric we're hearing now in the United States just totally recycles that. And of course, the, as you were saying, the mud being thrown at your profession, the contempt for a free press, certainly a free press that is critical of the powers that be. I mean, frankly, calling a journalist the enemies of the people is so horrifically Hitlerian or Stalinist that, you know, I don't know where to start on that, but that is certainly not rhetoric that's going to lead anywhere good.
1: And the slogan of America First actually has neo-Nazi origins right here in the United States.
0: Yeah, absolutely. Of course, that was basically an isolationist movement of the period leading right up to America's involvement in the Second World War. It didn't go very well. It wasn't a very good idea back then, and it's not a very good idea now, if you ask me.
1: Thanks very much, Benjamin Hett.
0: Thank you very much. It's been a real pleasure, David.
1: You were just listening to an interview I did with Benjamin Hett on How Hitler Happened. This classic from the AR archives was recorded at Hunter College in New York in 2018. Benjamin Hett teaches at Hunter College and CUNY, where he specializes in modern German history, the Weimar Republic, and the Nazi era. 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Joe Ritchie is our general manager and editor. I'm David Barsamyan. 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

0: From Toronto and Chicago, this is Democracy Now! President Trump's warned Iran will be blown off the face of the earth if U.S. warships are targeted in the Strait of Hormuz. In the latest attempt to address the energy crisis, the U.S. has launched Project Freedom, a military effort to, quote, unquote, guide commercial ships out of the Gulf despite the Iranian blockade. Will the strategy work, and can the fragile ceasefire hold? We'll speak with Rutgers professor Toby Jones. Then to the Federal Communications Commission targeting of Disney, the parent company of ABC, after President Trump and the First Lady called for ABC to fire late-night comedian Jimmy Kimmel again. We'll talk to the lone Democratic FCC commissioner, Ana Gomez.
1: I think it's very important that all of us speak up, speak out, and push back when we see that our government is interfering in our free speech, our freedom of assembly, and our free press. And that includes the corporate parents. As I mentioned before, capitulation breeds capitulation, but courage breeds courage.
0: We'll also speak about the proposed mega merger between Paramount and Time Warner Discovery. If approved, CBS, CNN, and HBO would all be owned by the one company. And we look at a growing funding crisis impacting an often overlooked corner of public media, public access television.
2: It's happening everywhere. Cord cutting. Outdated law. FCC threats. Federal grant cancellations. Doors are being closed. And over 1,500 local media stations across the nation are being punished.
0: All that and more coming up. Welcome to Democracy Now!, democracynow.org, The War and Peace Report. I'm Amy Goodman. President Trump's warned Iran will be blown off the face of the earth if U.S. warships are targeted in the Strait of Hormuz. Trump's renewed threat to destroy Iran came as the Pentagon rebranded its war from Operation Epic Fury to Project Freedom, turning its focus to reopening the Strait of Hormuz to commercial traffic. On Monday, Iranian state media said the U.S. had fired on small cargo boats carrying goods and passengers, killing five civilians. U.S. Central Command confirmed it had attacked several boats, but insisted they were threatening commercial vessels. Separately, United Arab Emirates said it had come under attack from drones and missiles that caused a fire at an oil facility at the port of Fujairah. The port is outside the Strait of Hormuz and is one of few export routes that doesn't require transiting through the strait. Three Indian nationals were injured in the attack. Iran claimed it was not responsible. Meanwhile, in Washington, D.C., a man who scaled the Frederick Douglass Bridge to protest the war in Iran remained on the bridge overnight and into a fifth consecutive day. Guido Reichstadter, a veteran and father of two from Florida, said in a statement, quote, I'm calling on the people of the United States to bring an immediate end to the Trump regime's illegal war in Iran and the removal of the regime's power through mass, nonviolent, direct action and non-cooperation, unquote. Iran executed three men on Sunday in connection with anti-government protests earlier this year. Mehdi Rezuli, Mohammad Reza Miri, and Ibrahim Dolatabadi were all hanged in Mashhad. According to Iran Human Rights Monitor, Iran carried out 656 executions in the first 3 months this year. Since March, during the U.S.-Israeli war in Iran, there have been 24 political executions. Meanwhile, Nobel Peace Laureate Narges Mohammadi has been hospitalized in critical condition after collapsing in Zanjan prison. She suffered a heart attack in March and has since experienced chest pain, severe headaches, and double vision. But authorities continue to deny her transfer to specialist care in Tehran. Mohammadi has been arrested 13 times and sentenced to a cumulative 31 years in prison. She received the Nobel Peace Prize in 2023 for her advocacy against torture and the death penalty in Iran. In Gaza, Israeli strikes killed at least three Palestinians in separate attacks Monday. Earlier today, an Israeli drone attack killed a Palestinian in Gaza City, leaving several others badly injured. On Sunday, an Israeli military broadcaster reported its forces had expanded control of the Gaza Strip to nearly 60% of the territory and were prepared to resume a full-scale assault if ordered. In the occupied West Bank, Israeli forces shot and killed a 26-year-old Palestinian man Monday as they raided a busy commercial area of Nablus. Naif Samarablus died after he was shot in the head. He'd reportedly just dropped his wife at a nearby hospital to give birth to their first child. At least four others, including two children, were struck and wounded by live ammunition. The U.S. military says it launched another strike on a vessel in the Caribbean, killing two people Monday. The Trump administration once again claimed the vessel was carrying drugs without providing any evidence. Since September, the Pentagon says it's killed at least 188 people in strikes on boats in the Caribbean and Eastern Pacific. The attacks have been widely condemned as illegal. Ukraine's interior minister says Russian attacks on Monday killed 14 people and wounded at least 60 others across multiple regions of Ukraine, with reports of heavy shelling and damage to residential areas. Russia's latest assault came as President Vladimir Putin said he would declare a unilateral ceasefire in Ukraine for Friday and Saturday as Russia marks Victory Day, commemorating the 81st anniversary of the defeat of Nazi Germany in World War II. Meanwhile, Russia faces a growing environmental disaster along its Black Sea coast after Ukraine struck the oil refining port of Tuapse for the fourth time in less than 3 weeks. The attacks created large oil spills, huge clouds of acrid smoke, and toxic black rain that fell on residents and contaminated more than 30 miles of coastline. In New Orleans, a federal appeals court blocked criminal court clerk Calvin Duncan from taking office Monday, which was scheduled to be his first day on the job. Duncan won election to the post in November, just 5 years after his release from prison after serving 28 years for a murder he did not commit. He was exonerated in 2021 and earned his law degree a year later at age 60. His position was eliminated last Friday when the Republican governor, Jeff Landry, signed legislation abolishing it. Governor Landry also canceled upcoming primary elections following Thursday's Supreme Court ruling, which struck down the last remaining major provision of the Voting Rights Act. On Monday, protesters marched through the streets of New Orleans demanding an end to racist gerrymandering of Louisiana's congressional maps and the reinstatement of Calvin Duncan to his elected position.
3: You know, Calvin Duncan won a race with 68% of the vote. You know, so that's the citizens of New Orleans. I think that should be honored and respected. And the fact that it's not, I think anybody who have a sense of right and wrong should stand up against that, because that's a direct strike against democracy. And if we don't stand against this, then, you know, America is just dissolving, as far as I'm concerned.
0: Alabama's state legislature adjourned a special session Monday after demonstrators entered the state house in Montgomery to protest Republican plans to adopt a gerrymandered map that dilutes the power of black voters. Currently, an injunction bars Alabama from redrawing its congressional maps before 2030. But following the Supreme Court's ruling last week gutting the Voting Rights Act, Republican Attorney General Steve Marshall filed an emergency motion asking a court to lift the prohibition. This is Dee Reed, an organizer with Black Lives Matter.
4: It is a strategic attempt to erase the Voting Rights Act, which we know is our strongest protection against disenfranchisement. Protections that were not given. Protections that were fought for right here in Alabama by the people from Selma, by the people from Greenville, by the people from Birmingham, and by the people from Montgomery.
0: A new investigation by the Washington Post looks at the increasing use of force by guards against immigrants detained in ICE jails nationwide. The Post found nearly 800 cases in which ICE guards used physical violence or deployed chemical agents on jailed immigrants during Trump's first year back in office, a 37% increase compared to the previous year. The skyrocketing use of force comes as the Trump administration packs ICE jails beyond the use physical violence or deployed chemical agents on jailed immigrants during Trump's first year back in office, a 37% increase compared to the previous year. The skyrocketing use of force comes as the Trump administration packs ICE jails beyond their capacity as part of

0: Supreme Court Monday stepped in to block a lower court ruling that would have cut off access to the abortion pill mifepristone for millions of people nationwide. The order was signed by Justice Samuel Alito, who put a one-week hold on major changes to how the pill can be prescribed, temporarily restoring nationwide telehealth and mail access through May 11th. The temporary pause gives the Supreme Court time to consider next steps in the case as it weighs emergency requests filed by the manufacturers of mifepristone. In India, Prime Minister Narendra Modi's Hindu Nationalist Party, BJP, is tightening its political grip after winning a key legislative election in one of India's most populous states, West Bengal. The victory brought an end to 15 years of rule by Mamata Banerjee, who is one of Modi's most outspoken opponents. In the run-up to the election, an estimated 9 million people were stripped of their right to vote, removed from the voter registration, in a move that disproportionately targeted Muslims in West Bengal. The 2026 Pulitzer Prize winners were announced on Monday. Palestinian photographer Sahar Al-Ghora and New York Times contributor won the prize for breaking news photography for his work documenting Israel's war and siege on Gaza. M. Gessen of the New York Times won the Pulitzer Prize for opinion writing. Meanwhile, a special citation was awarded to Miami Herald investigative journalist Julie Brown for her groundbreaking reporting in 2017 and 18 that exposed Jeffrey Epstein's sex trafficking network. In Wisconsin, animal rights advocates reached a deal with Ridgeland Farms to secure the release of 1,500 beagles bred for medical experimentation. Their victory came after hundreds of activists attempted to enter a property owned by Ridgeland Farms, where beagles are held in brutal conditions, subjected to surgeries without anesthesia and other abuses. The protest earlier this month led to the arrest of at least 25 people, with police injuring scores of activists at the action. And in New York, this year's Met Gala at the Metropolitan Museum of Art faced protests on Monday. The event was sponsored by Amazon's billionaire founder Jeff Bezos and his wife Lauren Sanchez Bezos, ahead of the gala. The activism group Everyone Hates Elon projected video interviews with Amazon workers onto the Bezos' Manhattan penthouse, alongside slogans including, "If you can buy the Met Gala, you can pay more taxes," and "No red carpet for Trump's billionaires." On Friday, the group placed hundreds of bottles of fake urine inside the Metropolitan Museum of Art, referring to complaints by Amazon workers of having to skip bathroom breaks and urine in bottles. The group also plastered ads across the city reading, quote, "The Bezos Met Gala, brought to you by the company that powers ICE," a reference to Amazon's cloud computing contract with ICE. Amazon's labor union founder, Chris Smalls, was arrested outside the Met Gala after allegedly jumping a barricade. Meanwhile, labor unions staged a ball without billionaires in Manhattan's meatpacking district as an alternative fashion show to the Met Gala. Amazon, Whole Foods, Washington Post, Starbucks, and Uber workers walked the runway in looks by immigrant designers. This is SEIU President April Verrett.
1: They can try to take our rights. They can try to redraw the lines. They can try to control the systems, but they will never, ever be able to replicate the brilliance, the creativity, the resilience of the people they are trying to hold down. So this ball without billionaires is not just about fashion. It is about power. It's about telling the truth that people who sew and care and drive and cook and clean and secure and those that create are the ones who make everything possible. Labor is art.
0: And those are some of the headlines. This is Democracy Now!, democracynow.org, The War and Peace Report. I'm Amy Goodman in Toronto, speaking at Radio Days North America. Juan Gonzalez is in Chicago. Hi, Juan.
2: Hi, Amy, and welcome to all of our listeners and viewers across the country and around the world.
0: President Trump's warned that Iran will be blown off the face of the earth if U.S. warships are targeted in the Strait of Hormuz. Trump's renewed threat to destroy Iran came as the Pentagon rebranded its war from Operation Epic Fury to

0: to Project Freedom, turning its focus to reopening the Strait of Hormuz to commercial traffic amidst the widening energy crisis. On Monday, Iranian state media said the U.S. had fired on small cargo boats carrying goods and passengers, killing five civilians. U.S. Central Command confirmed it attacked several boats, but insisted they were threatening commercial vessels. Separately, the United Arab Emirates said it had come under attack from drones and missiles that caused a fire at an oil facility at the port of Fujairah. The port is outside the Strait of Hormuz and is one of few export routes that doesn't require transiting through the strait. Three Indian nationals were injured in the attack. Iran claimed it was not responsible. The Iranian foreign minister in a social media post warned the U.S. against being dragged back into a quagmire and dismissed Project Freedom as, quote, Project Deadlock. To discuss all this and more, we're joined by Toby Jones, associate professor of Middle East history at Rutgers University, writes frequently on oil war in the Middle East, and is author of Desert Kingdom, How Oil and Water Forged Modern Saudi Arabia. Also wrote Running Dry, Essays on Energy, Water, and Environmental Crisis. We welcome you, Professor Jones, to Democracy Now! If you can talk about, well, what some are calling this project stalemate, with President Trump once again threatening to blow up Iran, and overall your assessment of what's happening right now.
1: Well, we're seeing two things. Well, first of all, thank you for having me back on. We're seeing two things in the region. One is an intensification or an escalation of the saber rattling that's become characteristic of Trump's disposition and sort of approach to tensions in the Gulf, a crisis that he created along with Israel in evading and launching an attack on Iran in February. He can't control the narrative, and so he escalates. He also can't control what's happening on the waters of the Gulf. It's become clear the limits of American naval power. Its military capacity to dictate terms in the Gulf are significantly constrained. Iran, with through sort of asymmetric tactics, a minimalist approach to the sort of its own response to threats in the region, has basically handcuffed the United States' ability to dictate terms. What now sort of circulates over the Gulf is an environment of uncertainty and fear. Nobody trusts that the United States can stop Iran from carrying out attacks if they wish to on commercial shipping. Nobody trusts that Iran won't, in fact, carry out attacks on cargo or other merchant shipping. And so the region is in the grip of paralysis, limited American imperial power, an aggressive or at least a marginally capable Iranian military force has revealed both the limits of American capacity and has frozen the region in crisis. I will say one other thing, though, before we sort of carry on the conversation. We should be wary about any claims about what's happening in the Gulf and what's not happening in the Gulf, particularly at the Strait. We know that ships aren't moving at a much diminished capacity. Neither oil or other merchant shipping seems to be moving according to our normal registers of observation, the normal tools that we use to look. But there is some transit happening. The thing that's important to keep in mind as we go forward and trying to make sense of all of this is how little we actually know. There is an information blackout. Data is largely unavailable. This is true within the states in the region, and it's largely true on the waters of the Gulf itself. There's still so much that we don't know about what's actually happening that to some extent, to a large extent, we're beholden to the extreme rhetoric coming from all sides.
2: And Professor Jones, I wanted to ask you, in less than 10 days, on May 14th, Trump will be traveling to China for a summit with President Xi Jinping. Trump already postponed this trip once because of the war. How do you think his failure to negotiate an end to the conflict will affect those talks in Beijing?
1: Well, it's hard to know what Trump's sort of calculation of all of this is or where he sees China fitting in. I think that it's largely believed that both China and Russia, you know, ostensibly two rivals to American global hegemony, are supporting Iran either through financial means or through oil consumption or through other forms of material and financial support. It's unclear whether Trump will challenge China's role in the region. Once again, you know, what's important to take away here, or part of what's important important to take away here is that through an unprovoked assault on Iran, Trump has accelerated or at least clarified the real limits of American imperial power. He has hastened Americans' hegemonic decline, at least in the Gulf. And as you've asked, Juan, I think this spirals out and how Trump and the Americans see the Gulf as a centerpiece of its global power. Whether China is actively engaged in supporting or propping up Iran, or whether it's quietly engaged, the reality is China has emerged as a significant rival to the United States in the region. That's not necessarily a new thing, but it's more clear than ever. And whether Trump is in a capacity to either address that or do anything about it is not only unclear, it seems unlikely to me. Trump has put the United States, I'm not one to celebrate American empire, but he's definitely put the United States in a much more vulnerable and weakened position globally as a result of this war.
2: And you mentioned this historic trend of the United States, its alignment with Gulf countries and the Middle East as key to U.S. Strategy of domination around the world. How has this war, regardless of how it ends, affected that?
1: Well, think of the United States as having engaged in a 50-year project to secure its primacy in the Gulf. It succeeded the British Empire in the late 1970s and early 1980s. It engaged in the Iran-Iraq War in the middle of the 1980s, which was the first time that it projected its naval military power in the region in an attempt to escort Kuwaiti and other Arab oil shipping in and out of the Strait of Hormuz. And ever since then, we should understand Desert Storm, the sanctions era of the 1990s, the 2003 invasion of Iraq, is partly a response to American attempts to secure its primacy in the region. And it's done so not only by projecting its power, but also by maintaining relationships with awful authoritarian regimes in the region, the Saudis, the Emiratis, the Kuwaitis, the Bahrainis, and others. What this war has done is it's called into question the efficacy of that system and that arrangement. And it has created the material conditions in the region where Iran, through asymmetric and minimalistic measures, has been able to undermine the primacy, both in real terms and in symbolic ways, of American power. I think, to put it simply, if the United States has been engaged in a 50-year imperial project to protect its interests in the region and its allies in the region, which all circulate around oil, this war has rapidly undone the conditions that made that possible in the first place.
0: If you can talk about the particular Gulf countries and their relationship with the United States right now, and is it shifting? You wrote the book Desert Kingdom, How Oil and Water Forge Modern Saudi Arabia. If you could talk about Saudi Arabia, I mean, you have Jared Kushner, the Trump's son-in-law, and Steve Witkoff, two developers who are the so-called peace envoys. Jared Kushner got, something like $2 billion from the Saudi Sovereign Fund, very close to MBS, the crown prince, Mohammed bin Salman. And then you have the United Arab Emirates that just pulled out of OPEC and says today that it was hit by a drone, though Iran says this was not their drone. And is now suffering from yet another fire.
1: Yeah, these are steadfast allies of the United States. What's interesting over the last 2.5 decades is that that also means they're steadfast allies of Israel. So we should understand the Israelis, the Saudis, the Emiratis, and the Americans in particular as being in full alignment on their approach to the regional dynamic. That largely means they're in lockstep in confronting and in narrating a particular framework of thinking about Iran as their principal rival in the region. This is one of the products of the 2003 invasion and the Iraq War. That doesn't mean that there isn't rivalry within the region or that there aren't challenges to how stable this arrangement is. Saudi Arabia, for example, was on the precipice of normalization with Israel prior to Israel's genocide in Gaza, which compelled a recalculation on their part. Saudi Arabia and the United Arab Emirates, while both aligning with Israel and the United States, have their own regional rivalry that's taking shape. As you mentioned, the UAE recently withdrew, or as of this month, has withdrawn from OPEC. That's largely a reflection of an internal power struggle between Saudi Arabia and UAE over control of global energy markets, and also a reflection of the kind of shifting economic capacities in both countries. They're rivals in South Yemen, they're rivals in Sudan, where they compete various competing factions militarily and politically. So we see a regional order that's more or less in alignment, where Iran stands as the principal problem, but we see fissures within that regional order. What that means for American sort of rent seekers like Jared Kushner and those close to the Trump administration is that in some ways that relationship is transactional. How do the Saudis fund or support Kushner and his hedge funds or his real estate projects? How might they benefit economically in the region is a central concern of some players within the Trump and the Saudi regimes. But beyond that, there are also these political, economic, and imperial alignments that act in sort of parallel with those. Sometimes they're in support of one another, and other times they're in tension of one another. But I think that it doesn't, what's not called into question is the depth of the relationship between those places. And I'll say this, one thing that we're not paying close enough attention. Oh, sorry.
2: No, Professor, I just want to ask you, we only have about a minute or so, but if you could briefly talk, you've written extensively on environmental crisis in the region. How has the war exacerbated the environmental crisis?
1: Well, again, there's a lot of information that we don't know about the region. We've seen some evidence from satellite imagery of oil spills in the Gulf as a result of various attacks at various points earlier in the war. I think one thing we need to do and keep in mind constantly, although we've been talking about Iran and the Gulf today, is that this is very much a multi-front war that includes Lebanon, Gaza, and the West Bank. This is a war on Palestine, Lebanon, and Iran. And here we see that the Israeli tactical approach to its territorial maximalism and American and in support of American empire is a tactics of ruin, to destroy landscapes, to destroy communities, to evoke and commit environmental atrocity in order to make the region uninhabitable or at least precarious for hundreds of thousands, if not millions, of people. We saw this with strikes on oil facilities in Tehran in the early stages of the war, on other infrastructure facilities. Trump's constant bombast threatening infrastructural and sort of targeting the conditions that preserve life, both environmentally and otherwise, are a core precept of the American-Israeli war. We will only reckon with this in the months and years that follow, however this concludes.
2: Well, we want to thank you for being with us, Professor Toby Jones, a Middle East history professor at Rutgers University in New Brunswick, and we'll be back after a brief break.

0: Malian musician Khaira Arabi, Nightingale of the North, performing in Democracy Now! Studio. This is Democracy Now!, democracynow.org, the War and Peace Report. I'm Amy Goodman, broadcasting today from Toronto, Canada. Juan Gonzalez is in Chicago. As President Trump continues to attack media organizations and journalists, we turn now to look at the Federal Communications Commission targeting of Disney, the parent company of ABC. Last week, FCC Chair Brendan Carr ordered a review of 8 local ABC TV licenses. They were not scheduled to be up for renewal until 2028, but Carr ordered an early review, which could lead to ABC being stripped of the licenses. Carr made the announcement one day after President Trump and First Lady Melania Trump publicly demanded ABC fire late-night host Jimmy Kimmel once again, this time over a joke he made about them. Carr's denied there was a connection, citing a separate FCC investigation into Disney's DEI, that's diversity, equity, and inclusion policies. Carr was questioned by reporters last week.
1: Was there any connection? Did you feel any pressure? Was the timing at all, you know, as a result of White House pressure or what happened on Saturday night?
2: No, this was a decision that we made inside this building based on where we were in the enforcement matter. There was no pressure from the outside. There was no suggestion from the outside. There was no call for agency action from the outside. This was based on our assessment of where we were. And with respect to President Trump, obviously he has every right, First Amendment right, to express his position on this. One of the great things about President Trump is he's very transparent. He has told publicly his position. He has every right to make the decisions that he's made, to make the public calls that he's made. Same with the First Lady. And there's a lot of people out there that agree with them.
1: And just can I ask on will the Jimmy Kimmel, will that all or any speech issues be part of this review? Is it solely restricted to DEI, the early license reviews?
2: Our DEI review is going to continue and is going to be part of that. We are calling their licenses in for early renewal. I think they have 8 station licenses. Once they make that filing, then anybody can file petitions to deny. We can't control what claims they make in their petitions to deny, and we'll take a look at all of that.
0: Last September, ABC briefly suspended Jimmy Kimmel's show after Brendan Carr threatened to take action over remarks Kimmel made following the assassination of Charlie Kirk.
3: You know, when you look at the conduct that has taken place by Jimmy Kimmel, it appears to be some of the sickest conduct possible. I mean, look, we can do this the easy way or the hard way. These companies can find ways to change conduct, to take action, frankly, on Kimmel, or, you know, there's going to be additional work for the FCC ahead.
0: The FCC currently has just 3 commissioners. The sole Democrat on the FCC, Ana Gomez, spoke at a hearing last week and criticized Carr's latest move targeting ABC.
4: Calling an early renewal of a broadcast license is a rare step. It happens only as a last resort and after evidence of clear abuse of the trust surrounding that license or a blatant violation of our rules. It has not happened in decades. And the targeting of a group of stations to punish a parent company has never happened in history. The irony is not lost on anyone. A joke made about an event meant to honor the First Amendment is now being used as a justification to curtail it.
0: That was FCC Commissioner Ana Gomez speaking last week. She joins us now from Washington, D.C. to talk about the ABC probe, the proposed mega merger between Paramount and Time Warner Discovery. If approved, it would mean CNN, CBS, HBO, and more would all be under one roof and more. Commissioner Gomez, thanks so much for being with us. Start off by talking about what's at stake with the FCC chair Carr's threat to pull the licenses from ABC stations over Jimmy Kimmel once again.
5: Yes. Good morning. It's good to be with you today. What the FCC has done is the most offensive assault on the First Amendment so far by this FCC. It is going after, in an unprecedented fashion, a network program by threatening the licenses of the local broadcasters of that network. It's it's bound to fail if, in fact, Disney pushes back. And I'm glad to see that, in fact, they are. Because if this actually gets reviewed by court, it will be a long-needed rebuke of the abuses of this FCC and this administration of the First Amendment.
6: And Commissioner, the currently stations have 10 years once they're granted a license before it has to be renewed. This was actually extended by many years in previous Republican administrations after citizen groups began to challenge the licenses of many stations around the country in the 60s and the 70s. How unusual is it, this idea of even before the period of the license is up for renewal, that the government steps in?
5: It's extremely unusual. The last time that the agency advanced the period for a renewal of a license was over a half a century ago. And most certainly has never been done where eight of the entirely eight local broadcast stations owned by the network are brought up for renewal. And to be clear, the earliest renewal that was due was in 2028. The latest was in 2031. And these are actually eight-year licenses. So this is extremely unprecedented. And it just shows you what a pretext it is for going after Disney, because Disney has so far refused to bend the knee to this administration's demands that it fire a comedian and that it change its content so that this administration isn't upset by whatever coverage it's getting by this network. It's also meant, by the way, as a threat to other broadcasters, basically putting them on notice that if they upset this administration, they too will be dragged before the FCC in an early renewal process.
6: Could you tell us whether you've had conversations with the chair of the FCC, Brendan Carr, about this? To what degree you feel he is basically doing whatever President Trump wants?
5: Well, this administration is using any point of leverage that it has to go after its critics, whether it's the FCC, whether it's the FTC, whether it's the Department of Justice, whether it's the Department of Defense. It is trying everything it can to ensure that it gets coverage that it likes. And I have been very vocal in my criticism of this, and frankly, in alerting everyone, the public, the corporations, the broadcasters, reporters, that this is a serious issue for our democracy.
0: I think it's important to note that Trump's FCC pick, Brendan Carr, the chair of the FCC, wrote Project 2025's chapter on the FCC. And I want to go from what we're talking about with ABC and Kimmel and ABC being threatened with losing stations, losing their licenses, to mega mergers. More than 100 of Hollywood's most prominent writers, directors, and actors, and thousands of people overall related to Hollywood, producers, directors, actors, signed an open letter voicing their opposition to the proposed merger of Paramount, that was Paramount Skydance, and Warner Brothers Discovery. The letter reads in part, quote, "The integrity, independence, and diversity of our industry would be grievously compromised. Competition is essential for a healthy economy and a healthy democracy. So is thoughtful regulation and enforcement," unquote. Paramount Skydance announced its intended $111 billion acquisition of Warner Brothers Discovery early this year after Netflix dropped its bid after meeting at the White House. Paramount's offer still requires regulatory approval in the U.S. and Europe. If completed, it would create the largest media conglomerate in U.S. history, spanning news, sports, movies, video games, theme parks, and more, all controlled by Paramount chair David Ellison, a vocal supporter of President Trump, as is his father, the billionaire Larry Ellison. So if Paramount, Warner Brothers Discovery, were approved, it would put CBS, owned by Paramount, together with HBO, CNN, and other what they call media properties. Can you talk about the significance of this, the mass opposition to this, Commissioner Gomez?
5: Sure. One thing that's important to note is that the FCC actually does not have a part in approving the actual merger itself, but it does have a role in approving the, or not approving, in reviewing the foreign ownership that is implicated by this transaction. And I'll get to that in a minute. Traditionally, what the FCC worries about when it comes to media and its regulations are three things: competition, localism, in other words, serving your local communities, and viewpoint diversity. And those principles are very important because we want to make sure that every viewer, every listener has the ability to see themselves in whatever choice they make in their broadcasts. What the harm that we have when we have these mega consolidations, say of local broadcasters, like we just saw with the Nexstar Tegna transaction, which by the way is under court review right now, is that you lose that viewpoint diversity because all of a sudden every station that you're looking at has the same content because it's owned by the same corporate parent. And that is in fact harmful for localism, for civic engagement, even for getting information about high school sports. And, you know, we lose that benefit. We also don't want to reach a point where we just become a nation that gets content dictated to it by this administration. When Paramount was bought by Skydance, in fact, the commission did approve that. And one of the things that this commission imposed on that transaction was a requirement that they have a truth arbiter or an ombudsperson that would field complaints about bias in the content of the network. That is dangerous because we don't want to have a viewing public that is only seeing what this administration wants them to see. Now, with regard to the foreign ownership of the in the Paramount Warner Brothers transaction, I'm concerned that this FCC ensured that it actually carefully reviews what is being asked for here. Paramount has asked for the commission to approve up to 100% indirect foreign ownership in this transaction. Now, the foreign ownership we're talking about here is sovereign wealth funds by foreign countries and 10% by a Chinese company that is essentially controlled by China. I think there is a real issue here that we need to be concerned about if what this results in is a chilling effect in what content that viewers see because of any fear of upsetting these foreign governments in whatever content is being shown. And we've seen that already happen in, for example, the nixing of documentaries about reporters that have been murdered, you know, the Khashoggi murder. So this is a serious issue for the FCC, and we need to really seriously consider it.
6: And Commissioner Gomez, I'd like you to briefly comment on another major merger between Nexstar Media Group and Tegna, two of the largest local broadcast station owners in the U.S. The Trump administration approved the merger after your FCC waived rules limiting any company from owning stations that together reach more than 39% of U.S. households. Could you talk about that merger and the fact that Nexstar Media Group, its owners are known as very conservative folks who have aligned themselves with the Trump administration in the past?
5: Yes. So much like the foreign ownership, by the way, there's a statutory cap in how much a single owner can own in terms of local broadcasts, broadcasters. That ownership cap is 39% of viewing households in this country. The Nexstar Tegna merger will lead to a transaction that will reach 80% of viewing households of this country. And this goes back to my point about viewpoint diversity. What we have seen in the past, we've seen mergers in the past of local broadcasters, and what that leads to is a reduction of the journalism and of the local content, because what these transactions are seeking are synergies. Synergies are just another word for layoffs. And so what will happen is you will get the same content shown at all of these broadcasters in these individual markets, and you will no longer have a diversity of viewpoints being shown. And as you know, this Nexstar has been very sympathetic to this administration, probably for lots of reasons, not the least of which is that they want these transactions to be approved. But that's a problem because we don't want to have our media content fed to us by one person.
0: And significant in this, Commissioner Gomez, is that three Republican attorneys general, including Kris Kobach of Kansas, have joined with eight Democratic attorney generals in filing suit over this or challenging this legally.
5: Yeah, and important, that's the other thing I didn't mention, is one of the issues with having so much power concentrated in one corporation is that it will actually lead to increased cable rates and streaming rates for the viewers themselves, because it changes the balance of negotiating power. And that is a large reason why these attorney generals, both on Republicans and Democrats, are challenging the transaction. And one of the things that we saw, by the way, which I found very disturbing about this transaction, is that despite the magnitude of this transaction and despite the fact that it was unlawful for the FCC to actually approve it, it was not voted on by the commission. And that is done for a couple of reasons. One, it's less complicated if I cannot speak out publicly about something that's being done as a backdoor deal. And it was rushed through in order to avoid this very judicial review. All of the approvals, the DOJ approval, the FCC approval, happened very quickly in one day, and the transaction closed in 10 minutes after the FCC approved it. Clearly, this was coordinated so that this billionaire buddy bypass that this administration seems to have for the corporations it supports could get this done and hopefully avoid this judicial review. Apparently, it didn't work.
0: Well, Ana Gomez, we want to thank you so much for being with us. Federal Communications Commissioner, the only Democrat of the three that are left. The chair is Trump pick, Brendan Carr. Next up, we look at a funding crisis facing community media. It's public access TV, often overlooked when talking about public media in the United States. We'll talk to the heads of Access Sacramento in California and BronxNet, the poorest county in New York State, the Bronx, and how they serve their communities. What's at stake? Stay with us.

0: Honduran musician Carla Lara performing in our Democracy Now! Studio. This is Democracy Now!, democracynow.org. I'm Amy Goodman with Juan Gonzalez. We end today's show looking at a growing funding crisis in an often overlooked corner of public media, public access TV. It airs on cable. As more people cut the cord and drop their cable TV subscriptions, public access channels are losing a vital source of revenue. For decades, cable TV companies have paid franchise fees to local municipalities as compensation for use of the public right-of-way through which the companies route cables and utilities. Those fees have funded PEG stations, P-E-G. That stands for Public Educational and Governmental Access. This is part of a video made by BronxNet in New York.
1: It's happening everywhere. Cord cutting. Outdated law. FCC threats. Federal grant cancellations. Doors are being closed. And over 1,500 local media stations across the nation are being punished.
0: Public access stations are distinct from the PBS and NPR stations that are also in a funding crisis due to the defunding and dissolution of the Corporation for Public Broadcasting. We're joined now by the heads of two public access stations. Joe Barr is executive director of Access Sacramento in California's capital, and Michael Maxnavi is executive director of BronxNet in New York. Michael, let's begin with you. Talk about what's at stake, and for people who aren't familiar with what public access is, explain this sector of public media in the United States.
2: Congratulations, Amy, on 30 years of Democracy Now! And BronxNet Public Media and public access networks across the nation broadcast this program proudly. And we are participatory media. As we commemorate 250 years of American democracy and what the First Amendment means and freedom of expression, know that you have community resources very often in your cities and towns that provide media education, workforce training for the public, experiential learning for students, that's career building, but also promote civic awareness, voter literacy, digital literacy, and local information. It's a spotlight on the arts and culture and more. And BronxNet was formed 30 plus years ago, in part because the Bronx was too often misrepresented and sensationalized in mainstream media. If it bleeds, it leads. Hollywood also contributed to the Bronx being a symbol of urban blight for many decades, and that's why BronxNet exists, to correct those misrepresentations with authentic community voices. And that's in part why now the Bronx is a symbol of urban renewal.
3: And I'd like to ask Joe Barr, executive director of Access Sacramento, could you talk about the programming and the work of community media in Sacramento over the last few decades? And how did you find out that your funding might be cut?
4: Yeah, well, Access Sacramento does a lot of what BronxNet does. It really is of the community, by the community, for the community. We're doing workforce training. We're contributing to the creative economy of this region. The arts is a huge sector of Sacramento's economy. Movie production is actually a growing part of Sacramento's economy. As Hollywood studios leave Southern California, they're looking for other places that are cheaper to shoot their films, and we have people who can crew those films. So we are really here to give those opportunities to folks, but then also give them platforms for a voice. And your previous segment was a wonderful contrast to what we're trying to do in community media, which is really be authentically local, to share viewpoints that aren't necessarily heard in mainstream media. And for us to be facing these funding situations, when you add it on to what we heard in the previous segment with commercial media mergers, it really could be a dire situation for getting a broad spectrum of viewpoints. We heard,
0: Joe,
4: about our funding situation. Yes.
0: If you can explain that point of your funding, when we were in Sacramento in the last few weeks, we heard that Access Sacramento might fall off a cliff, that the Cable Commission is cutting your funding. Can you explain what you've been told?
4: Yes. So the Cable Commission has been telling us for about the last 9 months. They've done run some numbers, and they say that the PEG money, the money that they give us for operating organizations, is going to go away in a year, a little bit more than a year, and they are actively moving to shut the community media stations down, the public and educational organizations, and put all that money into the government channel. So this is really a situation where they unilaterally are making this decision. It's a policy decision that's going to affect a lot of people, the community at large, and they're essentially cutting down or shutting down the community organizations in favor of the government channel. That's where they want to put their money.
3: And Michael, I wanted to ask you, we're approaching the 2026 midterm elections. Can you talk about how organizations like BronxNet, the important role that they play in local debates and candidate interviews that maybe major commercial stations or even internet blogs or podcasts don't cover?
2: Thank you, Juan. We're in an era of media consolidation, as Commissioner Gomez so well stated. And community media networks like BronxNet met with her in D.C. a couple of weeks ago and to raise awareness about harmful legislation called H.R. 2289, as well as positive legislation called the Protecting Community TV Act. And we met with congressional representatives. And very often for local races in our given communities, including in the Bronx, the only televised local debates for these competitive races are televised on community media. Because in an era of media consolidation, toxic algorithms, addicted feeds, we are not seeing the commercial networks paying attention to the local news and information. As a matter of fact, local reporting jobs, local reporters have decreased 75% since 2002. And according to Rebuild Local News,
0: Michael, we just have a minute, and I wanted to quickly ask you what the bill in the New York State Legislature is and about the proposal as people cut the cord, you know, and their cable subscriptions to tax Netflix and Hulu. We have about 30 seconds.
2: We partner with League of Women Voters of New York to produce these debates, and they're important. And with cable, there's arguably a community good. There's local investment. As there's migration to digital entertainment and to streaming, there is no local investment. There's no local jobs. There's no local programming. And we have a bill called the Technology, Education, and Arts Through Media Act, which corrects that. It provides revenue for municipalities, which addresses what Joe was talking about in Sacramento, revenue for the state, revenue for digital literacy, local arts, community media, nonprofit news, and more. So that's why we are right after this interview, I'm heading up to Albany to talk with our state leaders about Team New York and build broad consensus. We are very much poised to have model legislation in New York State, which really helps create and foster a healthy news and information ecosystem at the local level in this like really challenging time where there's crisis and community media centers closing across the nation and there's a loss of local jobs. This bill creates local jobs and local information and promotes civic engagement and awareness.
0: Michael Maxinavi, I want to thank you for being with us, Executive Director of BronxNet, and Joe Barr, Executive Director of Access Sacramento, where the next Cable Commission meeting is just in a few weeks in June. I'm in Toronto today speaking at Radio Days North America, moving on to screenings of the new documentary about Democracy Now!, Steal This Story, Please, on Thursday night and Friday morning in Minneapolis, then in Chicago on Friday night, Saturday afternoon, and on Saturday evening when I'll be joined by Juan Gonzalez, and then on to Milwaukee on Sunday. 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Information for all these screenings and for more as we travel the country can also be found at stealthisstory.org. Democracy Now! Is produced with Mike Burke, Dina Gester, Messiah Rhodes, Nermeen Sheikh, Maria Terrasena, Nicole Salazar, Sarah Nasser, Trina Ndura, Sam Alcock, Kay Maria Studio, John Hamilton, Ravi Karan, Hani Massoud, Diego Ramos, our executive director, Julie Crosby. Special thanks to Becca Staley and to Dennis Moynihan. I'm Amy Goodman in Toronto with Juan Gonzalez.
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7: Hello, Grant.
8: Hi, Crystal. Welcome to Stop and Talk.
7: I'm thrilled for today's guest.
8: This is going to be a great conversation. We have Preeti Bhattacharjee on the program to talk to us about the world of impact investing.
7: And what is that?
8: Okay, good question. Impact investing is a fancy term for organizations that have a lot of assets, using those assets and how they invest them to advance their mission. So for a foundation, it means that not only are we trying to advance our mission through the money we give away in grants, we're also trying to influence the world through the money we invest and having all of that be part of it too.
7: I think that makes a ton of sense to me. But as a person who's not been in this world, and I'm going to guess several of our listeners also haven't been in this world, what do you expect to dive into in this conversation? I want to make sure everyone is has a basic level of understanding.
8: Well, we're going to use some fancy terms,
7: okay,
8: and we'll get to that. But we're going to get into how foundations and other organizations make the decisions that they do in thinking through impact investing, and what some of the challenges and barriers are, and what some of the real opportunities are. So we're going to talk about all of that. I think we're going to be talking with somebody who is a delight on the subject because she cares about it so much. I think what I think we need to say about Preeti is she is the head of sustainable investing at J.P. Morgan Chase Private Bank. J.P. Morgan's sustainable investing team's mission is to help clients achieve their financial, social, and environmental goals. And the Prebis Foundation, which is mentioned in this episode, not as a promotion because it's important in terms of context, is working with J.P. Morgan as a client precisely because of their capacity in this arena. So Preeti is important to us in our work in San Diego to advance our mission, and her view of impact investing, I think, is relevant for the whole field in understanding how we deploy all of our assets to try and improve what happens through our philanthropy.
7: Excellent. And just to be clear, is this financial advice?
8: Oh, no, no, no, no. There is no financial advice given here. But, you know, what people will find useful, I think, is we're hearing a lot these days about, for example, ESG investing, and which stands
7: for— Is that related
8: to
7: MSG?
8: Could be. But it stands for environmental, social, and governance. And the idea is that companies that take those considerations into account as they run their businesses tend to, over time, have better financial returns. Now, that, like everything else, has gotten caught up in the culture wars of our society right now. And there is a whole debate going on in this field and in the broader society about whether ESG is the right frame, a useful frame. But I think what all people who are listening to this program will benefit from is a deeper understanding of how the ways in which we invest our money actually have consequences. And we can either be intentional about those consequences or we can be oblivious. And I think what this program is all about is striking a blow for a little more consciousness and having broader considerations brought to the fore.
7: That sounds great. Shall we dive in?
8: Yeah, let's do it. I think you're going to love this conversation, and we'll talk afterwards about what we've heard. Preeti, I'm so glad to have you here with me. Thank you.
9: Thanks for having me. I'm thrilled to have an excuse to come to San Diego.
8: Well, you'll be spending time in San Diego in part because the Prebys Foundation is very interested, as you know, in mission-related investing and impact investing, fancy terms for making sure that our investments align with our mission, vision, and values and advance what we're trying to have happen in San Diego. I'd love for you, before we talk about all of that, just to share briefly how you came to be in this line of work and why it appealed to you.
9: So that's a fun question, and I'm going to answer it by giving you a little backstory, which is to say I never thought I would be in finance. I did my thesis on CIA operations in Tibet. I started my career as a journalist.
8: There's a direct through line,
9: yeah,
8: I'm sure,
9: absolutely.
8: Right?
9: Yeah. I started my career as a journalist, and that's where my passion was, specifically covering historically marginalized communities around the world. And I was working as a journalist when the financial crisis hit. And I was watching as communities around the world cascaded into bankruptcy. People lost their homes. The crisis hit entire towns like a tidal wave. And it was in that context that I frankly got angry and frustrated. And it was this really humbling and horrifying moment where it felt like markets ran the world and nobody had told me that. And I didn't have any of the tools to even begin to understand what was happening, much less do anything about it. That led me to a hard pivot where I wanted to better understand what markets do, what they don't, what financial engineering even was. I developed this very, in hindsight, naive but driving hypothesis that if markets could be used to destroy communities, could they be used to create and uplift and build community? What would it mean to actually harness the power of financial engineering and markets to create rather than destroy? And that very early question put me on the path that I'm on now, and I've been trying to answer that question ever since.
8: So you actually, that path eventually led you into the foundation world, and you were telling me a story recently about how that doorway opened for you, and you began to think about this convergence of markets and the power of foundations to affect them. So would you just share that story?
9: There were a few threads that came together that brought me to that space in the foundation landscape. One in particular, I will give a shout out to a woman named Clara Miller, who was an early thinker and revolutionary, I would say.
8: No question.
9: In kind of impact investing for foundations. And she came out with a manifesto right around 2011, 2012, where she asked of the Heron Foundation, are our investments feeding the problems that our grants are trying to solve? And that was a terrifying question for a lot of foundations. I think it was a terrifying question for Heron, but it was one that that foundation was ready and willing to grapple with. And it was in that context that I came to know about her work and that foundation's work. And I thought, ooh, that sounds interesting. I want to be a part of that. Through a friend of a friend, I ended up getting coffee with Clara. And long story short, I showed up at that coffee with a marked up copy of their tax filings, which I had taken a pen to you to say, oh, I have lots of follow-up questions about how you're going to do that and what that looks like, which in hindsight, I must have looked like a serial killer sitting down with like a packet full of Post-its. Yeah, absolutely.
8: Right.
9: And she, with such grace, which I later discovered it was just typical of her, said, you seem really into this. Come work with me. Help us write this business plan. Help us figure this out. You're asking questions we don't have answers to yet, but I don't think anybody has answers to yet. So we're all going to step into the unknown together and do some problem solving here. And again, I've been working on that ever since.
8: And eventually you ended up running the endowment for that foundation.
9: I co-led the endowment, and I say that almost with hesitation because it was such a group effort. I mean, anybody who works in the space knows what that means, but certainly in partnership with our investment advisors and the staff and the investment committee and the board, I mean, building something without a blueprint requires everybody.
8: So part of what made Clara Miller such a revolutionary, and I love that term for her, she certainly was the vanguard, was that she identified that foundations are values-based institutions that are ostensibly on a mission to do a certain thing. And she identified that many foundations, in fact, most, were invested in ways that, at a minimum, were not aligned with their mission and quite often were working against their mission. It was a lonely, I think she was a lonely voice early on when she started talking about this. And if you think about where we are today, we're still in a place where the conversation about impact investing is in its infancy. So let's talk about what we mean by impact investing and where we are in this continuum of development around it. So what does impact investing mean? What does mission-related investing mean? When you come in and talk to a client about why they should care about this or what it is, where do you start them?
9: Usually I start by acknowledging that it can mean a lot of different things. And usually it means one of, I think, three things. Either it means, number one, values-based investing. Mm-hmm. It means you as a foundation want to make sure that your investments align with your values. So, for example, I've worked with a cancer foundation that said, from a value standpoint, we cannot be invested in tobacco as a cancer foundation. That would anger our donors, our board. There's just no way that we could have alignment there. And so classic example of values-based investing. You have a foundation that says, based on our values, we will or will not own something. That's actually very different from example number two, which is increasingly popular in the space. It's a thing called ESG investing. Mm. And typically for foundations that want to do ESG investing, they think, well, by looking at environmental and social factors, we think those are financially material, which means we think they could actually affect our financial performance. I was working with a foundation recently, for example, that said, I see the world is changing. I think the climate is shifting. I think consumer habits are shifting. I think regulations are shifting. And we want to make sure we are future-proofing our portfolio. Mm. We think there are risks and opportunities others in the market are overlooking. Forget for a moment about our individual values. We just want to make sure that we're thinking about those risks and opportunities and pricing them appropriately. So that's the second approach, which is really future-proofing our portfolio. Mm. We think there are risks and opportunities others in the market are overlooking. Forget for a moment about our individual values. We just want to make sure that we're thinking about those risks and opportunities and pricing them appropriately. So that's the second approach, which is really all about market-driven returns and making sure

0: something, to change a company's behavior, to change consumer behavior, it typically that means you're investing in early stage private equity. You're investing in things like telemed in emerging markets. You're investing in vertical farms. You're investing in sustainable fashion companies. Sometimes you're investing in really nerdy things like membrane filtration for water so you can purify water and make it cleaner. But that's kind of a earlier stage, often more innovation, often more risk, frankly, impact investing approach. And people bundle all three of those approaches like they're the same thing, but I actually find they're quite distinct in their application.
1: Now, in your role at JP Morgan, I think you told me that you have 4,900 clients that you're working with.
0: In the U.S. alone. So yeah. I am the head of sustainable investing for the U.S. private bank. Mm-hmm. And that's not even including all of the activity around this in Europe and in Asia and in other parts of the market.
1: And maybe 20% of those are foundations.
0: Roughly.
1: So there's growing interest in the foundation arena. But to go back to your three examples, even the most basic one, it may sound obvious to people listening that a cancer-serving foundation should not be investing in tobacco. And yet, that still remains a debatable proposition in the investment world, where oftentimes the mentality is maximize the return so that you can do more good with the money that flows from that. How do you help organizations think through just a basic disconnect like that, where the value side of the house is speaking virtually a different language from the finance side of the house?
0: I've found that the disconnect is actually getting smaller and smaller. I think the norms are shifting. And so I think Clara was pointing out now longer ago than I care to admit that sometimes investments are feeding the problems grants are trying to solve. I actually think that conversation's already happening. Mm-hmm. But it's a tough one. And usually it's a matter of stepping into investment committees, stepping into board conversations and facilitating a conversation that's already there.
1: Yeah.
0: Often we're not the first ones to tell a board member about that. Most board members are already thinking about that these days. So I see my role less as informing them of that disconnect and more about helping them name the disconnect and figure out how they want to navigate it and supporting them in that process.
1: When I think about this from Prebys's point of view, we care about corridor or mission. We care about basically four things. We care about health. We care about young people. We care about the arts. And we care about San Diego and the future of this community. And that actually is the driver for us in having a conversation about aligning our endowment and our investments with the purpose of the foundation. When you talk with folks about why it's important for them to have this conversation for their own organizations, what do you pitch them on as the exciting part of it? Because so often when I hear this discussed, I probably should add this. So often when I hear this discussed, it's like a bitter pill that you have to take. You know, it's like the whole debate over ESG right now is this horrible thing that somebody is making you do, or an expectation that's coming from outside activists. Why is it worth having if you just want to have integrity about your mission?
0: I might be in the minority. I find it deeply exciting. And usually it gets exciting when you talk about specific companies and you talk about specific examples.
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0: Most people, I think, come to a foundation because they care about the mission of the organization. They care about the programmatic work. Mm-hmm. And so being able to go, for example, to a foundation that cares about housing and say, hey, in your investment portfolio, you can buy bonds that help keep teachers and firefighters in the communities they work in. These can be market rate bonds that get you a rate of return, but can help ensure that teachers and firefighters aren't commuting really far to the communities they operate in. Like, that gets exciting. Mm-hmm. It actually connects for a lot of people, the programmatic piece and the investment piece, especially if you're able to find places like that where you're not even looking at below market rate returns, you're looking at still market rate returns. It just brings it to life. Zooming out for a moment, especially post 2008, there's a broader context and hunger to know what your money's doing, to own what you own, to know what you own. I think this entire work can bring clarity and transparency to a place that has historically felt really opaque and confusing. For all of those reasons, it's often exciting to be able to talk to an investment committee about these opportunities, because it's a way to connect what had historically been the investment function and the program officer function and give them a common language to speak to one another and a common set of investments to all get excited around. I find that's usually really exciting for a group.
1: When I think about this from a community perspective, what you're describing is exactly what we want to

0: have happen on the larger scale in San Diego. As we have been talking about using our entire portfolio for mission, or at least in ways consistent with mission, we're not saying it because we want to attract attention to Prebis for that. We're saying it because we hope that whatever we learn from this, the good, the bad, and the ugly, will inspire others in the community to go down this path with us. I'm curious what questions you get from foundations as they venture into this space. You know, what are they curious about? What questions are they asking? And what holds them back?
1: So I typically get two buckets of questions from opposite ends of the spectrum. Bucket number one are questions from foundations that say, am I going to lose all my money doing this? Is this really just grant making, pretending to be investing? Isn't this concessionary? Won't we lose money over time? That's kind of concern number one, that this is actually going to slowly erode the endowment over time. The second set of questions I get is from the opposite end of the spectrum. These are the questions that say, does this really make any difference? Is there any impact here? Isn't it all just greenwashing and impact washing and ESG noise? And I think those questions come from different places. One is a concern about fiduciary duty, financial materiality, all of these very technical terms that are actually very important. And the other is a question around authenticity and integrity and an appropriate inquiry around whether any of this actually could change anything, whether you can use capital markets to actually repair damage that has often been done by capital markets. I think those are often the two main hesitations, concern that it will lose you all your money or concern it won't actually have any impact.
0: And when you're talking with a foundation that has the concern about the power of capital markets to repair harm that capital markets have caused, that really is an important conversation in philanthropy. How do you impress them or convince them that indeed they can? Or do you? Are you trying to sell them on this point of view?
1: In general, I find sales isn't my orientation. But what I try to do is convey my experience and beyond even my experience, the experience of investees, which usually means going on site, which means going somewhere and saying, this is a for-profit social enterprise. You can see the people who've been employed. You can see the products and services. You can see the good that's been done. It's funny. It's actually a lesson that I think impact investing has been slow to learn from philanthropy. I think philanthropy on the grant making side has always been really good about site visits and impact and connection and the emotional component. And impact investing is just now getting to the point where it's realizing we also have to do that. We have to be able to introduce investors to investees so they can see you invested in a farm worker co-op, go into the field, meet some of these farm workers, see what change this has made in their lives. That can help people vet whether or not this is real and come away with the understanding that this can actually create change if it's done well.
0: Are there areas that you are seeing as early opportunities or real opportunities where we're already proving that this approach to the markets can in fact change what's happening on the ground?
1: Absolutely. I'm almost overwhelmed with examples.
0: You mentioned housing earlier, which is a really interesting one for us in San Diego. We talked earlier about healthcare, but that those are others. Anything that comes to mind?
1: I'll touch on a different category around climate. Again, zooming out for a moment, the world is on fire. We have a deep and broad climate crisis, and especially as somebody who cares about communities, I'm mindful of something that we've heard the Ford Foundation say for a long time, which is that climate change is a social justice issue because it is communities of color. It is low-income communities that get flooded and catch fire first and really suffer the longest consequences of climate change.
0: And San Diego, unfortunately, has just experienced such an episode that demonstrated exactly what you just said.
1: Absolutely. And that is heartbreakingly not unique in this moment. Especially in that context, I think so much of our future depends on figuring out new technologies that will help us mitigate carbon and adapt to carbon and figuring out ways to do that productively. And we're seeing really interesting investments in that space that give me real hope that can figure out ways to build buildings and insulate buildings and heat buildings in a way that is much less carbon intensive than historically that we've relied on. Same with transportation, same with sustainable aviation fuels. I mean, these are all spaces where you're seeing leaps and bounds from a technological standpoint, and they're being capitalized by some of the dollars in the impact investing realm. That's a place where we need innovation, and we're seeing innovation. And a lot of that innovation is coming from impact investing capital, often foundation impact investing capital, that is willing to take risks and understands the importance of those changes.
0: Yeah, I think that's such a terrific example, going back to your three-part framework for how people enter into this conversation. If some folks are, what I hear you saying is at that third level of advancing mission, climate is a good example of an area in which we're already seeing opportunities to do that by making appropriate investments in renewable energy, for example. But there's also a concept at the second level of what you had mentioned earlier in terms of ESG and responsible investing, even if you don't care about the values or mission piece of that. And that comes up around the concept of stranded assets and future proofing. Would you say a bit about that? Because I think this is such a core concept for people trying to wrap their head around why, from a business standpoint, there's a case for this.
1: Yeah. So as we think about the world in 2024. Mm-hmm. And as we look around us, the economy is shifting. We're on the brink. I don't think this is controversial to say. We are on the brink of the biggest decarbonization trend we have seen in human history. Mm-hmm. And we are seeing trillions of dollars coming in, particularly from the government, from governments around the world pushing for it. And there are ups and downs to the decarbonization movement, but I think the macro trends feel certainly clear to me. And in that context, the question becomes, where are you going to be as that trend evolves? Are you going to be on the cutting edge of it? Are you going to be caught by surprise as it happens? Are you going to be left with, to your point, kind of stranded assets that felt like a great idea because they were key assets in the traditional energy space? Or are you going to think proactively around how those assets are going to get repriced over time? Mm. I don't have a crystal ball. If I did, I don't know what I'd do with it. But I could say just from where I'm sitting, any fiduciary, anybody who's thinking responsibly about risk and returns in a portfolio should be asking questions around what the energy mix of the world will look like going forward, mm-hmm. and trying to think proactively about building a portfolio that anticipates those shifts.
0: The market isn't great at thinking long term, but it is better at reading trends than we sometimes give it credit for. Where are we in terms of its capacity to read a trend like the decarbonization trend that you're describing?
1: Oh, that's a big question. My honest answer is erratic. Mm-hmm. I think the market is responding erratically and not without.
0: So the reality is for somebody investing around concerns with climate or with that as a priority, it's a long game as opposed to a short game.
1: I think that's actually true of a lot of these themes. Yeah. So we should actually have that conversation. When I think about sustainable investing, when I think about impact investing, I think about investing in long-term mega trends. Mm-hmm. These are intergenerational trends. Mm-hmm. And that isn't everybody's investment horizon. Some people are investing because they've got to send their kids to college in the fall and right. they need that capital to be able to cover that tuition. But foundations, in my experience, are usually long-term investors. Mm-hmm. And so I actually think it's an interesting sweet spot for foundations as foundations think about what will their capital be doing 10, 20, 30 years from now. Mm-hmm. To your point, much of what I'm describing presumes that you're a long-term investor. Mm-hmm. But in my experience, most foundations tend to be.
0: That's correct. Yeah, we hope. We certainly hope that we are. You mentioned a couple, but I'm curious what misconceptions come up in your conversations with folks about investing in this way.
1: So we touched on two, one of them being that you're going to lose all your money and the other being that you're not going to have any impact. I would say a third is actually a misconception I often get from students. There's a lot of excitement about this topic coming from the younger generation, from Gen Z, from students. I tour classes and campuses all over this country, and I'm glad to see that level of excitement. But I think one of the misconceptions they often come to the table with is that doing good will always help them do well, mm-hmm. And that there are no trade-offs, and the space is all kittens and rainbows, and you can have environmental and social and financial outcomes, and they'll always be in perfect tandem. And that always makes me feel very cynical and old because I'm often the one who has to say this is not kittens and rainbows. Right. Sometimes you have to make real trade-off conversations. Mm-hmm. That's what investing always is. It's mm-hmm. about getting the information, looking at your situation, and deciding what you want your trade-offs to be. Mm-hmm. And so sometimes there are trade-offs, for example, between your environmental and your social objectives. And I wouldn't be doing you any favors if I didn't call that out. So I do think that's often a myth for people who are so enthusiastic about the space. They want to think there is never any trade-offs, particularly between environmental and social considerations. And I'm often the buzzkill that says sometimes yeah. there are.
0: Yeah. I admire you for being honest with them, because that can be a hard message to deliver. The flip side, I suppose, is that young people are in many respects driving this conversation. And I'm curious what you're hearing from the organizations you work with about how a generational shift is driving them about climate change or on any other front.
1: It's absolutely driven generationally. So we are on the brink of the biggest intergenerational wealth transfer in human history. And I think that's really driving things in three ways. Number one, that means the asset owners of tomorrow do not look or sound like the asset owners of yesterday. Mm-hmm. They're asking different questions as investors, as personal investors, as donors, as people who just steward capital. They have different expectations of the markets. I myself am what I affectionately call a geriatric millennial. And so I think I come from a data entitled generation. And Gen Z is even more so, where kind of the reaction I get from students is, what do you mean I can't see my entire investment portfolio on my phone and it can't immediately tell me what companies are doing for better and for worse in a community? I can see everything else on my phone. I can't get that level of transparency. That it seems insane to this generation. Number one, just as asset owners, more transparency is expected. Number two, this generation also has different purchasing habits. Yeah. So as you think about shifting consumer habits, back to your question around financial materiality, future-proofing your portfolio, Gen Z buys different things. As you think about sustainable fashion, as you think about non-meat protein alternatives, as you think about electric vehicles, those consumer purchasing habits are really changing, which in turn is changing how companies operate, which in turn is changing how investable they are. And then the third space, which I actually think doesn't get enough attention, is this generation has different expectations as employees, especially, I mean, the labor market was so tight, particularly 2 years ago. We were all fighting for talent, getting kind of top talent out of schools. And a lot of these recent graduates were very clear that they wanted to work at purpose-driven companies, and they were willing to read between the lines around where the purpose was just lip service and where it was authentic. I was actually in a really interesting job interview for kind of an entry-level analyst where they had printed out a copy of our ESG report and marked it up and slid it across the table. And we're like, I have very specific questions I want to ask you about this.
0: I both love and hate that.
1: It was, yeah, honestly, great. It was really exciting to see. So I think this generation is pushing things as asset owners, as consumers, as employees. Mm-hmm. And I only expect to see more of that.
0: Are you seeing companies change as a result? Is the universe of investable opportunities increasing as a result of this?
1: Yes, is the short version. I mean, company behavior is shifting. Company norms are shifting. 10 years ago, companies weren't making net zero commitments. Now you can't swing a cat without hitting a company that has made a net zero commitment. Right. Whether or not they'll be able to meet it is a different conversation.
0: Whether it's real or not.
1: Exactly.
0: Yeah.
1: Whether, and we could talk about what that looks like. Yeah. But even the language around this, I mean, I will say something controversial. There's a lot of talk right now around greenwashing, and I think it's a really important conversation to be had. There is absolutely greenwashing in the market. We need to be careful and mindful around it. And 10 years ago, companies weren't even bothering to greenwash. The sheer fact that companies now even feel the need to pay lip service to green objectives is weirdly in and of itself a win, because it signals a shift in norms that didn't exist 10 years ago. And so we got to button it up. We got to make sure there's accountability. We need to prevent greenwashing. But the sheer fact that companies feel the need to fake their green credentials now is in its own way a win.
0: I'd never thought about that, but you're right. I mean, that is a strange kind of progress, but we'll take it. It at least changes the nature of the conversation. You are listening to KNSJ 89.1 FM. You know, what we're seeing on the ground here is among young people in this community, a really heightened interest in working for social benefit corporations, purpose-driven organizations. They want to do well, but they also want to work in an environment where they feel like they're doing good for their community and for the values that they embody. So I do think that's driving a change. And it's interesting that it's more important that you're observing it, because you're looking at it nationally.
1: Yeah, we are absolutely seeing that trend nationally and internationally, too, by the way. I mean, certainly we're seeing that in the United States, but my colleagues in Europe will attest to the fact they're seeing it even more aggressively, even more loudly. And in Asia, too, I think there's new wealth in Asia where, again, the demands are changing. I cannot stress enough that the face of wealth is shifting. And that's changing the conversation everywhere for investors and donors alike.
0: So how much of this is also driven by a cold, hard realization that the old mechanisms of change aren't working anymore? You know, I look at this a lot through the lens of our work as a foundation, and we are privileged to get to do an amazing job of working to change our community every day. And the traditional lens on that would restrict us to the $50 million or so in grant making that we do a year. And that number sounds large until you actually compare it to anything that we're trying to affect, and then it's trivial. You know, we try to use that strategically to leverage other resources and affect change in other ways, which is the traditional foundation playbook. The other thing we try to do is also affect policy, which is another part of the foundation playbook. And everybody who cares about any social issue is working on policy all the time because they know that that's how you achieve change at scale. But we also know that that system isn't working the way that we once hoped. And we see these capital markets that are still contributing harm at a significant level. So are people coming to this work because they're just realizing it is the, unless we learn how to align our investments in the marketplace with our values, we're not going to ever achieve or get where we want to go?
1: I think there's a version of that. I would say maybe I'm never an optimist, so I can't believe I'm about to say this more optimistically, but
0: I didn't think I was being negative.
1: No, not at all. But I think the challenges that foundations grapple with when you think about systemic poverty, when you think about climate change, when you think about these deep and complicated challenges, they only get solved by using every tool in the toolkit. And so to your point, I actually think grants still play a role. Policy work still plays a role. Advocacy work still plays a role. Everybody plays a role. I think what you're seeing is a recognition that historically, most foundations weren't actually thinking about their investments as a tool to use here. And so it's just yet another tool in the toolkit. And these are such intractable problems. They will not get resolved unless we are deploying the full strength of all of our resources. And this just feels like a resource that had been latent that we're now all figuring out how to tap more productively.
0: Yeah. I appreciate that amendment. I like that. I like that answer. And I think it's consistent with what we see in terms of our work. You mentioned earlier that one of the things you try and educate young people about is that this is a world of imperfect choices. All of life is, but the marketplace seems especially so. And there is, I think, sometimes this isn't, this is important for this discussion. There is a tendency to view this as almost a binary path where you just have to pick the right investment and you will do the virtuous thing. And on almost any front, you recently walked a group of us through this, an exercise in understanding choices. On almost any front, you're faced with a set of imperfect choices. So how do you get people excited about making better imperfect choices?
1: Something I often tell particularly students is if you really care about the impact of a company, you'll probably look at its supply chain, its operations, its product. You'll look at its environmental footprint. You'll look at its social footprint. You'll look at its governance footprint. You'll map out all the data you can find about all of those things. And then if you only want to invest in companies that have a perfect track record across all nine of those dynamics, your investable universe is zero. You end up with zero companies you can invest in. And so what do you do when faced with that? Well, you can throw up your hands and you can say, well, I'm paralyzed, so I'm just going to buy the S&P 500 and call it a day.
0: And just never look.
1: And just never look. Exactly. never ask the question again. Or you can take a deep breath and roll up your sleeves and say, okay, what happens next? I'm actually going to look at all of this analysis. I'm going to pick my trade-offs. I'm going to take a stand and I'm going to decide what happens next because you have to invest in something. That's the hard truth as an investor, as an asset owner of any kind. Your money's going somewhere. So unless you stick it in cash in your mattress, and even then that has implications, your money's going to go somewhere. So as an asset owner, I try to remind people and rally people around the fact that you can know what you own. You can own what you own. Back to data transparency, why wouldn't you want to know what you own and be able to ask those questions? Because opting out isn't really an option. So in a world where you have to be opted in, do your best to be opted in to the best of your ability. And I think usually that gets people activated. As a very tactical exercise, the other thing that often gets people activated is to say, without even moving a dollar, without doing any impact investing, again, just acknowledging you're already invested in things, let's pause and review what you're already invested in. Mm. And inevitably, that review of knowing what you own, of actually looking through the inventory of what companies you own, inspires feelings, inspires reactions. I've never met somebody who went through a list of their investments in detail and didn't say, oh, I didn't know I owned that, or, oh, I'm not sure I want to own that. And that's often a way to get people activated, because once you see it, you can't unsee it.
0: I was actually going to follow up with a question. You may have just answered it, but one of the things that I think we're all challenged by in this space is the true cynic who just responds by saying, this is all politics. You know, this is a concern of the moment. It's not real. When you're confronted with that, I imagine it's hard to argue with it, but how do you respond to folks like that? Do you show them what they hold in their portfolio and see if it's really what they want?
1: So I actually start by leaning into the criticism and saying, I think it's legitimate to say, if you're just buying and selling stocks on the secondary market, what impact does that have? Mm-hmm. If I have a stock that I sell for $10 and somebody else buys for $10, does that actually affect the company in any way? What effect does it have? But then I go one step further to remind people that when you buy and sell stock in particular, you're not just buying and selling a piece of the company. You're buying and selling a vote with the company, a voice with the company. You get to vote your proxies. You get to file shareholder resolutions. There's a whole world of corporate engagement that's tied in to buying and selling stocks. And that's often, particularly in the public markets, where impact and change happens. Certainly, a cynic might just look at a list of companies they own and say, what does it mean? What does it matter whether or not I buy or sell those companies? The company doesn't care whether I own it or somebody else owns it. Mm-hmm. They're not impacted. And that's true unless you're actually using your powers as a shareholder. And once you talk about proxy voting, once you talk about showing up at these meetings and actually having a voice and having a say, it becomes a very different conversation. And I've been in plenty of meetings with corporate executives who track very carefully who their shareholders are, because they know some shareholders are going to show up at those annual meetings and cause a stink if their practices run afoul of what their shareholders want. That to me is where you see very clear impact in the public markets, even when you're just buying and selling stocks.
0: Yeah. You know, I think all of us understanding the complexities of these issues also want to be sensitive to the folks who are cynical about it and figure out how to meet them in a place where we can talk about it. And I think you've just modeled that, so thank you. When I think about San Diego and the work that the Prebis Foundation is doing here, it's certainly about a set of issues. It's about healthcare, it's about young people, it's about the arts, it's about medical research. But there's a higher order set of things that we care about, and they emerge from some of the unique things about this community. It's got stunning assets in the life sciences and tech and innovation. We are the most biodiverse county in the country. We have a staggeringly high representation of indigenous tribal lands here in San Diego. We are a tri-national region, not just a binational region, because of the indigenous population here. But we are a amazingly vibrant border town with Tijuana just across the border, that really Tijuana and San Diego are a coherent super region in many ways. Not surprisingly, flowing from that, a remarkable convergence of different types of people from all over the world that in no small way represents the future of America and where the rest of the country is going. So there's a lot going on here, and it's a town that really doesn't yet see the awesome potential that it has to model a new path forward for the country. And I truly believe it's one of the reasons I came here, is I truly believe this is a place that can be one of the places in America that models a new path forward. To get there, we're going to have to figure out how to create a community where everybody belongs. And our view of community well-being is built on this notion that everybody gets to belong here and feel like they do. Everybody has a real opportunity to succeed here. So there's meaningful work and meaningful opportunity to pay for your family and support your family and send your kids to good schools and all of that. And then purpose, you know, that you have a reason to get up in the morning that feels like you're doing something relevant and important for yourself, for your community, for others, for whatever you define that. Why is this sort of investing relevant at that level, or is it?
1: I'm pausing because, first of all, you make me want to Zillow properties in San Diego. That sounds extremely appealing.
0: It's a pretty amazing place.
1: Yeah. I absolutely think it's relevant at that level. I mean, what you articulated is a vibrant, beautiful picture of what a community can be, particularly an American diverse community can be. And again, I keep coming back to the fact that none of us can build that type of community without using all the tools in the toolkit. There needs to be political capital. There needs to be philanthropic capital. There needs to be traditional investment capital to create the world you just described. Sometimes capital, going way back to my origin story in this space, capital can build a community and capital can destroy a community. And if you aren't being deliberate about whether your capital is creating or destroying, often the default is destroying. And I think we need thoughtful, productive investors to help build the type of ecosystem you're describing in San Diego and throughout the country. It needs to be a deliberate effort.
0: Before we wrap up, I have to ask this question because I think it's such, you know, philanthropy so well, and it's an important subtext for anybody interested in foundations and philanthropy. There's a debate in America about the nature of philanthropy, and it's usually targeted in the current debate at highly wealthy people who are seen as using philanthropy as a way of atoning for their past sins or greenwashing their reputations or doing some small thing to make up for harm they may have caused to make their money. And there's a criticism around not paying taxes as a result of that. What I find unfortunate about that completely correct criticism, or at least often correct criticism, is that all of philanthropy gets caught up in it. And what should be a conversation about people who are currently in the process of building their wealth and figuring out what to do with it instead captures the entire landscape in a criticism around not caring and just using the practice of philanthropy to cover for these presumed sins. Do you encounter this argument at all? And when you're talking about impact investing or mission-related investing, how do you help people understand that that's not just being captured by this rich elite trying to cover for what I just described?
1: We certainly hear that argument as well. And I think one of the things that gives me hope in the face of that argument is all of the foundations like Prebis that are being really thoughtful about their privilege and about allocation, not just of money, but of power. We were having this conversation earlier about acknowledging the power that comes with philanthropy, facing it, naming it, and thinking of new structures to reallocate the power alongside the money. And there's some really thoughtful, I think, cutting edge communities of practice and foundations that are thinking about new investment committee protocols, new investment processes that face that criticism head on and say, we're going to have community led investment committees, for example. We're going to have community led investment processes so that we aren't just perpetuating some of the power structures that have been, but are creating the power structures that as we want them to be, which I think gets us closer to the vision you outline of a place like San Diego, where you can have broad-based prosperity. And I think that's core to the vision you outline.
0: You are listening to KNSJ 89.1 FM. Preethi, I have loved this conversation. I really appreciate, first of all, the opportunity to get to work with you on this agenda for our work in San Diego and our investments wherever they may go. And I want to thank you for sharing your thoughts with us here today. Is there anything you wanted to add?
1: I think the work that you're doing is impressive in part because you're stepping into the unknown. And I don't think organizations get enough credit for stepping into the unknown. I think that's exciting and brave and hard. And we were just chatting about the fact that sometimes that means failing out loud and failing in public. And that in and of itself takes bravery. And so I applaud that. And I'm here to support that. And I'm thrilled to be a part of it.
0: Thank you for pointing that out. I'm very lucky to have a brave team and a brave board. So it's a pleasure. Really enjoyed this conversation. And I look forward to where it will lead us.
1: Thanks so much. Thanks for having me.
0: Thanks for being here.
2: I remember being in the room when Preeti did a learning for Prebis Foundation. And I was like, this person is amazing. They have to be on the podcast. That was amazing, Grant.
0: Well, I think, let's give credit where credit is due. It was your idea to bring her here. And she is able to break down these very complicated concepts very easily and help us understand them. And she is talking about a subject that we all should care about, not just a foundation.
2: Well, and for me, I think really what stood out is here's this woman out in the world trying to help communities, and then a market crash happens. And this thing that didn't feel relevant to them is directly impacting them.
0: Yeah, let's say a little bit more about that background, because I think that's such an interesting point. What stood out to you about that?
2: I mean, what stood out to me is Preeti really wanted to just go out and organize with communities and support them. And here's this market crash that's pulling them down. I had a similar feeling, not quite the same, but when I went to grad school, I graduated during the writer's strike. And this was like the 2008-ish writer's strike. But I just feel like sometimes we think forces have no impact on us, and they totally do. And this drove Preeti to jump into a whole different world of work and economy, because she wanted to understand how is this shadow market that doesn't feel relevant all the time directly hurting people.
0: It is actually helpful for everyone to remember that we're shaped by forces beyond our control. And in her case, she came into this whole arena of work because of timing. And then what opened up for her in terms of her interests. And I think all of us who care about this area of impact investing are grateful that this is where her path led her, because she's very good at helping us understand the concepts.
2: Did you do impact investing at your last foundation?
0: Yeah, we talked a lot about impact investing, and we did some. The Prebis Foundation is doing more, and we're very clear and committed about how we want to do that. Often, historically, what large institutions think they have to care about is only maximizing the financial return of whatever investments they're controlling. And in fact, if you're on the board of a large institution, that is your fiduciary duty. In the past, what that set up was kind of a false decision between investing for the sake of returns and investing for the sake of advancing the mission. The world has gotten a lot more sophisticated, in part thanks to people like Preeti, about how to bring those two considerations into alignment. It's no longer true that in order to care about our fiduciary duty, we have to disregard our mission. We can actually be thoughtful about the ways in which we align the investments we make to advance our impact in ways that we care about without sacrificing financial return. And that's the gold standard here. I think anybody in any position of institutional investing authority is wrestling with at the moment, how do I do good with this money beyond just making more money?
2: And the piece that she named about the different screens, right, there was the people who want to divest from oil, or people who want to invest only in social justice investments, right? She talked about these different screens, so it seems kind of complicated. What did you take away from her discussion of the different approaches to this type of impact investing?
0: Yeah, well, it sounds complicated until you think about it in terms of life, okay? So, you know, just think about how you tackle any other problem. And it's the old classic, how do you eat an elephant? Although I don't applaud eating elephants, is one bite at a time, right? And so what she's laying out is the bites, the steps or considerations that you go through in thinking about how to do this. But as with anything else, when an entity invests money, it does it piece by piece. It does it deal by deal or investment by investment. And that's what I found is that rather than trying to think about it all the time as oh, we've got to deploy all this money all at once. No, what you have to do is find deals that make sense in terms of the work that you're trying to do and use the methodology that Preeti described so that you can actually begin to accomplish some of your social or environmental or economic goals in addition to your financial ones.
2: I'm thinking about my activist-y friends, right? Like, we know we're in a capitalistic society, so I'm going to go there. This is a tool in the toolbox of capitalism, but how do you make sense of that in a world where we want to have social safety nets and all these other things? Like, I just, my 40-year-old self is like, this is capitalism, we're using the tools, but also how do we build for that tomorrow that's more inclusive?
0: Yeah. Boy, there's so many ways to answer this question, but let me go first of all right at the capitalism question. I'm a fan of capitalism. I think what a lot of people struggle with is the legacy of the last few decades of runaway, unfettered capitalism that we've experienced in the United States and in part globally, where the notion has been, in the famous phrase, that the purpose of business is to make money. The purpose of business is business. There was a moment in time where the historical role of corporations as citizens of the country or as citizens of their community, that social bond got broken. And then it was, you know, no holds barred, off to the races, and we saw some of the excesses that we've seen. I think it's possible to get back to those bonds in part by disciplines like impact investing, in part by society setting expectations for how companies behave, and shareholders setting expectations for how companies behave. Now, you can view that as naive, but the reality is that society has set expectations for capitalism before, does in other parts of the world. We already do in this country in some areas, and we can do it again, and we can do it in a way that harnesses the best of capitalism, which really is a system that incentivizes people to keep innovating and keep inventing and for entrepreneurs to keep driving. That part's good. We want that. You know, we want that in our society. So that's one way I would answer this question, Crystal. The other is I would just say, you know, in the very simple world in which we're dealing with, which is not a simple world at all, but for foundations, you know, so often the debate has been, oh, you know, you should just focus on maximizing your returns and your investment because that will give you more money to do good with the rest of what you give away. The flaw in that is if you are investing in ways that are contrary to what you care about, then you're undermining yourself at every turn. So we actually have to go through this process. Think, for example, if what you care about is climate, many of us do. If what we care about is climate change and we're worried, you know, a community like ours should be worried about what happens to our community in a world in which climate change is accelerating. If we're caring about that, but at the same time, we're investing deeply in fossil fuel production, then we're undercutting anything we might be doing on the grant side. So what we're seeing here is a call to alignment around our values. That alignment around our values will make the system of capitalism better. And there isn't an alternative that history has yet shown us that is better than aligning values around a capitalistic system.
2: Well, and I think that's helpful because it gives me the distinction between greenwashing and what we're trying to do, which is an alignment of values, right? You're right. I think we've all bought or shopped at some place, whether with the knowledge or without, of some company that claims they care about climate change, and you find out they're making all their money off of oil or whatever the latest, greatest tool is. So I think that's helpful for me to understand as someone who, you know, I do have a 401k, I do have all these different things, but also the work of the foundation in part is to use the trust for the good of San Diego. And so I appreciate you kind of walking me through these complexities. And I think that's what Preeti probably does for her clients every day.
0: Well, you know, I think that I think what you're seeing with the fact that there are people like Preeti with investment organizations increasingly these days is there's a demand for this. You know, more and more shareholders, stakeholders, customers, clients, call them what you will, many of us are clamoring for this type of change, and we want to see this type of values alignment. And I actually think that we are in the middle of a really big, sweeping societal change. And I love the idea of San Diego helping to lead that. You know, it's we actually have the capacity in this community to think much more aggressively about impact investing among the large institutions here, and to have those large institutions in San Diego be in the vanguard of communities that are using impact investing to change the world in ways that are consistent with their missions.
2: I think that is the takeaway of the day, right?
0: Yeah. And I also appreciate, Crystal, you bringing up the concept of greenwashing, because we're also seeing, because there is so much demand, we're also seeing that many companies are willing to pretend or to do something that appears on the outside like it's environmentally sustainable or positive, and then that turns out to be undercut by everything else that they're doing. Yeah, that's a tension that is as old as time. By the way, it's inherent not just in capitalism or in companies, but in human behavior. And part of what we have to do is build safeguards against that. We have to hold organizations accountable. You know, I recognize with you and I sitting here right now talking about this as important to the future of our foundation, people are going to come back in a year or two and see, well, where are you along that trajectory? And are you living those values? And they should. I mean, that is part of the process that we're all signing up for. And the antidote to protecting against companies that greenwash is for people to call them out and for that behavior to be acknowledged for what it is and for organizations to change. So I'm the fact that it goes on is not surprising. I'm hopeful that we will in San Diego encourage a new path for the country, where more and more investments are made with the end result in mind that advances our mission.
2: I love that, and I look forward to continuing to talk about it as we go forward.
0: Excellent. Thank you so much, Crystal.
2: Thank you, Grant.
0: This is a production of the Prebys Foundation, hosted by Grant Oliphant and co-hosted by Crystal Page. 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

once again to the wide and wonderful world of music with James Call. We have what I think is a very exciting show today. It's Cambodian rock of the 60s. It's based to some degree on the American rock that could be heard on the radio in Cambodia coming from the American forces in Vietnam in the 60s. Interestingly enough, a big influence also turns out to be a British musician, Cliff Richard, and his band The Shadows. There's actually a genre called shadow music, Thai shadow music specifically, which takes its name from this group. We'll be visiting Thai music of the same era soon, but all of this music has been flying way under the radar until fairly recently. The Texas band Krongbin have recently championed the Thai shadow music style in their own music. And the Los Angeles band Dengue Fever cover some of the songs we're going to be playing on the show today. They recruited Cambodian singer Cham Nimoy from the little Phnom Penh area of Long Beach to front the group to sing the songs in Khmer. I've seen this band several times, mostly at the Casbah here in San Diego, and they are phenomenal. Phnom Penh phenomenal. No, I was trying to do something there. Never mind. I featured them on the show before, but tonight is dedicated to the originals. As much to provide a forum for this beautiful music as to call attention to their horrible fate. As far as we know, every one of these artists were executed by the Khmer Rouge in the 70s in one of the greatest crimes against humanity of the 20th century. As many as 2 million Cambodians, 25% of the population of the country, were either brutally slaughtered by Pol Pot's Communist Party of Kampuchea or died of starvation in heavy-handed but ham-fisted failed agricultural programs. As purveyors of Western cultural styles, these musicians would have been singled out for special attention. But we don't know. They simply disappeared, never to be heard of again. So it can be presumed they were executed. There's a documentary movie on this story that I've not seen, but I've heard good things about, called Don't Think I've Forgotten, named after one of the songs that the artist featured on the show today performed. In that wise, here is Cambodian rock and roll of the 60s.

right. That was a duet by two of our big stars here in this set of music, and actually in the whole show. That was Jasmine Girl by Seen Sisamut and Payne Ron. We heard Give Me One Kiss by Dara Chom Chan. Old Pot Tasty Rice by Ross Seri Sothia. And we opened up with Don't Speak by Payne Ron.

Close. Close.

All right, you are listening to KNSJ Descanso, and we have Cambodian rock featured on our show today of the 60s. And that was Rose Sari Sothia, I Will Starve Myself to Death, was the name of that song. Jom Bong Jet by Painron, Ride Cyclo, Yol Arlarong. And we opened up with another Rose Sari Sothia, We Are Very Bored, Dad, is the name of that song that we opened up with. More Cambodian rock.

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All right, I couldn't find the English name of that last song. Kung Pru Srilanch is as close as I can get to a Khmer in that, by Sin Sisamut. Dance Soul Soul by Liv Tuk. Broken Heart Man by Yol Olorong. And Sneha, or Snaha by Payne Ron. And you may have recognized that as Bang Bang. My baby shot me down, and which it was.

0: All right, this was not a well-documented era. As I said, that this stuff was flying way under the radar. And so we don't know the title of that last song, but it was by Payne Ron. Before that was I'd Rather Die Under the Woman's Sword by Yoel Arlerong and Took. I do love the name of some of these songs, and I have no idea what that means. I wish I knew Kimmer, if just to discover what that song's talking about. I Want to Be Your Lover by Payne Ron, not Prince. We opened up with I'm 16 by Rosarie Sothia, and Dengue Fever covered that. All right, you are listening to KNSJ Descanso. 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
0: Welcome back to the wide and wonderful world of Cambodian rock here on KNSJ Descanso.

All right, that was Chumrong Un Churong by Chun Lai Lai, Chum La Lai. I think that's better. And I do apologize. I'm guessing at some of these pronunciations, but I do want to tell you what these songs are. And I love the psychedelic organ and fuzz guitar in that one. Really nice. Rose Cerie, Sophia before that. Today I drink wine. Pen Ron, I'm unsatisfied before that. And we opened up with Wait 5 More Months by Rose Cerie Sophia once again.

right, that was I Love Petite Girl by Sean Sesamoot. Before that, I Will Marry You by Payne Ron. Don't Be Mad, Rose Cerise Othia. Going to Get Engaged, Mi Simone. And De quoi pleures-tu, which is What Are You Crying About, by Bexy Chamkrong. Open that whole setup with. You're listening to KNSJ Descanso. You're listening to Cambodian Rock here on the wide and wonderful world of music.

right, Rosalie Sothia, once again, Cold Sky. We heard Dance Twist by Payne Ron. What Your Eyes Has is the way that song was listed. If we correct the verb tense, it would be What Your Eyes Have, but so that's Seen Sisamut, and we open it up with Shave Your Beard by Rosalie Sothia.

All right, we slowed it down a little bit for those last few songs. That was once again, pardon the pronunciation, "Prek Ang Os Sung Kim" by Moll Kamach. We heard "Hope to Meet You" by the artist is unknown on that one, and then Moll Kamach and Baksi Champkrong. We open that set up with "Full Moon." Now I've got another song for you before we leave, but I do want to remind you once again, we have a lot of other DJs here, and I recommend that you check them out. I love some of the music that we play here. It reminds me of old 80s style college radio where the DJ himself or herself would have total control, total programming control over the music that they played, and they only played it because they loved it. And yeah, it's not going to reach everybody. I hate Arbitron fueled audience research, audience reaction research fueling what gets played on the radio. It's just not very exciting, and it's this middle ground that people who don't listen to the radio that much, I mean, not very hard not to listen to the music. They want something playing in the background. I don't know. I really don't know exactly, but that's not what we do here. We play music that we love, and I think if you're a music lover yourself, check that out. All right, we've got one more song. It's Rosalie Sothia again, we're going to pick the pace back up a little bit more. Join me next week. I've got a brand new show. I'm working on Thai pop of a similar era, so it might be that, but it might not. You are listening to KNSJ Descanso. You are listening to the wide and wonderful world of music with James Cull. And here we go. Rosalie Sothia, Old Sour and Sweet.

0: The world is a wonderful and exciting place. And there are a thousand exciting things to do without experimenting with
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My name is I Think, Therefore I Sam. I'll be your DJ, your spiritual guide. Friendly friend person for the next hour. Your selector. I'm picking the music that you're hearing, in other words. thanks so much for tuning in. We got a lot of stuff, a lot of good music, a lot of new music, specifically, to listen to. It's been a while since we've had mostly, I would say, new music themed show. A lot of tributes over the past couple of months to great artists who have passed away. There are two artists that we do. I mean, we're doing little tributes to for this show. The first is a rapper from the DMV area. I believe he was from Maryland, named Havin Motion, who passed away recently. And then we're going to hear one of his songs called Affection right after we finish listening to this great Don Brown song, or Don Brown Collective song, excuse me. It's called Recess. They're a great LA jazz band. But after this song finishes up, we're going to listen to a Havin Motion track called Affection. And then towards the end of the hour, we're going to hear three songs by the Ronettes, the great girl group. Recently, the last surviving member, Nedra Tally Ross, passed away. So we're going to be paying tribute to the Ronettes. We also got music. New music from Zayal Caps. We have some stuff from Yaya Bay to listen to, and some lots of great dance music. A new Los Thuthanacas track, and yeah, lots of great stuff. Lots of dance music, some hip hop, some soul, some psychedelic music. So. Stay tuned, and thanks so much for listening. I'll see you next week, same time, same place. 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

Let me just remind you of the other breaking news we're following this hour. The terrorism case against the rapper from the band's Kneecap, Liam O'Gohany, has been thrown out of court.

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We started off tonight's show with three songs from Belfast-based Kneecap's new May 2026 Heavenly Recordings label album, Fenian. In order from the top, here are the names of those songs: Carnival, Palestine, Anra. Fenian is Kneecap's second full-length album and features an expanded array of musical sound styles as well as lyrical focuses with significant contribution from legendary producer Dan Carey. The song Palestine features a notable contribution from Ramallah, West Bank, Palestine-based rapper Thauzi. Kneecap's musical sound emphasizes hardcore hip-hop, political hip-hop, punk rap, and EDM. The trio comprising Kneecap are MCs Mo Chara and Mowgli Bap, along with DJ Pro-V, the stage names, respectively, of Liam Og Ohani, Nisha O'Carrolane, and JJ O'Doherty. The three members of Kneecap all come from backgrounds as teachers and social workers, where they all were highly involved in promoting and fostering everyday use of the Irish language. And the lyrics and vocals of Kneecap's music are primarily in Irish and secondarily in English. Kneecap have been prominent champions of Palestinian self-determination and critics of Israeli occupation of Palestine and genocide of Palestinians. Kneecap have indeed attracted considerable attention for championing these positions, including facing terrorism charges in the UK, charges that were dismissed after generating considerable backlash against those bringing and supporting these charges. Carnival, the song, refers to the spectacle, the carnival of distraction surrounding those charges and the court hearing in Westminster. As Mo Chara observes, talking about us in that court case did highlight Gaza slightly, but that time spent talking about us could have been spent doing actual journalism and talking about the actual genocide in Gaza. The song Palestine, meanwhile, directly reaffirms Kneecap's solidarity with the people of Palestine, which the trio claim as not at all an exceptional position to take, simply logical and ethical, in line with a long tradition of Irish, and especially Irish Republican Socialist, expressions of solidarity with oppressed and colonized peoples worldwide, and in line as well with the exact same positions major international human rights organizations have taken in criticism and condemnation of how the Israeli government, military, intelligence forces, and larger state have all too often treated Palestinian people in Gaza, the West Bank, and Israel itself. Nevertheless, Kneecap have been banned from performing in a number of countries, with a number of their planned gigs and concerts canceled due to their pro-Palestinian and pro-Irish Republican politics, but the band insist again that they are saying and doing no more than many artists and musicians, but have attracted particular attention due to the nature of their performances, which are exuberant, theatrical, and involve large crowds enthusiastically joining in by singing, rapping, chanting, and dancing along with the trio, such as at Coachella in 2025, with Kneecap succeeding in prompting multiple thousands, which are exuberant, theatrical, and involve large crowds enthusiastically joining in by singing, rapping, chanting, and dancing along with the trio, such as at Coachella in 2025, with Kneecap succeeding in prompting multiple thousands of young Americans in unison to demand a free, free,

0: from Britain, a mock love letter to Britain, once the six counties in the north of Ireland are reunited with the rest of the 26 counties in Ireland. The playful element of NECAP needs to be emphasized because as much as they tackle serious issues and take serious stands, they are all three performing as fabricated characters, and their shows are hugely over-the-top spectacles, replete with exaggeration, irony, and allied forms of humor. All of which should be obvious from watching and listening to their highly entertaining 2024 feature-length biopic, NECAP, the movie, that presents a fabulous accounting of their background, formation, emergence, and development as a band. That film, by the way, was shortlisted for Academy Awards for both Best International Feature Film and Best Original Song. In an extended interview with NME's Andrew Trendle, just before the release of Fenian, NECAP explained that the word Fenian has multiple meanings they are deliberately drawing upon. 1. An ancient band of Irish warriors. 2. A chosen name by several distinct groups of Irish revolutionaries in the 18th and 19th centuries. And 3. More recently, a derogatory slur for Irish nationalists. In a long tradition of seizing upon a term of denigration in order to defiantly recast the same as a proud term of self-identification, think gay, queer, and punk for that matter, NECAP assert Fenian is representative of a colonized people responding back to the colonizer by challenging the latter's justification for colonization. In other words, that the colonized were so relatively primitive, backward, and uncivilized that they needed the colonizer to take charge in order to lift them up. Fenian, in other words, for NECAP, amounts to a defiant assertion of identity as proudly Irish nationalist and Irish Republican, anti-colonialist and anti-imperialist, working class, socialist, and in solidarity with indigenous people worldwide in efforts to reclaim and reassert the central importance of indigenous languages and cultures. In the course of the same NME interview, NECAP make it clear that they strongly oppose all forms of sectarianism, fascism, and hate directed on account of race, ethnicity, nationality, or religion, and they indeed strongly oppose anti-Semitism, which they identify as a real and growing problem, while being nonetheless anti-Zionist. And NECAP also propose one of the foremost contributions they perceive themselves making, along with that of multiple others, moving in the same direction, is helping Irish people from backgrounds like theirs be able to develop and sustain greater self-esteem, especially collective self-esteem, including in making music and other forms of art for themselves, first and last, without needing to cater to or meet the expectations of non-Irish people, including Irish Americans, who maintain sentimentally mawkish and stereotypically reductive ideas about what Ireland and being Irish are about and have been about. NECAP, finally, call themselves that in reference both to the practice of kneecapping, a punishment of gunshots to the knees that Irish Republican paramilitaries have historically inflicted on both political and normal criminals, including drug dealers, as a form of vigilante justice, and the Irish phrase, kneecap'em, which sounds like kneecap'em, meaning I don't think so. Bluntly Bap has commented, it is intentionally ironic that NECAP, the band, sing about things that would get us kneecapped, at least in the worst times of the Troubles, such as advocating for the freedom to consume a variety of recreational drugs. Although, in their recent NME interview, as well as elsewhere, NECAP do suggest that as much as they support people enjoying the right to party, have fun, and let themselves go, they are not really quite the extreme hedonists their stage personae or the movie NECAP tends to suggest. Music from NECAP, from their new album, Fenian. As the next set, we will listen to music from San Diego, California-based The Neighborhood Kids' new April 2026 album, Voice of the Revolution.
1: Yeah, this is for all the kids out there worldwide. Protect them, teach them the truth. Yeah.

It's in these times we must realize hope is the only thing that keeps us alive. The second we lose hope is the second that we lose. And living is the only thing we can choose. Live life. Live with hope. Help your fellow one another. And we can make it out.

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That's music.knsj.org. We just listened to three songs from San Diego-based The Neighborhood Kids' new April 2026 album, Voice of the Revolution. Here from the top are the names of those songs. We the Kids, Who Keeps Us Safe, featuring Aliana, Hush. As the Neighborhood Kids explain in introducing their new album on Bandcamp, this project is an encapsulation of the time we live in, as well as a spotlight on connections throughout the history of the world. Our music has always intentionally aimed to give a voice to the voiceless, but this project takes that a step further. Usually, it's difficult to come up with titles, but this one wasn't, because we didn't name it, the people did. This piece of art is intended to make you feel an array of emotions, as well as remind us that we are not alone. The world feels like it's on fire, while everything goes on as business as usual, in the midst of chaos. But this project is a glimpse of hope that we can change the world together. This album was made entirely for the people and by the people. We want this to be experienced as you would a movie, a play, or a book. The intention for this album is for us to stand for something bigger than ourselves and for you to be inspired to stand up with us as well. Together, we are the voice of the revolution. Kevin Gastola cites We the Kids from Voice of the Revolution as his protest song of the week for the week of April 26th through May 3rd. In this song, the Neighborhood Kids proclaim, "We the kids that'll save the world with a pad and a pen. We the resilient children that make sure this won't happen again." As Gastola adds, "It is not naive to believe that the world can be better. It is an essential part of living for the future for every young person, whether they be in a conflict zone or a community that has been sacrificed by corporate elites." As the next set, we will listen to music from NASCAR Aloe, Wheelchair Sports Camp, featuring Jello Biafra and Radio Pete, Calm Time and Awareness, Kate Nash, Dead Pioneers, and Jesse Wells.

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There's no famine.

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It's called Umgurtamore, which was in English translated as the big hunger.

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The inconvenience is sad, it would have never happened in a big, beautiful ballroom where the loan was come from.

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Here from the top is what we just listened to as the last set. NASCAR Allo, Uncle Sam. Wheelchair Sports Camp, featuring Jello Biafra and Radio Pete, Make It Make Sense. Calm, Time and Awareness, Make It Home. Kate Nash, Famine. Dead Pioneers, Never Alone. Jesse Wells, Lone Wolves. 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

0: 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Our theme music is Time is Tight by Booker T and the MGs. Good morning to each and every one of you. Diane, Anna, and I are producing the program and very happy to be with you tonight. Tonight's Tuesday night, and in tonight's program, we will start with Jeremy Scahill on Trump Weighs Resumption of War, then Max Blumenthal on Trump and Iran Part 2, then Planting Medicine Show on Herbs Against Fascism, then John Mearsheimer on Alliance System Collapses, then Jeffrey Sachs on Two Crazy Individuals, Trump and Netanyahu, and then The Tom Hartman Show. These shows are educational, informative, and a tool for community organizing. We are going to continue the coverage of war and peace. I know there's a lot of war going on, and we are hopeful that peace will be sustainable and profitable during these extraordinary trying times. Justice shall prevail with our help.
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0: 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Let's start the program with an interview with Abbas Aslani, A-S-L-A-N-I, Senior Research at the Center for Middle East Strategic Studies, by Jeremy Scahill and Ryan Grimm, co-hosts of Drop Site News, on the topic of Project Deadlock, Iran Vows Defiance as Trump Weighs Resumption of War, from 5th of May. Just an editorial note, Middle East is a colonial terminology and is a point of reference on the global map to Europe. The actual name of the region is Southwest Asia. The sooner we change our vocabulary, the sooner we rid ourselves of colonial mentality.
2: I'm Jeremy Scahill from Dropsite News, dropsitenews.com. Welcome. There are a lot of developments happening in the U.S.-Israeli war against Iran. At the center of the news right now is the fact that Donald Trump is engaging in a significant escalation in the Strait of Hormuz Not only does the U.S. have this naval blockade, but now Trump launched something that he calls Project Freedom, where the United States is claiming that they're going to be escorting merchant vessels out of the Strait of Hormuz. Iran is still ferociously maintaining that it has the legal authority and the tactical authority right now to continue controlling the Strait. All of this is taking place against the backdrop of Donald Trump vacillating between making very extreme threats to bomb the hell out of Iran again, to destroy its civilization, and then looking for an off-ramp. We've done a lot of reporting on what's been happening on the diplomatic front. The foreign minister of Iran, Abbas Araghchi, has been engaged in a very intense diplomatic campaign. You, of course, had the humiliation of Trump in recent days when Araghchi was in Islamabad, Pakistan. Trump claimed that J.D. Vance was on an airplane going to meet him. The Iranians were saying, we have no intention of engaging in direct talks until the United States unconditionally lifts its military blockade and ensures that the ceasefire is going to be real, not just in Iran, but also in Lebanon and on other fronts. There's been an exchange of messages indirectly through the Iranians and the United States, primarily through the mediator, Pakistan. Iran still maintains that the core of its conditions for negotiating an end of the war are contained in its original 10-point plan. And they say that the issue of Iran's nuclear enrichment is off the table until there are actual real technical negotiations. I'm joined now by my colleague, Ryan Grimm, and we go straight now to Tehran, Iran, where we're very honored to be joined by Abbas Aslani. He's senior research fellow at the Center for Middle East Strategic Studies. People may also be familiar with Abbas. He regularly appears on Al Jazeera. Abbas, thank you for joining us from Tehran.
3: A pleasure to be with you, Jeremy.
2: Abbas, let's begin by the latest developments. The U.S. Defense Secretary Pete Hegseth this morning was directly asked if the military action on a low-intensity level that we've seen in the past 24 hours in the Strait of Hormuz means that the ceasefire is over. He said that it's not, but Iran is saying that what the United States is doing with its naval blockade and this escalation itself constitutes a violation of the ceasefire. Give us your analysis of what's happening right now in the Strait of Hormuz.
3: Jeremy, you know what is taking place in the field in the case that the United States wants to pressure Iran economically as well as militarily, and they are trying to test the will of Iran in terms of, you know, backing down from its position at the negotiating table. But in the meantime, they somehow seem not to be aiming to resume the recent conflict that, you know, we witnessed in the past couple of months or few weeks. And they have been somehow trying to reopen the Strait of Hormuz through different tools. Iran didn't, you know, yield under military campaign. So it is not expected to see Tehran also exhibiting any sign of weakness in this regard under economic pressure or, let's say, political discussions. And this indicates that the Trump administration, which is simultaneously is pursuing that diplomatic track with Iran, has not been able to create enough leverage to pressure Tehran to get the concessions they expect in relation to the nuclear program. And also now we are talking about the Strait of Hormuz itself. And this is an implicit, you know, admission of their failure in meeting their strategic objectives in the war. So that's why they are resorting to different tools and methods in order to compensate. And we are seeing at different, let's say, occasions, they are trying different methods. And the timing of the recent announcement by the U.S. in order to escort tankers, you know, all of a sudden they are now caring about the humanitarian aspect of those, you know, vessels and tankers in the region, which is, I think, difficult to buy because, you know, that was the United States, which also they targeted the Iranian vessel, you know, Danao, backing, which was coming back from India, and they were unarmed and they were not in the military battlefield. They did it because it was fun and amazing. But now Trump saying that he's going to help, you know, vessels. This is not something which he could be somehow aligned with their previous actions. But this indicates that the longer this, you know, naval blockade or the closure of the strait goes on, you know, the consequences also could be significant. The United States is pretending that it does not care about those consequences, but in action, what happens, you know, in the case that they want to control the situation, the shock that might be created as a result of this closure and the blockade for the global energy market, the impact in the U.S. or the allies, for the allies of the United States, for the region, is important. And I think this has been a cliche, and they have said it several times. That's the story of who will blink first. The United States wants to pressure Iran in order to blink and to make those concessions they want, which is for Trump, it is full surrender. It is like exporting the highly enriched uranium from the country. It is halting the enrichment of uranium in Iran, and the story goes on. But that is also a case that they have been trying to achieve this through different, you know, tools. They have not been able to achieve it. And the point is that if this is an attempt to find an off-ramp from the situation or exit this dead-end formula, this has not been, you know, working so far. And maybe this is closing the remaining windows for diplomatic resolution. And the timing is important at a time that Iran offered a proposal in order to address those, let's say, sticking points. It could be done in a two-stage process, first ending the war, reopening the Strait of Hormuz, and lifting the naval blockade and a number of certain measures. And in the second step, they could somehow move toward, you know, addressing the nuclear-related issues and the sticking points and lifting of the sanctions in order to be able, you know, to clinch an agreement. The aim to separate them, to decouple them, was to make them somehow accessible, because Iran saw those serious gaps on those issues and thought that maybe the immediate and urgent, you know, challenges could be decoupled in order to find a middle ground on them. This could somehow create, let's say, an atmosphere which could be somehow positive in moving toward further agreement on the remaining issues. And the trust deficit is very important in this process. Iran does not trust the United States. They were negotiating twice, and specifically at the time that they were thinking that progress was being made, the country was attacked militarily along with Israel. And that's why Iran, the states, they were negotiating twice.

0: country again. So in order to change this atmosphere, you know, having an initial agreement on ending the war, reopening the Strait of Hormuz, lifting the blockade, could be working as a, let's say, gradual trust-building measure in order to pave the way for further potential agreements. But what is taking place in the field indicates that the United States is not seeking that kind of, let's say, negotiation or resolution. At best, what they are seeking is a full surrender from Iranian side, which Tehran does not accept. And this further complicates the path down the road. And this is why even talking of negotiations here in Tehran, some are saying that this is the continuation of the battle. It is not just, the guarantee that the United States will engage in serious discussions to find a middle ground. What they want is a unilateral, victory in this game, that which is going to be Iran losing and the U.S. winning, which is not acceptable for Iran. And that's, I think, going on. And in order to create leverage, the U.S. Announced a recent move. Or the second scenario could be that, you know, the U.S. is buying time. They are not after a, political agreement. And they want to somehow spend some time in order to revive their military presence and posture in the region, in order to again weaken Iran through different tools, from naval blockade to military threats and actions. And the list goes on, that this will continue for a long time. And that's why I think this has further complicated the situation. And we are seeing that the United States is, you know, announcing the recent, announcement. If their aim is to create leverage, this is creating, you know, more of distrust in Iran toward the United States. And this is not facilitating the process toward an agreement.
1: And yet, yesterday, Abbas, there was an explosion at the Fujairah port in the UAE. I'm curious, from your perspective, who was responsible for that strike? What is the kind of official statements that have been made about the Iranian leadership about that strike? And how is Iranian leadership viewing the increasingly kind of rogue approach that the Emiratis are taking when it comes to the GCC, you know, having left OPEC, having really like linked themselves very tightly to Israel, making much more kind of aggressive statements about Iran than any of its neighbors or former allies. So how is Iran thinking about the Emiratis in particular?
0: Well, there has been no official confirmation, at least from the Iranian side, that they have been doing this. So that remains officially unclear that what was the source of the attack. But in terms of the current status quo, Jeremy, it couldn't hold for long, you know, without any tensions. And it was somehow predicted from the very beginning that this cannot continue. I mean, the naval blockade for long term. And at one point in time, we could have been witnessing such kind of tensions, which for now, it seems to be somehow limited. And the moves have been done in a calculated manner. But the risk of any escalation or things getting out of control is yet there. And any moment this can be possible, and the resumption of, let's say, a bigger conflict and hostility is yet, you know, foreseen. And it is possible. But in terms of what the role of Emirates, you know, they have been, facilitating the U.S. and Israeli aggression against the country for the past years. They have been working with Israelis, and logistically, they also help the U.S. and Israel in this aggression against Iran. And even after the ceasefire, the fighter jets Mirage, you know, from UAE, also they violated Iranian airspace. They also, there were reports that they have attacked, you know, facilities in the southern island of Lavan. And also in the recent announcement that the project that was announced by Trump in order to somehow reopen

0: the Strait of Hormuz, or to break the closure, the Emirati ships were included in order to move along with the U.S. destroyers and to conduct this, let's say, this project. So that's why, you know, this created tensions, and this was somehow, let's say, predicted that a tension could be happening in the region. So this is somehow, from Iranian perspective, a shared destiny. If there is going to be insecurity for Iran, that can also include the neighboring states. If Iran cannot, you know, have its vessels or tankers transit in the Strait of Hormuz and there is naval blockade, the others also will not be able to do so. Iran was reopening the Strait of Hormuz after the ceasefire. Iranian foreign minister posted a, let's say, a tweet on X, I mean, back then. But the reaction from the American side and the U.S. president was to double down on the amount of the pressure against the country. So that creates, you know, some impediments toward making a progress in this, you know, track. Some were saying that if the U.S. shows, you know, good, actions or moves based on the good faith, the U.S. might, you know, respond in kind and taking some positive measures. But what happened proved this wrong. And in reaction to Iranian positive move, they tried to somehow react negatively and in a different manner. And this indicates that the U.S. might interpret any, you know, positive action from Iranian side as a sign of weakness. And this, again, can make the process even much more complicated. So that's why we ended up in a recent situation whereby we saw the tensions arising in the Strait of Hormuz. And this might also provoke an escalated situation. And that's question that why, you know, also if the U.S. is genuinely seeking a political agreement with Iran, why they are resorting to this kind of actions at this time, specifically at a time that the Strait of Hormuz could reopen on that agreement. Iran could reopen the Strait of Hormuz, they could lift the blockade, and they could end the war. But why are they, you know, doing this and is somehow meaningful? And UAE has been encouraging Israel and the United States in order to resume hostilities and aggression against Iran. But I think from Iranian perspective, any war or any act against the country cannot go unanswered or without any cause for those who are trying to provoke that conflict.
1: You know, Abbas, because we did some reporting on this, you're mentioning something that I think we should really emphasize here. You're referring to soon after the ceasefire, or just before the ceasefire, which was originally going to be a two-week period, was set to expire. There was mediation of the Pakistanis and several other regional players, and I also understand China was playing a role in this, where there was an attempt to try to broker an extension of the ceasefire and try to get Iran and the United States back on a path to another round of direct talks. What I was told by Iranian officials was that Pakistan had told Iran that Trump is going to announce an extension of the ceasefire and a lifting of the naval blockade. And that the reason that Foreign Minister Arachi posted that tweet that said that they were reopening the strait for all commercial traffic was based on that understanding. And what happened right after Foreign Minister Arachi did that is that Trump posted his own message on Truth Social that said thank you to Iran, and it referred to it as the Strait of Iran. And then moments later, I don't remember how many, but I think it was within 2 hours, maybe even less than 1 hour later, Trump then posts an additional message in which he says he's extending the ceasefire. Okay, that was part of what the Iranians understood what was going to happen. And then he said, but we're keeping the naval blockade in place. And then Iran responded to that by saying, okay, we go back to the status quo. My understanding was that Pakistan assured Iran that a certain series of events were going to take place, and Iran did its part. Trump initially did his part, and then he erased it all an hour or so later with that subsequent tweet. What's been happening, though, and it hasn't gotten much attention, and I really want to ask you about this, is that as Iran has been confronting this naval blockade that the U.S. has imposed, it certainly has hurt the Iranian economy. But Iran has been fast-tracking deals for land bridges, for instance, through Pakistan or Afghanistan, looking at using trains for alternative commerce and expanding its relationship. Some of these had been in the process of negotiation for many years, the Pakistani agreement, for instance. And after Foreign Minister Arachi went to Islamabad, the next day after he left, the Pakistanis announced that they were effective immediately implementing third country transit to Iran through Pakistan. This was a huge deal for Iran. But what I understand from Iranian officials, and this is what I want to ask you about, is that they're looking at ways to counteract the economic and supply chain impact of the military blockade in the short term. But they're also envisioning a day where a new set of rules are imposed on the Strait of Hormuz, including the potential imposition of a toll, including Iran making bilateral and strategic relationships with a variety of countries. I want to hear your explanation of this dynamic, Iran's short-term moves aimed at trying to counteract the impact of the naval blockade, which is real, and then also its long-term planning on how it wants to administer the Strait of Hormuz, which the Supreme Leader, Mojtaba Khamenei, also referred to in his most recent statement.
0: One thing, Jeremy, is that, you know, Iran is not looking at the this card. I mean, the Strait of Hormuz as a negotiating card. It has been among core demands of Tehran at the negotiating table, and they do not seem to be abandoning this strategic leverage or asset, because Iran and the world now know that the country has the capability and potentiality in order to disrupt the energy transit in that waterway, and this creates it with a leverage which is strategic, and this can work as a deterrent factor in future, stopping and preventing any additional aggressions against the country. The economic aspect, like Iran charging fees for the transit of the vessels or tankers in the Strait, has been very much highlighted, but I think the security aspect is much more, and the strategic, you know, perspective to this is much more important than anything else. And there have been talks about that in case of any potential agreement between the two sides, who can act as a guarantor of this peace and, let's say, durability of that accord. Objective or, guarantor or which can function as a guarantor of peace in the region could be the Strait of Hormuz itself and the new protocols by Iran, because this can stop when the United States, again in future, they want to attack the country, they might think twice before engaging in any new round of military intervention. So that's why Iran is looking at this issue from security perspective, and abandoning that might, you know, pose some existential risks for the country. The opening this current, the recent aggression was not the most important the salvo, but the most important, element in the process has been how to end the war. So that's, we are seeing that the battle between the two sides on the conclusion terms yet continues. The United States want to deprive Iran from this strategic leverage and asset, but Iran yet insists that it has to, you know, keep that leverage in order to make sure that it will remain safe. Because for Iran, the rapid cessation of the hostilities was not the final gain and aim, but it was to remove the shadow of the war from above the country and to make sure that in the long run, this will not be repeated. And in terms of Iran's, moves that was somehow met by actions which were somehow contradictory to the momentum or the process, we have seen this several times. Sometimes this is a question that why we see this amount of, contradiction with Trump has been saying or doing from what he says and what he does, whether this is somehow by chance. I think there has been somehow an intentional paradox or contradiction which aims to create confusion among Iranians or even in the region. Trump wants to seem unpredictable, and through this course he has been trying to somehow gain benefits, or let's say to get concessions from every actor in other fields, including in this game. He wants to get it from Iran's side. And that contradiction, I think, is intentional. And that's why, in the meantime, that you're seeing that negotiations are being pursued. The U.S. responds to Iran's proposal. However, he says it is not good, but he is responding to that proposal, which he considers as inadequate or insufficient. But in the meantime, you know, they are announcing the decision to escort tankers in order to break the closure adopted by Iran in the Strait of Hormuz. And right after the talks in Islamabad, they announced the naval blockade, which seems that it was pre-planned. Maybe whether that was plan B or even plan A from even before the U.S. delegation coming for Islamabad for the round one of the talks, that is the question, I think, which is serious. And you look at, you know, these developments, I think we have been seeing this dual track from the United States. And they are, you know, seeking, let's say, to pressure the country and to get the concessions. But he has been talking, you know, or defining different goals in this game. On the initial days, they were talking about regime change, destroying Iran's military infrastructure, and bringing chaos and instability to the country, and so on. But later on, because they were unable to achieve their goals militarily, they tried to redefine it and pretend that the aim was to make sure that Iran would not be able to acquire nuclear weapons. Iran was not enriching uranium, and he was saying, you know, prior to the aggression, that they were able to obliterate Iran nuclear facilities. So this is that contradiction. But one thing which is, you know, making Iran and the Iranians hesitant about the U.S. intentions in this process is that U.S. president is keeps repeating, you know, keywords like Iran's behavior in 47 years, or civilization will die, or they will destroy the infrastructure, and things like that, you know, indicate and codify his actions in a manner that this is not just limited to Iranian nuclear program. And the take here is that even if there is a potential agreement today between Iran and the United States, the other day they might raise, you know, new issues like the ballistic missile. The other day it's going to be Iran's, you know, presence in the region. And this will go on until the moment that they make sure that they have been able to weaken Iran, even to disintegrate the country. And the more they can, you know, inflict costs and losses on Iran, the better it will be for them. So that issue of trust or lack of trust is very significant in this process. And, you know, Trump, he said that Iran has to pay a big and heavy price for its behavior in the past 47 years. He posted that right after, you know, exactly just right after the United States had responded to Iran's proposal. You know, is he seeking a diplomatic resolution, or let's say agreement with Iran? Or the other day he announced the decision to escort the tankers. And this is creating a situation whereby, you know, you cannot rely on what the U.S. is saying, but also what it is doing. And their military posture is in the region also being intensified. And this might, you know, suggest that the United States might be, again, like in the past, having something in mind, but, you know, but are publicly saying something different. And this is somehow further complicating the situation. I'm sorry, maybe if I forgot the part of your question, if you could repeat so I cannot miss it.
1: No, this can just be very, very brief, but I wanted you just to comment on the fact that Iran is expanding its alternative commerce capacity by make brokering deals with its name, with its land border neighbors like Pakistan and Afghanistan, and seeks to dramatically expand its rail system and its overland system of commerce?
0: Well, in the face of the naval blockade, for sure, Iran is not going to remain idle. And the country has been under sanctions, for decades. In the early of 1980s, Iran faced sanctions, and in the course of time, the sanctions became more significant in terms of the intensity and the implementation. And by the new naval blockade policy, I think Trump wanted to take the implementation of those sanctions to a new stage. Back in the past, it was like, controlling the banking and insurance regulations, things like that, to control Iran's oil sale. But this time they are using hard power and military power in order to somehow, through that naval blockade, to control Iran's business and, trade, which could be a precedent, at least for Iran, that this model to be adopted and applied again against the country in future. And this is why it is significant for Iran to get rid of this blockade. But in the meantime, Iran being under sanctions for decades, or maximum pressure for the past years, has been trying to adapt to the situation. We have something like called resistance economy in the country, which tries to somehow internalize the economy, or to provide food or some commodities that are needed in the country, and also defense tools that the country needs to use when it is attacked. So this has pushed Iran toward finding alternatives internally, as well as the country shares land borders with 15 countries. And as we speak, I think they have been thinking and pursuing of alternatives in order to somehow see to the extent they can to compensate those failures as a result of the naval blockade. But the point is that Iran, yes, it will suffer from the current condition, but Tehran believes that this cuts, Iran, but, in terms of the consequences for global energy market, it will also cut, far deeper the United States' interests and their allies. So this is, as I said earlier, and it has been said by many, this is about who blinks first. And I think the feeling here in Iran is that in this, game, Iran can tolerate more. It has been, adapting to sanctions. A shock of this kind, or something similar to this, is not something new or surprising to the country. So they are used to somehow being able to absorb those shocks, and adapt to the situation. But comparing to the increase in the gas price in the United States and the reaction from the public to those developments and phenomenon, I think the situation will be different in these two countries. And I think more importantly, the significant amount of those repercussions will be related to other countries in the region, allies of the United States beyond the region. And Iran thinks that it has yet capacity to be able to, tolerate the current condition and situation. So that's why they yet think that if this goes on, and what, was recently announced by the U.S. through this, escorting the tankers, which was aimed at breaking the closure, in the case that, gradually maybe the signs of those consequences are emerging. And if, these repercussions are lasting ones, or, happening in a longer time period, their impact, on the economic, issues could be somehow more lasting rather than to be short-lived. So that's why it is important for the United States, I think, and Iran is trying to compensate the situation. I think it thinks that it can survive. The point that Iran has not yet opened a new front, like closing Bab al-Mandab, in the case that the level of pressure on the country has not reached to their, to a limit that they cannot tolerate. So I think this indicates that the limit that Iran, you know, can tolerate this has not been full, and Iran yet has, you know, a place for maneuvering, and is aware, and Tehran is also fully aware that this is also having cost for the United States. And why we yet see that the battle yet continues.
2: Yeah, and Abbas, yeah, it certainly is here in the United States. And some time ago, President Trump said that within 3 days, there would be shut-in of the Iranian oil industry, which would lead to massive explosions, and it would never be able to be restarted again. Obviously, that three-day deadline came and went with no such explosions. Here in the United States, we have a lot of kind of armchair analysts who have been trying to kind of pencil out how much time the Iranian oil industry may have left before it reaches shut-in, and whether or not it reaches that point before, say, you know, Kuwait or Bahrain or the Emiratis or any others might reach it. What is the sense from your perspective about, you know, how long? Because, you know, some analysts who are taking it more seriously have said, actually, Iran probably has 100 days or significantly more than that based on the adaptations available to the industry. So what is your sense of how far off Trump was when he launched that estimate? And what do you suspect is a reasonable amount of time that Iran could go without the naval blockade being lifted?
0: Well, I think at least from the Iranian end, I would can say that, you know, in terms of the essential commodities, this can continue for months because there are enough reserves in order to meet the domestic needs and even for this big population. However, in the meantime, even if we ignore the efforts that are being made to somehow compensate that blockade and in order to find new routes or ways in order to, you know, break that deadlock from different routes and to bring commodities to the country. And even in relation to the Iranian soil, it is not stopping fully. And in the, I would say that if even this naval blockade is implemented fully, 100%, Iran yet has options to, you know, sell its oil and export its oil. But how the details may not be provided by the Iranian side. But I would say that Iran thinks that it can survive as it has survived for decades and for the past years under, you know, enormous amount of pressure. So I think this can continue at least for months. And but whether the United States is willing and ready to continue for, you know, several months, That's your question. It doesn't seem so. And the recent moves, in the case that they want to somehow change the current situation. But one thing is clear that, you know, we have been seeing, you know, ups and downs, volatile, even discussions and negotiations between the two sides. One day, you know, a hope for, you know, clinching an agreement between the two sides rises. The other day, you know, the chance of a military escalation is in the agenda. So we have been witnessing this zigzag movement. One thing which could be sure, even in the case of a political agreement, there is no guarantee that the other day Trump will abandon those obligations and saying that he is not abiding by that agreement. Or maybe a scenario like what happened to Gaza. They said that they made a peace agreement, but what is the situation there? We can see. Or what happened despite the changes in Syria? Bashar al-Assad is gone. You look, the U.S. sanctions or the Caesar sanctions against that country are gone. Or Venezuela, you know, you see the change, the leader is adopted, and the U.S. is happy with that country, but the sanctions are gone. So this brings a serious question, and even in the case of, you know, agreement with the United States, the situation will not change. So that's Iran is not relying and is not counting on that agreement with the United States, let alone that the agreement is also breached by from the American side. The reason that Iran is insisting on a step-by-step process or not exporting its highly enriched uranium is partly due to this reason. that they expect Iran to implement all its commitments at one time and once, but there is no guarantee that the other side will keep to their promises of like they releasing Iranian frozen assets or lifting of the sanctions. That's why we are seeing this significant gap on the nuclear-related issues and the sanctions. You know, Iran has been open to transparency on its nuclear-related activities, as it was the case back in 2015 nuclear deal. Iran was going under the most intrusive inspections by the IAEA. But I'm sure that currently Iran has no, you know, problem with, you know, high level of transparency and inspections. But the point is that there's no guarantee that the other side will keep to their commitments. And this is making it much more difficult.
1: I know you have to go, Abbas, but just one last question. You know, Trump's big narrative, and this has been pushed, initially it was being pushed to Axios and Barak Ravid and journalists that have sort of emerged as the conveyor belts for sort of the official leaks from the White House or from the Israelis. But it's also been picked up by the broader Western media that part of the reason that there hasn't been a deal is that the Iranian leadership is in chaos. You know, Trump is constantly saying they don't know who's in charge and they can't figure it out and they're a mess. And, you know, Iranian officials I talk to say, well, look at your own side. I mean, look at Trump. It's out in the open. He tells the world that J.D. Vance, his vice president, is on an airplane, you know, or that Steve Witkoff and Jared Kushner are there. Or one day he's saying he's going to destroy Iranian civilization. And the next day he's saying, oh, we might make a deal, you know, that you're actually the ones in chaos. That's what I've heard expressed by Iranian officials. But as a geopolitical analyst, I want to ask you, and you're based in Tehran, what is your sense about how the decision making is happening and what the bottom line is going to look like for any deal going forward that would be acceptable to the various echelons of the power structure in Iran?
0: Well, I would say that, you know, portraying or framing this as a fracture in Iran could be somehow misreading or misinforming the public about what is taking place in Iran. It cannot, you know, misinterpret the deliberations on, let's say, national security or foreign policy related issues here in Tehran as, you know, division or fracture. You know, decisions of this magnitude related to the national security, foreign policy, negotiations with the United States, nuclear issue cannot be made unilaterally by one individual or even by one faction or even solely by the cabinet or part of the government or one institution. And we know that, you know, even if there is a decision, there is no guarantee for the implementation. So that's why there is a clear, you know, framework for that, you know, those types of decisions to be made. And that is the Supreme National Security Council, which is composed of the president, heads of the government branches, members from the cabinet, institutions, including the security and military-related institutions, and also some politicians. And any decision is being discussed in that council, and when they make a decision, the leader endorses that decision. So it is in a process that those decisions are made, and the also including the negotiations with the United States, which has been normally considered as a sensitive issue, are also being discussed there, and they decide. And normally the leader, you know, respects the idea and the decision of the council. And but we are seeing the contradiction from the American side. They are insisting that there's fracture or a division among Iranians, but in the meantime, they insist on continuing the discussions and negotiations with the same government that they try to say that they are divided or fractured. But I can say that, you know, comparing to previous years or back in before, you know, 2015 nuclear negotiations, the level of unity or coordination today in the country is much more than that time that a nuclear deal was made. And I think in terms of negotiations and even the agenda, there is a shared, I would say, consensus and perspective among different officials, from the cabinet to government and others, that how they need to approach that issue and what needs to be discussed and what they expect from the process. And but for the United States, even during the negotiations, Iranian, I think, delegation, which was a high-level one this time, they had enough authority because they had clear agenda in mind that what they needed to achieve. They went to Islamabad, and before Islamabad, they were also in the negotiations. But even before the war, when the U.S. negotiating delegation were coming to like Geneva or Oman, they were making a decision. They were agreeing on one thing. But when they were back to Washington, everything would change. And in Islamabad, they also were discussing, and everybody was expecting a kind of understanding to be announced in Islamabad back then, I remember it. But all of a sudden, following some phone calls with Washington, everything was downturned, and you know, the situation changed, and they were not able to achieve any understanding or agreement on the framework of the following discussions. And I think this is not reflecting the reality, that to say that there is a fracture in Iran. I think there is a clear, framework for those decisions. And one point that the United States even assassinated the Iranian leader, high-ranking commanders, but we're seeing that no change is being made in the country, in the case that the system here outlasts the individuals, even those who are sitting at the top of the hierarchy. I'm not saying that those losses are not important. They are very significant losses for any country. But the point is that even despite those losses, we are seeing that the system works, that is fighting back against the United States. In a very short time, just in 40 days, that a war has started, you know, and there has been a ceasefire, they are able to make a decision to go to negotiations with the United States. They know what they have in the agenda to discuss, and they know what their red lines are. And I would say that even the leader was, you know, aware of what was going on, and he was also, like it was in the past, that the leader endorsed the decisions by the Supreme National Security Council. Yet that is the case as we speak. And I think from Iranian perspective, where I'm talking to you, I have the feeling, and I'm seeing, and I'm observing, that the amount of the unity, comparing even to previous years, is much higher than what is being described in the United States. But for Iran, there is somehow a similar problem, that in the United States, there are different factions, those who are, you know, aspiring to see a prolonged war against Iran, those who oppose war, those who are, you know, having different ideas or views on what can be pursued or what can take place. And this is creating an uncertainty which has been clouding the discussions. And this has made it difficult to rely on such a process, to expect something meaningful at the end of the day. But what I'm trying to say is that from Iranian perspective, inside Iran, that fracture which is being described in the United States is not existent. But from Iranian side toward the United States, the way they look at the U.S., it seems that, you know, the United States, that fracture exists in the United States. Trump, you know, is somehow around him, he has different people with different ideas. In addition to that, he is also being manipulated by Israel. And as Israel, you know, dragged the United States to the war, as they have been saying that this was Netanyahu's war, Iranian officials also have been criticizing this as Israel first, you know, policy rather than America first. So this indicates that also the influence coming from outside the United States has also been significant. And this is not just something that is said by Iranian officials only, but even among elites in the United States these days, we are hearing such, let's say, argument. And this is impacting the progress. And absent those, I think, impact, maybe we would have witnessed a kind of agreement between the two sides. And yet this goes on. And by, let's say, trying to portray it in the media in a way that Iran is fractured, this does not change the reality. But at the end, I would say that, you know, there are new realities on the ground, which, you know, Iran does not feel that it has lost the war. Iran is behaving in these negotiations as it has emerged victorious. So that's why we are yet seeing that there are no, let's say, substantial changes in the Iranian negotiating positions, and the system yet continues. And now there is a new perception here in the country, not among the elites, but among the public. Even those who protested against the government, you know, prior to the aggression, they thought, maybe some thought that if the U.S. attacks or comes to the country and assassinates some officials, it would be helping them in order to have a prosperous, you know, government or system in the country. What they saw was that, you know, schools were targeted, like in Minab, hospitals, civilian infrastructure. Trump threatened of a death of a civilization. He has been talking about death and destruction openly. And this changed, you know, the mindset among some who thought that U.S. is coming to help them. But they saw that U.S. was coming to kill them, not to help them. And this is qualitatively changing the situation in here. And I think this is also, they wanted to have a regime change, but what they did is that they somehow moved in a positive direction, and they consolidated the foundations of such political establishment here in the country. And maybe they have, I'm not sure they have been able to somehow perceive that that was a big mistake to do so. But normally at a time of foreign military intervention, we are seeing a rally around the flag and pack in the country. They thought because of maybe economic hardship this time, this could have been somehow different. But again, those who were present in the streets to protest against the government before the war, some of them came to the streets again this time, but this time to support that political establishment and to condemn that foreign aggression.
1: Abbas Aslani, Senior Research Fellow at the Center for Middle East Strategic Studies. I want to thank you very much for taking the time to be with us live from Tehran. Abbas Aslani, thank you so much.
0: Thank you for having me on, Jeremy. It was a pleasure to be with you.
1: All right. Stay safe, Abbas. Thank you. That was Abbas Aslani joining us from Tehran. Ryan, I wanted to ask you about the way that the Trump administration is navigating the question of the War Powers Act. You know, I mean, it presumes that the Democrats would actually do anything about it. But, you know, this morning at the Pentagon press briefing, where, by the way, it's like there is no real independent press there right now. I mean, the reporters got up and engaged in a long soliloquy about how amazing and awesome this military operation has been, before then asking a question that pissed off Pete Hegseth, precisely because he then asked something that wasn't just heaping praise on him. I mean, it's really like would make the barons of the Soviet media empire blush with him, you know, secondhand embarrassment for these guys. But he did say essentially that they think that it's now reset. And so they're doing two things. They're saying this humanitarian mission that we're on, Project Freedom in the Strait of Hormuz, this is a humanitarian thing. And anything that happens bad there is because we have to defend ourselves against the Iranian fast boats or missiles or whatever. And then on the other hand, they're saying that if they decide to resume the war, that the clock has reset. What's your sense of things in Washington right now on this question?
2: Yeah, I mean, the reasoning from them is just totally preposterous. There's this idea that has taken hold that there's this after 60 days, you know, that the executive has to explain what they're doing and then get, you know, some type of congressional approval. You know, that's disputed based on whether or not what the definition of quote unquote entered into hostilities are. But yeah, what they're saying is that, okay, well, we ended that last war, and so now we're doing a new war. So the 60 days goes back to zero. But yeah, of course, entered into hostilities, American service members are entered into hostilities at this moment. You know, they are within range of, you know, adversarial fire. And so scholars for a long time have said, no, just the very act of sending American service members from the United States out somewhere else aggressively, even if they don't fire first, like that counts. Now, Trump is also now saying that the entire thing is unconstitutional because, you know, he's the commander in chief and, you know, get out of his way. Ultimately, this is a lot of, you know, this is kind of procedural and paperwork, but it is kind of interesting that Trump has always cared about this, even in the first Trump administration, where there were war powers resolutions that were pushed by Ro Khan in the House, Bernie Sanders and

0: believe, Rand Paul in the Senate around the U.S.-Saudi-Yemen war. And he always cared. It was very interesting. Like, because you could imagine him saying, well, this is unconstitutional and I don't really respect Congress, period, as a co-equal branch. Yet for some reason, like, he recognizes the political potency of Congress going on record and voting against him entering into hostilities. So that's, I think that explains why he's now doing this kind of semantic silliness around, well, this is a new war.
1: Well, I think also, I mean, really the whole game right now is this question of whether or not Trump is going to resume, you know, active military attacks against Iran. It seems that the Israelis certainly appear to want that, although, as you've reported and we all know, you know, there are questions about their ability to intercept mm-hmm. Iranian ballistic missiles at the same capacity they've been able to historically. But it does, I mean, the thing that Abbas Aslani was saying at the end is a fair point about the different factions within the United States. And, you know, it's not often written about that way. You know, if the United States was reported on the way that we report about other societies, where everything is always viewed as sort of a banana republic, it all is playing out there. And Trump is clearly having to try to reconcile multiple special interests, not the least of which is Israel's agenda. And also, you know, he's hearing certain things from Jared Kushner. He has Steve Witkoff, who's a complete imbecile, you know, that doesn't understand the technical issues. He has J.D. Vance, who, whatever you think about J.D. Vance, and if you think that his people are kind of fanning this idea that he has some dissident view within the administration because of his future political ambitions, the core fact is he represents the United States government. He's the vice president, elected vice president of the United States government. But it is true that you have different factions within Trump land, and they're in disarray. And what we're seeing is Trump trying to figure out how he's going to get out of this thing. He wants to be able to achieve victory. It seems pretty clear the Iranians don't want to give him the kind of victory that he wants. I mean, one Iranian official said to me the other day that in the J.D. Vance talks, what they were saying would kind of define victory for Trump is not just the removal of the highly enriched uranium, but also that Iran for a lengthy fixed period will do no enrichment whatsoever. And the Iranians have pushed back very strongly against that. At their bottom line, the most minimal, they say, we have a right to use it for medical research and other peaceful purposes. But if Trump can't get that kind of quote unquote victory from the Iranians, which I highly doubt they're going to give him at the beginning of a discussion that doesn't include lifting the blockade, ending the war, and then going into lengthy technical negotiations, then what does Trump do? Well, the Iranians think he may well authorize a military operation in the Strait of Hormuz, and that part of what he might be trying to do here is lay the groundwork for that. They also told me they believe that it's likely that Iran will be hit with another round of assassination strikes waged by Israel and the United States. And from the Iranian perspective, yes, it's about lifting sanctions. Yes, it's about repatriating tens of billions of dollars in frozen assets, but it's also about long-term insurance that the U.S. and Israel don't think that they can just periodically bomb Iran. Right. And that's a very hard thing to get a guarantee on. They can't rely on the United Nations. They can't rely on Russia and China. To an extent, maybe they can, you know, in terms of arguing technicalities. But what I'm hearing from Iranians is, we understand all of that, and our guarantee is our refusal to concede, is yeah. our display in front of the world that we have a very powerful weapon in the Strait of Hormuz, and any alternatives that people are talking about building, whether it's the Emiratis or others, those are long-term wishes, and the impact is going to be multi-year if you don't resolve this with us.
0: Yeah, and as Abbas Aslani said, you know, from his perspective, the Iranians have at minimum several months that they can, you know, that they can play this kind of game of chicken, whereas Trump is running into real time and physical reality questions. Physical reality questions on the economic front in particular, because he's driving, the fertilizer crisis, the energy crisis, and so on. But the physical reality on American military capacity and ammunition. Like the idea of a full-on assault that goes through the Strait of Hormuz would eat up so much ammunition just from a from an offensive capacity as they tried to obliterate Iran's ability to fire at them as they're going through, but then also in a defensive capacity as they're trying to make sure that ships aren't sunk by drones and ballistic missiles fired at the thing. They're already vastly diminished from what they had in their stockpiles 2 months ago. That would disarm the United States to an extent that it really hasn't been since kind of the end of World War II, practically. And he's running up against the calendar deadline of his meeting with Xi Jinping, which is just less than 2 weeks away at this point.
1: Well, and Abbas Araghchi is reportedly imminently going to be going to Beijing to meet with the Chinese leadership. Also, New York Times had an interesting piece, and I had heard something about this as well from sources, that China recently transferred a bunch of dual-use materials mm-hmm. into Iran, and the Chinese are not denying it. They're just saying, we follow all the rules about right. dual use. And, China has its own bilateral relationship. But, I think the Iranians, are definitely strengthening and deepening their relationships with Russia, with China, with other countries in the region. There was a really interesting moment that kind of went viral and turned into a meme of sorts, where Esmail Baghai, the Iranian foreign ministry spokesman, was asked at a press briefing yesterday, the United States is a superpower, and why isn't Iran capitulating to these demands? And he said, we're also a superpower. And so it's I think that what the American public is being treated to right now is that this was portrayed as a slam dunk in many ways, and that the cartoonized version of Iran, the idea that it just exists around a cult of personality, was false from the beginning. And those who actually knew were not the featured voices in the narrative. And that's easy when you have Trump, because he's so cartoonishly, buffoonishly villainous in some ways, and he lies repeatedly. But that's been a pattern that extends through both Democratic and Republican administrations, and it's a broader media tone. Whatever else is true, Iran has shown that it has very serious institutions that can withstand even the wiping out of the top leadership of almost every aspect of that system mm-hmm. and keep going and fight the United States to what is effectively a standstill. This is a remarkable moment in history that we're living in. And those who refuse to kind of learn the lessons from this are doomed to continue to jeopardize American standing in the world and American security, ultimately, at the end of the day. Not to mention just that we're a country that appears to much of the world to be a completely rogue, systematic committer of war crimes.
0: Yeah. And I wanted to underline one other point that he made, too, which is that if they really felt like they were in a desperate situation where they were not yeah. currently winning the standoff with the United States and couldn't wait them out, that they would have moved on the Strait of Bab el-Mandeb by now. That was an interesting point. Like that, and so I think that people should keep that in mind yeah. and kind of watch that strait, as people say, watch this space. If you see them moving there, it might paradoxically be a signal that they feel like the standoff is no longer going in their direction. But the longer that they are satisfied, to use that term, with the status quo, then the longer they hold that card back, suggests that Trump's claim that he's the one holding all the cards isn't quite honest. And also, by the way, he posted himself with a full deck of Uno cards.
1: The wild cards too, yeah.
0: Yeah, if you have that many Uno cards, you're losing. Like, I don't think he's played Uno for a while, but
1: yeah,
0: you're supposed to not have any cards in Uno to win. So
1: saw that the spokesman for Iran's conventional joint military forces, they then posted a picture of him showing four cards instead of five, and they were all like reverse or block symbols. Yeah. And saying, we actually understand the rules of the game. Anyway, Ryan, thanks so much. And on behalf of our whole team at dropsitenews.com, I want to thank you for joining us. I'm Jeremy Scahill with Ryan Graham.
2: 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Just an editorial note, Middle East is a colonial terminology and is a point of reference on the global map to Europe. The actual name of the region is Southwest Asia. 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Let's continue the program with Max Blumenthal, co-host of the Gray Zone News podcast, in conversation with Wyatt Reed, discussing his recent trip to Iran on the topic of You Got to Know When to Fold Them, from 4th of May, part 2, concluding part.
3: Let me ask you about two major war crimes that you, where you went to the ground and went to the site of two of the worst U.S. war crimes in recent memory. One of them was just historically possibly the worst U.S. war crime, which was the bombing of the girls' school in Minab, Iran, in which close to 170 people were killed. 120 of them were schoolgirls. We won't have time to play the entire package, but you begin in a destroyed classroom. Here's your intro.
4: The morning of February 28th began like any other. They had come to the school here to learn and to play. And just like our children in America, they had names and faces and hopes and dreams. But all of that was shattered when at 10:30 a.m., the U.S. military launched a Tomahawk missile directly at them. The U.S. Department of War struck directly in the center of the building, killing dozens of children instantly. The teachers who survived tried desperately to usher the children to safety. With many still trapped inside, adults and kids alike ran back in to rescue their friends and siblings. Outside, parents began to arrive, and they started searching frantically for their children. That's when the U.S. military hit the school with a second Tomahawk missile. In all, 155 people were killed. 120 of them were children.
5: Around me, you can see the results of American foreign policy firsthand. This is what our leaders and the Israeli leaders have decided to do to the children of Iran in order to teach them a lesson. See the results of American foreign policy firsthand. This is what our leaders and the Israeli leaders have decided to do to the children of Iran in order to teach them.

0: Well, obviously that experience made a big impact on you, as it would have on everyone. It's, you know, every parent's worst nightmare. And hundreds of family members had to deal with the aftermath of this hideous crime, two Tomahawk missiles striking a school. And you met some of those family members. Give us your impressions of that experience and what the family members of those murdered schoolgirls told you.
1: It was probably the one of it was one of the worst days of my life, just watching, just experiencing that vicariously through those poor parents who will never get to hold or hug or kiss their children ever again. Their children who will never get to grow up, who will never get to live lives, will never get to fall in love, will never get to have children of their own. It's again just it's one of the worst things I can imagine happening, and it didn't happen to just one family. It happened to over 100 families, and in some cases families lost both of their children. There was a pair of siblings, Madi and Rehana, whose parents you can see in the footage. You see her mother throwing herself on the grave of Rehana and then caressing it, their fingers showing the longing that she has for her child, who she will never get to see again. And then she gets up and she has to do the same with another gravestone right next to it, her other child, also taken from her. I was told that Rehana survived the initial blast, and was outside the school. And went back in because she said she had to find her brother, and neither one of them ever left. So that was, I mean, it's just beyond heartbreaking. It took my breath away when I heard that, and obviously I kind of broke down over and over again that day. It's just something, there's something so deeply, deeply wrong about the loss of a child and about parents having to go through that, and you never recover from that. There's no coming back from it. So to see that again enacted on not just one family but on over 100 was deeply, deeply distressing. And you know, if you show the footage again right at the very beginning, in the first 10 seconds, there's an exterior shot of the school. And you can see the windows of the upper floor. You can see that they are charred black, that there is soot coming out from the windows. And that was all of the windows of the building have this sort of outline of black ash extending out from yeah, just let this roll for two or three more seconds, and I think we'll see it here after this next shot of me. You can when there's this exterior shot of the building, right there. Oh well, yeah. I think we may have just passed. Yeah, you can see there's in this. It looks like smoke, but you can see the soot coming out from the windows. And this was clear on the back side of the building. But all of that soot that's around the windows on the upper floors just kind of gives you a insight into how powerful that blast was. It instantly incinerated many children. It was a huge fireball that blasted throughout the building and then escaped through the windows, which was the only place that the heat and the energy had to leave. So many of those children are instantly burned alive. And then when the follow-up strike happened minutes later, that was it was described because the media fixated on this, and the US government kind of tried to claim that, oh, you know.

0: We saw that people were approaching this IRGC facility, and so we just assumed that they were terrorists, right? And it's a little bit like that infamous video where they target collateral damage, and they're targeting journalists in Iraq, and they kind of make the point that, oh, because people are sort of gathering, they must necessarily be terrorists together. That was the line of thinking, apparently. I suppose it's entirely possible that they had pre-programmed in some kind of strike package and all these missiles were going to be sent one way or the other. But to me, it certainly seems like they deliberately targeted the people who gathered in order to send a message, basically, that we will kill anyone. We will kill whoever it is. Because, again, this attack happened within the opening salvo of the U.S.-Israeli attack on Iran. This was within hours of the sneak attacks, within hours of the execution, the assassination in broad daylight of the leader of Iran, Sayyid Ali Khamenei, and who, again, not just the leader of Iran, but the spiritual leader for all Shia Muslims. I think that's also worth noting, that this wasn't just, you know, some mullah. This was a man widely beloved and respected by over 100 million Muslims, hundreds of millions of Muslims. And then to follow it up almost immediately with the brazen massacre of over 100 school children. I believe it was 73 little boys and 47 little girls was the figure that they ultimately arrived at, and whose graves I walked among outside of Manab. All of this just to say, this is the war that we're fighting, right? It's not a World War II style liberation war. It's not freeing the Iranians from some oppressive regime. It's murdering little kids in order to strike fear into the heart of an entire society. It's believe Trump when he says an entire civilization will die tonight. It's a crime against humanity. It has all the matching components. Murder and extermination of an entire group of people, a systematic, widespread effort, according to the standard ICC definition that qualifies as a crime against humanity, not just a war crime. So I want people to understand what we're talking about when we discuss the Manab school massacre. And I also want them to note that the U.S. government still refuses to release its investigation into what happened. We know from people who have leaked information to the New York Times that it points to the U.S. military being responsible, but they won't release it, presumably because it found that our government and our military carried out this horrible, horrible crime. And I also want people to note that as soon as it became clear that the U.S. was responsible, that this story basically disappeared from the news. No one in the West is talking about Manab anymore. This horrible, horrible crime, which if Russia committed or the Iranian government itself committed, can you imagine? We would never hear the end of it. But since the U.S. was responsible, it's presumed to be an accident. And it's basically covered up and not meant to be discussed in polite company. So everything about this is just unconscionable. And everyone involved in that strike should spend the rest of their life rotting in prison. Everyone involved in covering it up should be punished heavily as well. And everybody involved in the media manipulation in burying this story would also ideally, you know, in a just world, would also be tried at The Hague as well.
1: Well, the U.S. regime has taken no responsibility for this. Their figureheads, such as Pete Hegseth, have made statements of intent to commit crimes against humanity. Trump has made statements of intent to commit genocide, such as his vow to destroy an entire civilization. Here's Pete Hegseth on March 19th after this strike.
2: Will be the largest strike package yet, just like overwhelming force applied with precision. And again, today will be the largest strike package yet, just like yesterday was. As I've said from day one, our capabilities continue to build, Iran's continue to degrade. We're hunting and striking death and destruction from above.
1: Death and destruction from above. I mean, I know we don't punish anyone in the U.S. for actual war crimes, because I mean, and no one even speaks about these crimes from previous administrations because they're afraid they'll be tried for their own. I pointed out in my tribute to Michael Parenti, since he wrote To Kill a Nation, his most controversial work, which I called his bravest work on the calculated U.S. destruction of Yugoslavia, that there were many statements at that time by Wesley Clark that sounded, the Supreme NATO commander, that sounded exactly like Pete Hegseth's statements, but about Yugoslavia and attacking Serbia. Statements by Joe Biden on the Senate Foreign Relations Committee that sounded exactly like Donald Trump. You know, I was suggesting we blow up bridges. I was suggesting we blow up power stations, taking credit for blowing up Serbian power stations and infrastructure. That's mostly what the U.S. did. And none of them went on trial, blowing up refugee convoys, dropping depleted uranium.
0: Another example of something that really I think they kind of tried out in the destruction of Serbia was the attack on journalists, right? Attack on
1: bombing of Radio TV Serbia. 20 right. journalists were killed. It was a deliberate bombing, and Wesley Clark said this was a command and control station for the Serbian military. So
0: that's exactly what the Israelis say about the IRIB in Iran. Yep. And they blew up during the 12-day war last year in June 2025. They blew up the IRIB headquarters in Tehran. And then the wreckage, the husk of a building, was attacked by the Israelis again. This bombed out, non-existent building, they hit it again this year, just to send a message. But they hit it again on March 2nd. And then they claimed that it was an IRGC command structure. So they used the exact same blueprint as what they laid out in the destruction of Yugoslavia. And just really quickly, before I move off of Manabit, I forgot to mention that the U.S. had come. I mean, we've heard all these ridiculous excuses. First, we heard the narrative that was coming from Israeli bots and the Iranian Pahlavist monarchist bots and figureheads on social media. The first one was that this was the Iranian air defense malfunctioning.
1: All the monarchists were denying it. Just remember when Israel bombed the Al-Ahli Baptist Hospital in northern Gaza, and the doctors delivered a press conference surrounded by the corpses that had been slaughtered on the grounds of this hospital. And instantly the Israelis released some grainy footage and claim it was a misfired Palestinian Islamic Jihad missile, because they're afraid the U.S. was going to shut down the war and impose a ceasefire. Same thing happened here with Minab, and all the monarchists were saying, well, it was an IRGC missile.
0: Well, and then when the video footage was produced and the fragments of the Tomahawk missiles were produced and shown on Iranian media, the narrative again shifted. And then it became, and this was what Trump himself vocalized, was that Iran possessed Tomahawk missiles and that they blew themselves up with these non-existent Tomahawk missiles.
1: Right. And Matt Tardio attempted a OSINT analysis, a classic Tardio analysis showing it was actually, you know, a textbook Tomahawk missile that didn't resemble anything in Iran's stockpile of cruise missiles.
0: He went full Tardio, and that's to be expected. But, you know, I mean, the rest of these excuses were, and they're still running with this excuse, that it was an IRGC base.
1: Yeah.
0: And this is what I was told by every local who I discussed this with, was that, okay, 20 years ago, that was the truth, but that this base was shut down 2 decades ago, and that 15 years ago, it reopened as civilian structures, and that there was a civilian, not IRGC related, this is the claim that's being produced to this day in mainstream media reports. There was a civilian clinic in that compound that was struck. And by the way, even if this had not been converted into a civilian structure 15 years ago when it reopened, the school was outside of it. The school is outside of this complex. It's not within the limits of the former and rehabilitated military infrastructure, which, as I could see, contained no military markings or identifiers of any sort, which made me believe these locals, who had very little incentive to lie, and who were all horribly traumatized and not in any condition to coordinate some kind of massive deception campaign, even if they had been so inclined. So every step of the way, this has been pure deception on the part of U.S. leaders and media. And just every single lie adds insult to injury. And I think it's time for them to stop and just take a serious reckoning, take a look at the mirror at what they've done and who they are, and ask themselves seriously about, you know, if they're religious, about where they want to spend the rest of eternity.
1: Well, Hegseth is a demon worshiper, and this is what the U.S. military does. I mean, you drew a connection to the My Lai massacre during the Vietnam War, but many forget that in 1991, the United States military bombed a civilian bomb shelter in Ahmadiyya, Iraq, and murdered over 400 people. So this may have actually been a worse massacre than Minab. But
0: it's hard to debate, but something about targeting an elementary school and killing mainly children makes it it's just, for me personally, I guess we could debate, you know, the horrors of American war crimes, but
1: there's a long trail of bloodshed here.
0: Yeah.
1: What the U.S. military is not exactly liberating people. As Michael Parenti pointed out, the U.S. military has never intervened on behalf of a progressive or revolutionary movement. And right. It has this history of massacres that we can't forget. The George H.W. Bush Library has an entire war crimes denial page on the Ahmadiyya massacre. And I assume the Trump library won't even acknowledge Minab. That's kind of the difference. What did Bush say about the downing of the Iran Air 455? I don't care what the facts are. I will never apologize for the United States of America. We need Randy Credico. Saddam Hussein is a very bad man. But yeah, I'm not in Bush mode. I can do a shun much better. These people are evil. They have evil in their souls.
0: But you saw, right, we've picked apart this sort of war justification document that the Trump administration published, which is just a very slightly edited rehash of an FDD, of a Foundation for Defense of Democracies webpage. And it's all of these kind of tenuous connections to Iran. They include attacks by Hezbollah and by other people who they claim are Iranian proxies. Almost all of these deaths are American service members who were serving in overseas military adventures. Imagine for a second that Iran had assembled a document about the U.S. crimes against its people. It would not be limited to Iranian military. It would be hundreds and hundreds and hundreds of civilians. It would be, as you noted, the casualties of Iran Air 290. It would be the little girls in Manab. It would be masses. It would be far more people, and very few of them would have any military connection at all. So, you know, I know it's kind of ridiculous to talk about U.S. double standards at this point. I think it's the mask is fully off. Obviously, they don't give a shit. But just imagine for one second that Iran would take action on us. They would have far more legitimate of a casus belli to attack us and to do unspeakable things to us than we have ever had for them.
1: Yeah, I mean, we've been terrorizing them for 47 years. And then before that, Operation Ajax to remove Mohammad Mossadegh as Iran's elected prime minister. So elected president. Another point I wanted to make, though, is on the same day that the U.S. bombed the girls' school in Minab, it tested for the first time Lockheed Martin's new precision strike missile, a new cruise missile, and blew up a girls' volleyball practice in Lamerd, Iran, killing 21 people. Most of them were girls practicing volleyball. So, you know, where's the Iranian, did Iran attack itself there? Where was the military facility near that volleyball practice? I mean, they're not even able to explain what happened there. And this week, Jim Teichel, the CEO of Lockheed Martin, described the war on Iran and the broader conflict that Trump and Israel have ignited across the Middle East as a golden opportunity. That was during a shareholders meeting. So these are the demons behind this attack, and they are walking among us and claiming that Iran is the aggressor. Nobody's buying it, by the way. The U.S. public is mostly not on board because they're being economically devastated. But there are some of us who are also disgusted with this war because it's been a civilian slaughter. And, you know, not to take this conversation too far, I mean, we've spent a lot of time on it, but you also visited the site of another, I would say a war crime, but a very textbook kind of Israeli style war crime, in which the Israelis wanted to assassinate an Iranian general. So they blew up an entire apartment building in Tabriz. This hasn't been much acknowledged in Western media, but in order for Israel to assassinate Ali Larijani, the Iranian speaker, which was also a disgusting crime against a civilian official, they bombed 5 apartment buildings because they weren't sure which one he was in at the time, and scores were slaughtered. So just quickly, I mean, what did you see there? You met people who were killed just because they were family members of a general or happened to be neighbors of the general.
0: Yeah, if I'm not mistaken, this was the strike which was carried out at midnight on the first night of Nowruz, which is the Iranian New Year. So they targeted this Iranian general's home, knowing full well that he would be home, because everyone in Iran is home with their families. So the decision was made, you know, we're going to take this guy out, and we're going to do so at a time when he is going to be at home for sure with his entire family. And so they took out this Iranian general, and they killed his entire family with him. his entire immediate family. Every single one of them is gone now. And we interviewed in the aftermath some of his extended family members, and they were obviously shocked to their core. They expressed that they would never forgive or forget that this had been done to them. They do not want to negotiate with the United States or with Israel. They don't see them as humans, and they don't see them as capable of negotiating at all. They don't see them as capable of diplomacy. You have to be human. You have to be willing to negotiate in good faith. None of these things seem to be the case when it comes to the United States, and certainly not Israel.
1: This is from your report from Tabriz. Here are the family members. Completely invisible people in Western media. You see some members of the Iranian Red Crescent who have also been targeted specifically by Israel, but also the US. And the Red Crescent rescuers are being targeted in double and triple tap strikes all across Lebanon. And I remember a woman who you spoke to here at the site of this crime said, "I cannot see why our government should not negotiate with people who freely slaughter children." And she's holding up a photo of one of the children who was murdered in this strike. So that's something that's important to remember here, is it's not just this isolated school massacre. This was happening on a daily basis during the Ramadan war imposed on Iran for 39 days. Central Tehran was just being assaulted. These were all civilian sites. You've been to Central Tehran. I've been to Central Tehran. It's a very densely populated place. And they'd say, "Oh, there's a military target here, an official IRGC official," and you're blowing up an entire apartment block. That's, Israeli-style genocidal tactics.
0: Yeah, I also we'll get this report up soon, I'm sure. But I also reported from the Gandhi Hospital, which was blown up by the U.S. and Israeli forces because they were targeting an IRIB transmitter station next door. And so this massive hospital is just completely leveled. All the walls are gone on all of the floors. It's a large, tall building, and it's completely blown out.
1: I'm going to show some of the CCTV footage from an Israeli hospital, a U.S. Israeli hospital attack in Iran, while you talk.
0: Well, it's the Gandhi Hospital is one of the main centers in Iran for fertility treatments. There's some 40,000 embryos that were being stored there, frozen there, that health authorities have had to desperately find stopgap measures to place them in other facilities across the country. 40,000 women on hold who cannot have children in the meantime, because the U.S. and Israel decided that an IRIB, which is to say Iran's
1: national, you can see here, sorry to interrupt, but you can see here a nurse rescuing children in the in incubators.
0: That's powerful footage. She grabs children two at a time, and she is racing back and forth trying to take them all to safety, as many as she can. These babies and children that the U.S. and Israel simply have no regard for their life. And that's just how they operate. That's standard operating procedure.
1: These people have been demonized so relentlessly. Iran as a country has been demonized so relentlessly in U.S. media since 1979. And it's only thanks to social media that the U.S. public is able to see this. And it's part of the reason why this war is so unpopular is it's disgusting. It just disgusts the average person who's capable of seeing this. And Western media has not shown this footage. They'll call it Iranian propaganda. Why are the Lego videos hitting so hard? It's because they contain the ring of truth. People relate to it. Iran has truth on its side because Iran is being targeted. Iran had this war imposed on them. So you also went to the site of another hideous U.S. war crime, which, you know, in light of so many crimes has been almost forgotten, and we'll be publishing footage of that. It's the attack on the B-1 bridge, which was a major bridge under construction, which would have been the largest bridge, I guess, in West Asia, in the Middle East.
0: The tallest.
1: And this was in Kashan. And people were picnicking under the bridge at the time it was blown up. Oh, let's just blow up a bridge over people who are picnicking. Who cares? Trump has orders to destroy infrastructure. This is what it was, the horror. This was the horror.
0: Yeah.
1: Who does this other than the U.S. and Israel on this scale?
0: Yeah. And the second video is, I think that if you look at the next video, you can see, I think, 7 bunker buster bombs being dropped. If this one is the same, the video I'm thinking of that repeats in slow motion. Yeah. So you can count them. 1, 2, 3, 4. Not done yet. Here comes some more. 5, 6, 7, 10 bunker buster bombs dropped in a double tap strike on the B-1 bridge on Nature Day. So that's why the 13th day of Nowruz is in Iran. It's considered Nature Day. It's a day when Iranians go out with their families, and as you saw, they put up tents. So they'll have, in case it rains or they want to eat in kind of a little shelter, they have their little tent, and they go out into nature, into beautiful areas. And the area surrounding this bridge is one of those places. I was told at least 2,000 people had come out to that specific area on that day in order to enjoy the great outdoors with their families. And they were greeted again with another series of massive, massive missile strikes by the U.S. And this bridge was a huge undertaking. Construction began 7 years ago, and it had a total cost of, I was told, 3 trillion toman, which it's difficult to calculate the exact price in U.S. dollars because the price or the cost of the Iranian currency, the value of the Iranian currency has fluctuated so much over the course of 7 years. But it's in the hundreds of millions of dollars. It's a huge, huge undertaking. And I was told that at the time of its destruction, it was not yet completed. It still had about a meter gap in the middle, which is a fact that totally undermines the claim in Western media and by these governments that this was somehow a dual-use bridge. It was already, it hadn't even been completed yet. How could it be serving military purposes?
1: Dual use, the military drove over the bridge, except nobody could drive over the bridge.
0: Except no one could drive over the bridge.
1: And let's not forget how many universities were bombed. So many universities were bombed by the U.S. and Israel across Iran in order to destroy their knowledge base. And they would always say dual use.
0: Yeah.
1: That's
0: I visited the Isfahan University of Technology, where because it had an AI lab, this was deemed dual use and therefore a justifiable target. I mean, if you applied that standard to American universities, the entire Ivy League would be a target. If you applied that standard to the school in the town where I grew up in Blacksburg, Virginia, Virginia Tech, which has a massive drone program, which is next door to the Radford Army Ammunition Plant, which has a plays a part in creating the accelerants for virtually all of these rockets that we're seeing dropped on these Iranian civilians. By that standard, my hometown would be wiped off from the map in a heartbeat, and no one would be able to complain about it. Obviously, that's not something I want to see. And for that reason, and for many, many more, I wish that our government would stop blowing up schools and universities.
1: Dual use, Stanford, CIA feeder network, dual use, George Washington University across from the State Department, dual use, Harvard University, which has made Jake Sullivan, Genocide Jake, a Henry Kissinger fellow. We could also call all these schools douche use, probably because of the culture. But, you know, Americans would freak out if a foreign military was bombing their universities. And that's what's happening.
0: It would be unforgivable. And, you know, if somebody did Manab to us, can you imagine? We would spend the next 100 years, nuclear year immediately, and the next 100 years wiping out any single person at the vaguest connection to it.
1: Yeah. Imagine if Iran bombed a synagogue in the U.S. Well, we bombed a synagogue in Iran. Nobody cares. Their Jews don't matter.
0: Yeah.
1: So we're going to look forward to those reports from you in the coming days. We have, your report from the B1 Bridge, your report from Gandhi Hospital, your interview with Ibrahim Azizi. You had an incredible run, and we're hoping you'll be doing more reporting from the region. And special thanks to Kay Pritzker, our correspondent and sort of Swiss Army knife, for the collaborations with you on editing your footage so quickly and getting it out. These are really high quality reports. I'm jealous that I couldn't be there, but you know, I had prior commitments here, and I hope to get back out there. Unfortunately, it looks like we're heading into another round in which, as I said, the U.S. will not achieve any military objectives. It has no military objectives that it can possibly achieve. The U.S. just claimed to have taken out 6 IRGC fast boats. The IRGC denies this. It hasn't opened the Strait of Hormuz. Scott Bessent says the Strait of Hormuz is open, or that the U.S. controls it. It doesn't control it. They're just long markets.
0: If Scott Bessent really believes this, then I look forward to seeing a video of him strapped to the front of an oil tanker making the trip himself.
1: No, you know what Scott Bessent is going to do is he looks like he's primed to bail out the UAE, which is getting hammered, which got hammered, and which now says is going to attack Iran. And it got hammered because it attacked Iran previously with drones and with jets. It was a participant in the last round of this war. And so we are going to bail out this corrupt, undemocratic, crooked monarchy for its own gambit to engage in the Epstein Accords, I mean the Abraham Accords, and normalize with Israel and become the quasi-Arab Zionist regime that has been pushing for a U.S. ground invasion of Iran, that is such a stooge that it removed itself from OPEC so it could continue to get aid from Donald Trump. We're going to pay for that, the U.S. taxpayer, just as we paid to bail out Argentina so Javier Milei and his party could remain in power as they took a chainsaw to Argentina's public assets and its economy and are balkanizing the country on behalf of the U.S. and Israel. We are going to pay for all of that. So, you know, you're watching Wyatt's reports and feeling the justifiable hatred for our leadership that you should feel with every fiber of your being. We are not a republic. We're not being led by leaders of a republic. They're stopping us from having a republic. This is the essence of empire, that we are paying for them, for the Lockheed Martin CEO, Jim Teichel, to have a golden opportunity testing missiles to murder Iranian girls at volleyball practice. We are going to pay for a $1.5 trillion military budget that Donald Trump and Pete Kegsbreath have proposed. What is that money going to go to? It's not going to pay for U.S. soldiers abroad. It's not going to pay for veterans of U.S. wars who are homeless to have shelter or to have PTSD treatment or to get them Joe Rogan psychedelic drug gags to help them with their trauma. It's not even paying for that. It's just paying the rich of our country. It's paying the Trump family, who are now military contractors, teaming up with Israeli firms to contract with the Pentagon. That's the essence of empire, is our pockets are being raided. The treasury is being looted to pay the imperial leadership. And Trump has lifted the mask on that. So you should feel complete and total hatred and contempt for these vile figures. But Iranians understand that's not the American people. And that's why they're reaching out to us and asking us to do something to disrupt daily, to disrupt the status quo in the US. That's what an activist named Guido Reichstager has just done at the Frederick Douglass Bridge, climbing this bridge across the Anacostia River to fly a black flag in protest of the US war on Iran and the Israeli war on Lebanon and the rise of an AI Skynet regime across the US, is to just disrupt the status quo, which Western media, corporate media, is seeking to maintain. Code Pink is out there now to show support for him. He's about to come down from the bridge, but he's been up there for 3 days. And so if there's anything you can do, is just be disruptive about this war, because it's about to start again. And, you know, I can't commend you enough, Wyatt, for what you did out there. You went in there not knowing whether the war is going to start again, whether you were putting your physical safety at risk. At the last minute, you brought in a flak vest and a helmet. And, you know, what you did was what Western corporate media has failed to do. No one's stopping them from going in and showing these war crimes. But you went and did that. And that's what our mission is here at the Gray Zone. See you all soon. Peace, everybody.
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0: Please join us for the Women's Radio Hour every Wednesday at 5 p.m. right here on KNSJ 89.1 FM. This hour, dedicated to the lives of women in San Diego today, examines the unique social challenges we face, focuses on solutions to issues, and explores community resources as a way to improve social well-being. 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
2: 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Let's continue the program with an interview with John Mearsheimer, author of numerous books, professor of political science and international relations at Chicago University. Known as Political Realist by Glenn Diesen, political science professor at the University of Southeastern Norway, specializing on geoeconomics, Russian foreign policy, and the Greater Eurasia. Host of the Greater Eurasia podcast on the topic of alliance system collapses and risk of nuclear war, from 5th of May.
3: Today, we have the great privilege of being joined by Professor John Mearsheimer. So thank you for coming back on the program.
4: Glad to be here, Glenn, as always.
3: I wanted to start off, before we're going into specific events, take a step back on the wider picture of what's happening in the world. Because since the Second World War, we've seen the United States built an international system, not just around its economic power, but also around an alliance system. Now, I tend to think that, inclusive security architectures are better to mitigate security competition. But again, that was the time after World War II. And we've seen this alliance system essentially been the source of power projection for the US, but also stability. Now, however, we've seen from the Middle East to Europe and East Asia that a lot of these alliance systems are coming under great stress. And if it's struggling in one place, for example, the Gulf states questioning it, then this can't help but to spread to East Asia or Europe. I was wondering, do you see a similar shift, or is this sustainable, or do you think we're experiencing, a massive crack in the way the international system is set up?
4: I think there's no question that fundamental changes are taking place in the sort of basic structure of the international system. And I think it's due to two sets of forces. One is just changes in the structure of the system over time. And I'll say a bit more about that in a minute. But then the second factor is Donald Trump, who is sui generis. I mean, we've never seen an American president like him. And he is in many ways a one-man wrecking ball. So when you take the structural changes that were inevitable and you marry that to what Trump is doing, you see that the world that we knew when we were younger is rapidly going away. So let me just first start by talking about the structural changes that are taking place. During the Cold War, we lived in a bipolar world. And you had the United States on one side and the Soviet Union on the other side. And the United States and the Soviet Union did very little economic intercourse. They were mortal rivals for almost all the Cold War. And what the United States was able to do was set up an order on its side of the Iron Curtain, as we used to say. So we created institutions like NATO, the European Community, and all sorts of other international institutions that were designed to facilitate the West's waging of the Cold War. And that was a world that I grew up in. But it went away in 1989 when the Cold War ended, and then in 1991 when the Soviet Union came apart. And we moved into the unipolar moment. And what you want to remember about the unipolar moment is what we really did, and I'm talking about the United States, in cahoots with the Europeans and our East Asian allies, including the Japanese and the South Koreans, is that we took that Western order that had been created during the Cold War to wage the security competition with the Soviet Union. We took that Western order and we expanded it all over the globe. It became an international order, not just a Western order. And what that meant was that you got things like NATO expansion into Eastern Europe. You got EU expansion into Eastern Europe. You got globalization. All of these moves that were basically directed by the United States during the unipolar moment were, again, designed to take that Western order and expand it across the entire globe. So although the scope of the order changed, in many ways, the order remained intact. NATO remained intact. The European Community became the European Union. Globalization, which, of course, had started during the Cold War, grew by leaps and bounds, especially in 2001, when we allowed China to come into the World Trade Organization, and so forth and so on. So this is the world that exists up until about 2017. But what happens in 2017 is that we move into a multipolar world. And we have now three great powers in the system. And you want to remember, Glenn, we have not seen anything like this since 1945. In fact, you know, I was born in late 1947. I was born into a bipolar world. And I had never seen a multipolar world. But here we are from 2017 up to the present in a multipolar world. And not only are we in a multipolar world, but very importantly, for the first time in American history, East Asia becomes the most important area of the world for the United States outside of the Western Hemisphere. For virtually all of our history between 1783, when we get our independence, and up until about 2017, Europe is the most important area of the world. It's because that's where the most formidable great powers are located. In other words, Nazi Germany is a much greater threat than Imperial Japan is to the United States. So the United States naturally has a Europe first policy during World War II. And then during the Cold War, the heart and soul of the Soviet Union is located in Europe, not in East Asia. So again, Europe is the most important area of the world. But with the rise of China in this new multipolar world, the United States, for the first time in its history, prioritizes East Asia over Europe and, of course, over the Persian Gulf. So you have, at a structural level, fundamental change taking place. And, of course, if you're going to pivot to East Asia to contain China, which the United States does, it first starts talking about that in 2011 when Hillary Clinton enunciates that we're going to pivot to East Asia, but really it begins when Trump moves into the White House in 2017. If you're going to pivot to East Asia, you're going to pivot away from someplace else. And that place is naturally going to be Europe. Europe is going to be number two or number three on the list of American strategic priorities outside of the Western Hemisphere once you're in a multipolar world where China is the real peer competitor. So you see these structural forces at play that I just described that are going to cause that Western order that we saw during the bipolar era of the Cold War, and then we saw expanded in the unipolar moment, to basically come apart. There's just going to be fundamental changes that take place because the structure of the system has changed. And the U.S.-China competition, which did not matter very much during bipolarity or unipolarity, is now front and center. So a lot of what's going on today, I believe, is accounted for by these structural changes that I just described. But then on top of that, you get President Trump. Now, President Trump, in his first term, was more or less a traditional American president in terms of how he conducted foreign policy. And you want to remember, by the way, that Trump moves into the White House just as we're moving into the multipolar world that I described. And unsurprisingly, Trump abandons engagement with China, and he adopts a policy of containment of China. And then when Joe Biden comes into the White House in 2021, he actually ramps up that containment policy. So you can see, starting with Trump 1 and then going to Biden, we are beginning to adjust our foreign policy to accommodate the structural changes that I just described. But that was Trump 1. Trump 2 does not equal Trump 1. Trump 2 is really something else. We've never seen anything like this before. And Trump has no shackles on him. He is free to pretty much operate however he wants. He figured out in his first term how he could run the White House without having to worry about people hemming him in, constraining him. To put it in slightly different terms, he broke out of the iron cage. And the thing about Trump, too, is we see that he is a unilateralist in ways we've never seen before. He has unmitigated contempt for international law, unmitigated contempt for international institutions and the rules that come with those institutions. And he has unmitigated contempt for allies, especially the Europeans. And he's free to act on those impulses. So this is really going to matter. And up until February 28th of this year, he was in many ways a one-man wrecking crew that was doing significant damage to that Western slash global order that had been created in the bipolar world and then spread worldwide in the unipolar moment. So he was doing more than the structural change called for. He was, again, a one-man wrecking ball. And then on February 28th, he made a fatal mistake, and he started the war against Iran. And as you and I have talked about before, and I'm sure we'll talk about later on the show, this was a catastrophic decision, right? We, the United States, are going to lose this war in a very clear way. It's a really going to be a it's really going to be a devastating defeat for the United States and for Israel as well. And in this situation, Trump is flailing around. He's trying to figure out how he can get out of this disaster that he's in. And of course, in my opinion, there's no way he can get out of this disaster. It's going to end up very unhappily for him and for the United States, and I believe for the rest of the world, no matter what he does. So what I'm saying to you, Glenn, is fundamental change is taking place for sure. A lot of it is structural, and a lot of it is due to Donald Trump and the fact that he is a unilateralist of the first order. And a lot of it has to do with what's happening in Iran, which is playing out before our very eyes. So that's a long-winded way of answering your very important question about what's taking place in the world today from a macro perspective.
3: No, it's very interesting. And it seems as if after World War II, you can argue that there was two international systems playing at once. And one was the common inclusive architecture that is organized around the United Nations. But at the same time, you had the Western system under US leadership. But after the Cold War, it looked like we could have gone two ways. One could have gone with something looking like multipolarity in Europe. That would have meant including the Russian in a pan-European security architecture. You know, we had some deals going that direction in 1990 and 94. But the alternative model, which we did go for, would have gone with something looking like multipolarity in Europe. That would have meant including the Russian in a pan-European security architecture. You know, we had some deals going that direction in 1990 and 94. But the alternative model, which we did go for, was to expand essentially the transatlantic

0: it. And this essentially when I think this we definitely went with the the unipolar system instead. But what we saw since though is essentially in the political West a consensus organized around this path we took. And that's why I was wondering how you assess Trump's role here in history, because did he appear out of a vacuum? Because I got the impression in many people in the United States voted for him for this reason. They wanted to throw a wrench into the system, because if you have a consensus for a system that no longer works, if the US, for example, can't compete with China, if the financing Europe security is preventing the US from adjusting to a multipolar system, I mean, there's a lot of things the US have to do in order to reorganize to this new world, and it couldn't be done with the current political class. Didn't the US need someone who was essentially anti-establishment, prepared to throw a wrench into the system? This is not a statement of support, by the way. I've just seen in Europe, people vote for people who criticize the status quo, but once they're in power, they essentially bow and toe the line. So it doesn't. One gets the impression it doesn't matter who you vote for. With Trump, it certainly did matter who you voted for, because he did follow through. I'm just wondering if we're going to see some of this in Europe as well. If we assume that Trump is a symptom of a system that no longer works but isn't able to reform itself, so we went kind of with the radical alternative.
1: Yeah, let me answer your question again at the macro level. And I don't disagree with anything you just said for sure. I think if you think about where we are today, there's sort of three strands of American foreign policy that have really got the United States and the Europeans into one heck of a lot of trouble. The first strand has to do with NATO expansion. The second strand has to do with the global war on terror. And then the third strand has to do with the Iran war. And let me just say a few words about each. As you know, Glenn, in the early 1990s, roughly in 1994, the Clinton administration decides that it's going to expand NATO eastward. And the Russians scream bloody murder about this. They're deeply opposed, but they can't do much about it. So the first tranche takes place in 99. This is when we bring Poland, the Czech Republic, and Hungary into the alliance. And then in the second tranche in 2004, we brought in the Baltic states, Slovenia, Slovakia, Bulgaria, and Romania. And then in April 2008, we made the fateful decision to bring Ukraine into the alliance. And this, of course, led to a major crisis breaking out in 2014, February of 2014, that is. And then 8 years later, in February of 2022, the present ongoing war in Ukraine broke out. And that has caused enormous damage to relations between Russia and Europe and Russia and the United States. And it's going to poison relations between Russia and Europe, and maybe even Russia and the United States for as far as the eye can see. So that's the first fatal decision that we made, bringing Ukraine into NATO. Then the second thing that happens after 9/11 is that the United States, under George W. Bush, launches the global war on terror. And we end up going to war in Afghanistan first, and then we go to war against Iraq. And we get into what are commonly called the forever wars. And these forever wars are disasters. We lose in Iraq, we lose in Afghanistan, we interfere in Libya, and that's unsuccessful. And what happens is that by 2016, the American public is sick of the forever wars, and it wants the United States to be much less interventionist around the world. It looks at what's happening in Europe in terms of the Ukraine war. It looks at Afghanistan and Iraq, and it says, enough is enough. And Trump, who ran against engaging in those kinds of

0: Wars, who ran against the Forever Wars, gets elected in 2016 and moves into the White House in 2017. And this supports your point. It was, again, the NATO decision to bring Ukraine into the alliance, number one, and then the global war on terror, which undermined the foreign policy establishment and traditional American foreign policy inside of the United States in ways that allowed an outsider like Donald Trump to get elected in 2016. And by the way, Glenn, you want to remember that if the Democratic establishment had not intervened in 2016, Bernie Sanders, in all likelihood, would have been the Democratic nominee. And you would have had Bernie Sanders, not Hillary Clinton, up against Donald Trump. And the mere fact that you might have had Bernie Sanders up against Donald Trump tells you that the American public was fed up with the foreign policy establishment in the United States. And by the way, in 2020, had the Democratic establishment not intervened, it would not have been Joe Biden, in my opinion. It would have been Bernie Sanders who was running against Donald Trump. So I think your basic point is correct, that Trump got elected in 16, narrowly lost in 20, and then won again in 2024 because the American public was fed up with the foreign policy establishment. This is not to deny, by the way, that economics matters as well, and the public was fed up with the establishment's running of domestic economic policy as well. And then the third big mistake that we made was on February 28th when we invaded Iran. And what's amazing about that decision is that Trump, in a very important way, started another forever war, another regime change war. These are exactly the kind of wars he said he would never start. He ran against the establishment for engaging the United States in forever wars. And then he goes out on February 28th and he starts a war against Iran. Of course, he doesn't think it's going to be a forever war. He doesn't think he's going to fail. He thinks he's going to win a quick and decisive victory. But he doesn't win. And the end result is we are in one giant mess involving Iran. And of course, we are in one giant mess involving Russia and Ukraine, which falls out of that April 2008 NATO decision.
1: Well, soon, yeah, China could also be a great mess as well if this relationship goes south. But yeah, because people often point to Trump as as a massive disruptor, but I think that's what we're inviting in Europe, because if you look at the polls for Starmer in the UK or Macron in France or Merz in Germany, I mean, Trump is doing better in the polls than Merz. I think he's the most unpopular leader there is. And you're now seeing the largest party now in Germany by far in the polls is AfD, which was, you know, completely, well, very recently established only 14 years ago. And again, the leader there was saying that Zelensky should return the money from, you know, to Germany. And, you know, the rhetoric is very different from what you see of any of the mainstream parties. So one gets the impression if the political establishment holds on without reforming for too long, you know, radical alternatives will emerge. But often they don't necessarily have the right answers, but at least they know they have a finger on the discontent in which, yeah, the political elites aren't following the demands of the public anymore. But I did want to ask you about Iran, though. Why is it such a fatal mistake for the United States? What is it that makes it, so much worse than Iraq or, you know, the what was done against Gaza? What is it, an economic component, or is it the breakdown of the alliance system, or is it how the petrodollar? How do you see the severity of this?
0: Well, just two very quick points. One is, at least in the Iraq case, we won a military victory to start. We invaded Iraq and we defeated the Iraqi army quickly and decisively. And we overthrew the regime and we replaced the regime with a regime that we thought would operate to our benefit, meaning the United States mainly. And this is why President Bush could land on an aircraft carrier and say, mission accomplished. But there's a difference between winning militarily and winning politically. And war, of course, is an extension of politics by other means. And politically, we lost because we failed to produce the peace and harmony in Iraq and in the wider Middle East that we thought would come with knocking Saddam off. So it was a lost war, and but it at least appeared successful at first. In the case of Iran, that's not true at all. It was clear almost immediately that we were not going to win a military victory, and it's clear now we're not going to win a military victory. So that's one big difference. But I think the more important difference is that the ramifications of what is happening in the Iran war are just much greater than the ramifications of the Iraq war. The Iraq war had significant ramifications in the region, in the Middle East. There's no question about that, with the rise of ISIS and with the change in relations between Iraq and Iran once you put a Shia government in place inside of Iraq. And we could go on about that. But there's no question that the Iraq war really shook up the Middle East. But the global consequences were minor at best, just didn't matter that much. It's a fundamentally different situation with the Iran war. I mean, there's a real danger that we are going to cause a worldwide depression if this war isn't shut down soon. The economic consequences all around the world, but especially in Asia at this point in time, are grave. And they're cascading through the system. And if President Trump were foolish enough to start the war up, the actual shooting up again, I think that would, you know, move us towards the precipice at an even faster pace than we're now moving. So this is a much more consequential war. And this, of course, is why the Chinese and the Russians and other countries as well, including the Europeans, are putting significant pressure on the United States to shut this war down, because all of these countries around the world are being hurt. So the Iran war is in a different category than the Iraq war.
1: How would he shut it down, though, if, you know, President Trump had the wisdom of picking up the phone and, you know, calling you and asking, you know, how can we, what should we do instead of listening, you know, to Witkoff and Kushner and others? Well, what is a great path now? Because I often see, you know, I often hear that he should just, you know, claim victory and go home. But without the Strait of Hormuz, it looks as if the entire Middle Eastern region would shift very, very quickly to the advantage of Iran, as you and I have spoken about before as well. It's when Iran has control of Strait of Hormuz, they can get the reparations. They already indicated that they're going to put a higher toll on countries who have joined in on the attack of Iran or sanctioning Iran. So they can get rid of the sanctions. They can get countries to play ball. They can probably extend it, put higher toll on countries which threatens Iran by hosting U.S. bases. So you can see a lot of the system, regional structures or even the global system unravel just because of this one strait. So it seems very important. So on one hand, the U.S. can't afford to leave it in Iran's hands, or it could, but that then it would have to accept huge changes in the world, but also can't defeat Iran. So what is the solution? Because it is quite a mess Trump has gotten himself into. So, you know, I guess he could use some good advice.
0: Well, at the risk of being a bit repetitive, let me tell you what I think the three options are, two of which I think you clearly defined. One is we can maintain the status quo, which is just to keep the blockade on. The American blockade of the strait stays on, and the Iranian blockade of the strait stays on. And the operating assumption there is that we will be able to do so much damage to Iran that they will throw up their hands and surrender, and we will get a victory. The second option is you believe that's not going to work. That's due in large part to the fact that blockades take a long time to have an effect, and we don't have time on our side, we meaning the United States. So what we have to do, and you see, lots of people on the right and lots of people who supported the attack on Iran making this argument today. You see it in the Wall Street Journal editorials, for example, that the blockade alone is probably not going to work. So what we have to do is go back to bombing as well. And the argument there is that bombing plus the blockade, those two instruments in tandem will do the job, right? That's the second option. And the third option is to cut a deal with Iran. But the problem is if you cut a deal with Iran, Iran wins. And this would be a bitter pill for President Trump to swallow. And furthermore, Israel and its supporters in the United States, who have huge influence, do not want that under any circumstances. So this is the difficult position that President Trump is in. He's got these three options. And just to go back over how viable each one is, with regard to maintaining the status quo and just keeping the blockade on, the problem is it's not going to work. And that's the reason that the Wall Street Journal is saying that you need the blockade plus bombing. The blockade alone won't work because it can definitely inflict massive punishment on Iran. There's no question about that. The blockade, the U.S. blockade, and what the United States did to Iran in terms of sanctions before February 28th has inflicted great damage on Iran. No doubt about it. But the Iranians are not going to surrender, right? No matter how much punishment we inflict on them, because we represent an existential threat. The United States and Israel are an existential threat to Iran, and they'll fight to the last person before they surrender. They would be nuts to surrender. So that option's off the table. Then you can bomb plus keep the blockade on. But once you go to bombing, the Iranians will retaliate, and this will just increase the speed at which we head towards the precipice. It'll do great economic damage. Furthermore, we don't have the weaponry to continue the war. We've used up a huge amount of our precious weaponry in the early stages of the war, and the last thing we want to do is use up the rest of it in the next stage of this war, especially since it won't matter because the Iranians will retaliate, and they will not surrender. They didn't surrender at first, and they're not going to surrender now. So going to war makes no sense. I would also add to this, Glenn, and we could talk about this. I think from Iran's point of view, it would be a good thing if the war started up again. If I were an Iranian leader, I'd hope that the Americans start the war up again, that they start bombing again, because that plays to my advantage. It gives Iran more leverage. But anyway, maintaining the status quo and the blockade plus bombing option, those two options just don't deliver the bacon. So you're left with cutting a deal. And in my opinion, that's the only thing Trump can do. And when the economic pressure becomes great enough, that's what he will do. But in the meantime, he can't do that because Israel and its lobby here in the United States won't let him do it. You want to remember that we went into this war with four big goals, and we have failed to achieve any of them. Zero, right? No regime change. Iran's ballistic missile force remains intact and is formidable. They're still supporting the Houthis, Hezbollah, and Hamas. And in terms of their nuclear enrichment capability, we may cut a deal that's better than the JCPOA, but the key point is they're not getting rid of their nuclear enrichment capability, which was one of the big four goals. So we failed. And then when you look at what else has happened, Iran, which did not control the Strait of Hormuz on February 27th, now controls it and has a toll booth in it and has no intention of giving up the strait. Furthermore, on February 27th, we had a very impressive alliance structure with the six GCC countries in the Gulf. That alliance structure has been shattered. Furthermore, on February 27th, we had all these bases in the Persian Gulf that looked very impressive. They've either been destroyed or badly damaged. On February 27th, we had done a very good job of pivoting to Asia, not perfect, but starting on February 28th, we started pivoting away from Asia. Our ability to contain China has diminished significantly since February 28th, because we've been moving military assets out of East Asia, and furthermore, we have been burning up precious weaponry in the war against Iran. I could go on and on. What I'm telling you very simply is we have not achieved any of our goals, and we've created a lot of problems since February 28th that didn't exist on February 27th. We've lost. How can anybody plausibly spin out a story that we've won this war, that we've achieved what we set out to do? And the economic situation continues to deteriorate, and the pressure on President Trump to settle is very great before we go off the precipice. So he, I am sure, behind closed doors, is trying to figure out how he can get some sort of deal that he can possibly sell as a victory. How he can do that, I don't know. But I think that's what they're trying to do. But meanwhile, you can rest assured that the Israelis and their supporters, their many powerful supporters in the United States, are telling him in no uncertain terms that he can't cut a deal with Iran that reflects the fact that Iran won and we lost. And this is why there is no end in sight at the moment. And I don't believe the end will come, or something approximating the end, will come until the economy is really seriously threatened.
1: Well, I'm wondering if there's another option out, because we assume rationality and restraint, but whenever, if the West faces and the U.S. here faces a massive defeat, one often does. Rationality often goes out the window. Just by comparison with Europeans, it's worth remembering that back in 2022, they were a bit reluctant to go in and fight the Russians before Biden convinced them. But there's so much at stake now for the Europeans. They see, you know, if they could defeat the Russians, then they would have a powerful Ukrainian shield in front of them, which they could use to weaken Russia. Behind them, they would have the big, powerful United States. So it would be a good position to be in. And you know, essentially, unipolarity would have another go, perhaps, you know, I, if they're being very optimistic. However, if they lose against the Russians, the Ukraine will be, well, diminished, partly absorbed by Russia. And the United States would then likely pack up and go, as we see now with the U.S. pulling some troops out of Germany. So there's a lot at stake, which, and for this reason, you see now massive rationality on the European side. I get the impression the leaders are prepared to go to war with Russia if necessary. I mean, there's, yeah, the journalists, the politicians, it's kind of frightening to see the way they talk. It's not, well... rationality doesn't seem to be a good defining characteristic at the moment. But to compare it to Iran, though, if the U.S. has so much to lose from losing this war and a lot to gain, if it's able to defeat Iran in terms of weakening China, Russia, you know, restoring or regaining Israeli dominance in the region, do you think it's unthinkable that the U.S. might go very far up that escalation ladder, considering even nuclear weapons, something to essentially break the back backs of the Iranians. I often make this point when I talk to the Iranians that you don't want to defeat the US too much because, you know, it's you don't want to make a very powerful country too desperate.
0: Yeah, great question. Now, I think it's very important when you talk about the United States and Iran that you realize that you're not just talking about the United States, you're talking about the United States and Israel. These two countries are what I like to call a tag team. They're joined at the hip. And the truth is that they look at Iran in different ways. Iran is not a serious threat to the United States. It just isn't. You can't make that argument on rational legal grounds. But from Israel's point of view, Iran is an existential threat. And one could argue, this is a bit simplistic, but nevertheless, there's a large element of truth in it. If it's an existential threat to Israel, it's an existential threat to the United States. And therefore, the United States is forced, because of Israel, to treat Iran as an existential threat. But even if that's not completely true, the fact is that Israel treats Iran as an existential threat. And the most worrying scenario from an Israeli point of view, and even from an American point of view, because again, they're joined at the hip, is if Iran has a nuclear weapon. And if Iran maintains its nuclear enrichment capability, which it is almost certain to do, from Israel's point of view, this is the same as Iran being able to get a nuclear weapon. They'll be on the road to acquiring a nuclear weapon as long as they have a nuclear enrichment capability. So I think there is a real chance that if a deal is cut and Iran basically wins and keeps its nuclear enrichment capability, that the Israelis will be tempted to use nuclear weapons against Iran. I think that's a real problem. And I think there'll be real limits to what the United States can do to prevent that. Now, your question was, would the United States use nuclear weapons? I find that hard to believe, but that may be wishful thinking on my part. And we want to remember that President Trump has talked about wiping Iran or Iranian civilization off the face of the earth and making it so that Iran could never come back from the dead. He's threatened this kind of genocidal policy, which is consistent with using nuclear weapons against Iran. So it is possible that the United States would countenance using nuclear weapons against Iran. I think all of this gets back to the basic logic that you're spinning out, which is that when countries get desperate, when they see themselves being in a desperate strategic situation, you don't want to underestimate the risks that they might be willing to take. Now, you would argue, I think, that Israel using nuclear weapons is irrational, but I'm not condoning that idea for one second, but you could make an argument that from Israel's point of view, that's the rational thing to do. They view Iran with nuclear weapons as the coming of a second Holocaust, and therefore it makes eminently good sense to pursue that policy. Yes, it's risky. It's extremely risky. Do we want to do it? No. But do we have any choice? No. It would be that kind of argument. So I think you don't want to underestimate the extent to which Israel will think seriously about using nuclear weapons in the future against Iran. And maybe even the United States would do the same. And if I could make one more point, just going back to the Ukraine case, because you see a similar logic at play there. You and I both know Sergei Karaganov, and you know him quite well. Sergei, for those in the audience who don't know, is a Russian strategic thinker of about my vintage, which means he goes back into the Cold War days. And he has been arguing that the Europeans have lost sight of the fact that we live in a nuclear world. And the Europeans think that they can do things to Russia and act in ways, hostile ways towards Russia, as if Russia didn't have nuclear weapons, and nuclear deterrence and nuclear weaponry don't matter. And Karaganov's point is the only way you're going to put an end to this kind of thinking, which he finds remarkably foolish, and I agree with him on that, is for the Russians to use a few nuclear weapons against Ukraine or against the West in a demonstrative way. In other words, Karaganov is not talking about starting a general thermonuclear war, but he's talking about employing a handful of nuclear weapons to remind the Europeans that we live in a world where there are nuclear weapons and there's a chance that we'll get us incinerated if they're used. And what Karaganov wants to do is throw the Europeans and the Russians out on the slippery slope to oblivion and basically remind the Europeans that the last clear chance to avoid nuclear catastrophe is for them to wake up and understand that they cannot threaten the Russians in an existential way. Now, you might say that Karaganov is crazy or that this is irrational, but I think you can spin a plausible story that although we hope very much that this doesn't happen, that from the Russian point of view, it is a rational strategy. It's filled with risks for sure. But the argument that someone like Karaganov would make that the risks of allowing the Europeans with help from the United States to wreck Russia is just unacceptable. And something has to be done to stop that. And if that involves using a handful of nuclear weapons, so be it. That is the smart strategy. Regrettable, but smart. I'm just laying out the logic of using nuclear weapons in Ukraine and in the Middle East that show you why the situation in both places is so dangerous.
1: Yeah. No, I get the difference. I often make the point to people because there's often a lot of confusion when one says, because you and I also spoke in the past about Iran has it's rational for it to acquire nuclear weapons. It's not a normative argument what we wish would happen. It's the incentives of states as they compete for security. And just for context on, Karaganov, he's been quite influential both in the Soviet Union and in Russia. He wrote speeches for Brezhnev. Advised everyone from Gorbachev to Yeltsin and Putin. Indeed, he had a very key role in pushing for the change in Russia's nuclear doctrine and convincing Putin to do so. I was in the room twice when Karaganov, on the Valdai setting, when Karaganov was advocating for changing the nuclear posture of Russia and when Putin was essentially pushing back. But eventually, Russia changed its nuclear posture by essentially lowering the threshold because of Karaganov. So one can't say that he's not influential. But the rationality, the way I see it, is that Russia needs its deterrence, because that's one thing that gradually got chipped away over the past 4 years. And I often make the point in Europe, in the West, that this idea of celebrating how Russia's not standing up for its red lines, we have to be careful what we wish for, because now one has set in place anger in Russia among many in the establishment that, we let our deterrence slip and now it has to be restored. When you see drones attacking Russia coming out of the Baltic states, I mean, is this the new normal? The Europeans can just launch attacks at Russia and Russia doesn't dare to do anything. They really say now that this has to come to an end. And I'm actually having him, Karaganov, on this program on Thursday, so I will ask him what he...
0: Yes.
1: if we should wait for Judgment Day now, because, we are going down a very different path, but a dangerous path. But that kind of goes into my same argument with the Americans. You don't want to defeat the Americans, humiliate the Americans too much in the Middle East either, because one could end up, pushing them into a corner, same as the Israelis for that sake. So, you don't want to defeat your enemies too much is my, my point, which I also made to the Iranians. But where do you see all of this going then, given that we now appear to be returning into warfare between the US and Iran? Is it...
0: Before I go and answer your question on Iran and where I see that one headed, I just want to go back to the Ukraine-Russia situation for a second. The two events that really profoundly shocked me were, number one, when the Ukrainian army, with support from the United States and Britain, invaded Mother Russia. This was the Kursk Offensive. I believe it was in 2024. Just think about that. Ukraine, with help from the United States and Britain, invaded Russia. This would have been unthinkable during the Cold War. Unthinkable. During the Cold War, I once had a lengthy discussion with some policymakers about the question of what the United States and NATO would do if you had a war in Central Europe and the Warsaw Pact defenses cracked, and we had the option of moving deep into Eastern Europe and maybe eventually moving into the Soviet Union itself. It was a hypothetical situation. But everybody understood that you would not want to move deep into Eastern Europe, much less invade the Soviet Union, threaten the survival of the Soviet Union, a country that had many thousands of nuclear weapons. Well, here you are in 2024. Ukraine invades Russia with ground forces. It conquers territory. Truly amazing. Then the second thing that happens is that the Ukrainians, again, with assistance from the Americans and the British, launch attacks on one leg of Russia's strategic nuclear triad. You remember that the Ukrainians targeted Russian strategic bombers. This is their strategic nuclear forces. It was unthinkable that you would do that in the Cold War, even if you had the opportunity, because you understood full well that this might invite retaliation by the Soviet Union, and you might end up in a general thermonuclear war. But we didn't seem to mind at all that the Ukrainians hit one leg of the Russian strategic nuclear triad. Truly amazing to me. So all of this, I think, supports Karaganov's basic point that the West, and this includes just not the Europeans, but the Americans as well, seem to have lost sight of the fact that nuclear weapons are present in the system, and they should affect how great powers interact with each other. And we appear to have forgotten that lesson. And again, Karaganov's point is that the West needs to be reminded. But I just wanted to talk about those two incidents. And by the way, you could add a third incident. This is when it looks like the Ukrainians were trying to decapitate the Russian regime by firing missiles at Putin's home. And that, again, is something that would have never happened in the Cold War. Anyway, to go to the Middle East, where are we going from here? I find it hard to believe, because of Israel and because of the lobby, that we're ever going to get a meaningful peace agreement. I find it hard to imagine that the United States and Iran could work out a deal that puts an end to this conflict once and for all. I think if there was no such thing as Israel, Israel didn't exist and the lobby didn't exist, the United States and Iran would have little difficulty working out a modus vivendi. But the fact is, Israel does exist. It's not going away. And the lobby is enormously powerful in policymaking circles in the United States. And because the United States and Israel are therefore joined at the hip, It's going to be almost impossible for President Trump to negotiate some sort of meaningful peace agreement that lasts for a long period of time. So I think, Glenn, you and I will be talking about the Middle East and U.S.-Iran and Israeli-Iran relations for a long time to come.
1: Well, it's just that, well, going back to what we discussed earlier on, the how much the world has shifted historically, such huge shifts in international distribution of power has not happened in peaceful ways. Because keep in mind, only a few years ago, we were told that, you know, there was only one center of power in the world, that is the United States, but organized under the political West. We had the whole political class in Europe raised under this idea that there was one center of power, so there would be no more great power rivalry. This one center of power was a liberal democracy, so now we're going to have democracy and human rights set as a key pillar of international rules and order. And suddenly, within the span of a few years, we now see China becoming the most competitive economy. We see this, as you said, war with Russia, when we say Ukraine did it, none of the things they're doing, I think they could do without the West. So, you know, with assistance, we're also attacking Russia now. And in Iran, we see Iran essentially leaving the U.S. no military option of victory. It's quite a remarkable shift in a very short period of time. And it's not easy for, you know, political leaders or even the public to get used to this new division of labor or the division of the distribution of power in such a short period of time. And, you know, one can always be pragmatic and say, well, perhaps the U.S. and Iran could set up a regional partnership to adjust to multipolar world, same with Russia. But it doesn't seem like this is built into human nature, though. I'm not sure if you have any thoughts before we wrap up.
0: I want to make one final point, Glenn. And that is that when I talk about the changes that have taken place in the world, I tend to treat East Asia, Europe, and the Gulf as the three areas that we should focus on. And I treat them pretty much by themselves. And I talk about China in East Asia, Russia in Europe, and of course, Iran now in the Gulf. But if you think about it, those three areas are tied together in very important ways. The Russians are providing all sorts of assistance to Iran, and the Chinese get a huge slug of oil from Iran through the Persian Gulf. And therefore, China and Russia are involved in what's going on in Iran in a quite serious way that is likely to increase with the passage of time. And when you think about the war in Ukraine, it is seriously affected by what is happening.
1: Well, on that somewhat optimistic note, so we can leave it there. I meant learning a lesson from history is important. So, yeah, thank you very much for taking the time.
0: You're welcome, Glenn. It was my pleasure being here.
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My name is Paul, and I am your host. 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

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My name is Paul, and I am your host. We are down to the last 15 minutes of the show. 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

0: Hello, this is Mike Aguirre. 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

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Stomp your feet. 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

Thank you, ladies and gentlemen. I am Jimmy Roger, and I have the privilege to be here in Sound Studio today, feeling good and everything. I'm going to try and attempt to record one of my records that was recorded back in the early 50s, along with the Muddy Waters group and the late Little Walter. The title of this tune happens to be I'm Walking by Myself.

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0: TUC Radio, Time of Useful Consciousness. Michael Parenti, Ideology and Conspiracy. You are about to hear the conclusion of a 50-minute talk by Dr. Michael Parenti on the multi-decade project by the American right to halt the move towards a more just and caring system, often called social democracy. Parenti was an acclaimed speaker at the Understanding Deep Politics Conference in Santa Cruz, California, in May of 2010. The purpose of that meeting was to challenge the mainstream perceptions of political reality and to reveal the hidden forces behind many widely accepted historical and current events. In part one of this entertaining talk, rich with historic references, Parenti explained how right-wing media, think tanks, academic projects, and of course the GOP, became so successful in articulating their ideology of the free market system and making it become reality, often with the help from Democrats. Here is some of what Parenti said in part one.
1: In 1978, I came across a quote by somebody from the Business Council. His name wasn't given, but he was saying things like, "What's going on? The income gap between the highest and lowest is more narrow than it's ever been. Human services are increasing. We will end up as a social democracy if we don't watch it," he said. Now, I found that very fascinating, because I think there's only about 600 people in all of America who know what the hell social democracy means or even use the term. I mean, the term is simply not used in America, and that's a victory right there. The ability to keep certain words out of political discourse, like social democracy, is a very real right-wing victory. The ability to inject certain words like conspiracy theory, which puts a closure on any kind of thinking about something, that also is a tremendous victory. So this struggle, this battle over words, is something to be taken very seriously. And 78 was a very significant year because that Business Council delivered the word to President Jimmy Carter. And we got Reaganism, and we got Reagan 2 years before Reagan. He didn't come into office till January 81. And in 78, end of 78, Carter was acting like Reagan. He started cutting back on human services. He called for an increase in the military budget. He was moving in a rightward direction. But Carter couldn't really do the thing that they wanted, which was a massive rollback. Carter was still beholden to the labor unions, to black voters, to progressives, liberals, and those people. And so they went with Reagan. Now, fast forward 30 years. You have had in that 30 years an ideological war that these guys have waged. They understand something that the liberals still don't understand. They understand something in the Republican Party that the Democrats still haven't been able to grasp, because the Democrats are too busy saying, "We don't disagree that much. We really can work together. We can be bipartisan." They understand that ideas count, that ideology counts, that the words you use count, that those words control those ideas, and those ideas control those people. And they have been hammering home for those 30 years. So you go 30 years forward to the year 2008, and David Frum, GOP strategist, quote, "The core task that the Republican Party has had was to stop and reverse to some degree the drift of democratic countries after the Second World War towards social democracy. And that is what we did in the U.S.
0: That was a quote from the first part of Michael Parenti's speech on ideology and conspiracy. Part two goes into more detail on how the accusation of conspiracy is used to prevent an analysis of the interests behind the scenes, even by liberal academics and left-wing thinkers. Parenti begins by joking about the infamous structuralist-functionalist debate that led to many a PhD thesis, but failed to advance progress towards social democracy in the real world. He contrasts that approach with an analysis that is more impersonal and systemic, and therefore more radical. Here is Dr. Michael Parenti.
1: Behind the left rejection of the concept of conspiracy theory in academic circles is this structuralist functionalist debate that's gone on. Many of you have not heard about this structuralist functionalist debate over the years. You have every reason to be grateful that you haven't. It shows that you haven't been wasting your time on this issue. The debate goes something like this. If you try to explain things through incidental or idiosyncratic analysis, this is very poor analysis, you know. If you try to say, well, the Spanish-American War happened because McKinley was all sort of scared and weak, and Teddy Roosevelt was a real bombastic, and these personalities of the actors, and that brought the war on, or King Louis gave aid to the American revolutionaries because, I forget, somebody killed his pet cat and he got angry at the guy and so forth, and somebody, you know, little incidentalist stories like this, or personalities and such, that is a very limited and dubious analysis of trying to explain historical phenomena. That the more impersonal and the more systemic, then the more radical. And the more systemic, the less volitional. The broader is the scope when you have a systemic analysis, and the deeper is the depth of your analysis, it is assumed. But what they're assuming here, you see, is a conflict between structural factors and functional factors, volitional factors, where people are consciously acting as actors with conscious intent. Because, in fact, the structure plays itself out through volitional forces. You have to have volitional forces. The CIA is itself, is the CIA structuralist or is it functionalist? Functionalist, in other words, functionalist is discarded. Conspiracy theory is discarded as a form of functionalism. And Michael Abbott and Noam Chomsky had an article on that in Z Magazine. They call themselves structuralists, that they have structural. And I had a contract on a book I was writing at the time, Against Empire, with Common Courage, and he didn't want to go on with the project, and I canceled it with him, and I switched it over to City Lights as my publisher. He said on the phone, this was after I had written that thing on JFK assassination. He said, "Well, you're a functionalist, and I'm a structuralist, you know," and I had other words for what he was and what I was. And I'm saying, what is wrong with these guys? They suffer from in academia, academics are never happier than when they can choose up sides and they can dichotomize an issue. And of course, most of the time, these things aren't mutually exclusive. The CIA, as I started to say, the CIA is a structured conspiracy operation. You know, you could say, is the CIA a systemic agency that's part of a whole overriding class interest that must mobilize power in a certain way and does these things and operates that way? Or is it a bunch of conspirators who are doing that? And there are those of us who say, why can't it be both? Doesn't A and B, don't A and B serve each other perfectly well? History plays out functionally within the confines of structural developments. Did you get that down? That's a direct quote from Michael Parenti. Okay. I should have read it more slowly. I see some of you were fumbling for pens. Oh, you want me to read it again? All right. History plays out functionally within the confines of structural developments. I don't even know what that means, but that sounds like this. Here's another thing. Conspiracy theory, for some people, conspiracy theory, by definition, cannot be proven true. Because when it's proven true, it's declared to no longer be a conspiracy theory, but a fact. I've had arguments with people on the phone, and I realized, I said, so then the conspiracy theory does apply. I said, what conspiracy theory? That's a fact. You know, you proved to me that that's a fact. I said, but it's a conspiracy fact. It's people colluding in secret to pursue illegal and unlawful and immoral goals with the intent of advancing the interests of people who are not acknowledging their association to this action. I have said it years ago that I don't have a conspiracy theory, but I do have a conspiracy analysis. And that should be our answer when any work you're doing. When somebody brings this thing up like a little knee-jerk, like a bell ringing, oh, what do you have? And it's not that innocent or all that stupid. It's a very effective weapon. It's a way of putting closure on your investigation or argument. It's a way of delegitimating what it is you have to say by just using this term. The term has become so charged, as I showed you with the Walter Karp one, that when someone's making a brilliant conspiracy analysis, he has to acknowledge a distance and saying, but this is no conspiracy theory, you know, the like. There are actual conspiracies. Conspiracies exist in the law. In the law, they use the term all the time. It's a feature of law. Here, 2006, a federal court adjudged the major tobacco companies to be guilty of a 50-year conspiracy to deceive the public about the addictive and health-damaging qualities of cigarettes. Millions in the United States and abroad, quote, have died as a result of this conspiracy. But you don't find any tobacco executives in jail. That's another whole question about systemic analysis and class power and such that we might pursue. If we conclude that 9/11 is an inside job, we have to say, why? Why was it necessary to commit this inside job? It was a Pearl Harbor to legitimate an action that followed immediately after. I remember on that same day when the buildings came down, I heard Brokaw on the radio, Tom Brokaw, saying, this is war, this is war. And he kept saying, this is war. I'm saying, no, it's not. It's a building that came down. Here's another one in Missoula, Montana, W.R. Grace. Federal government charges they conspired knowingly to violate the Clean Air Act, knowingly releasing asbestos into the air for us all to breathe. For three decades, Grace kept meticulous records documenting the extreme potency of its asbestos fibers, the ease with which they became airborne, and the decline of the miners' health. Now the people of Libby will have a chance to tell their story. Now, isn't that interesting? For years, they were saying how many were dying and where this was going, knowingly doing that. Here's another interesting story. Two journalism groups did an analysis of U.S. comments by U.S. leaders, top leaders, that effectively galvanized public opinion to engage in war against Iraq in the 2 years following the 2001 terrorist attack, 9/11. And the studies found 935 false statements in the two-year period after 9/11. It found that in speeches, briefings, interviews, and other venues, Bush and administrative officials stated unequivocally on at least 532 occasions that Iraq had weapons of mass destruction or was trying to produce or obtain them or had links to al-Qaeda, even though they never came up with a shred of evidence on any of those things. Now, of course, there you could ask, are these false statements that they were making, were these statements mistaken or incorrect? That's Christopher Hitchens' fallback position on this. They had every reason to believe there were weapons of mass destruction. It turns out they were wrong. They were misinformed, faulty data. They got the CIA to fall on the sword for that one. Was it incorrect, or were they outright mendacious lies and fabrications? Okay. We have today Wall Street conspiracy firms like Goldman Sachs knowingly selling mortgage-backed securities at top prices with full knowledge that they were worthless and were walking off with other people's money. Billions we're talking about, billions here. Yet no one has used the word conspiracy yet. You notice that? And in fact, the case against them is a civil case. No one's even being charged with a criminal crime. Should be going to jail. I also want to point out, when you're looking at conspiracies, that the establishment, the powers that be, the conspirators, those at the top, policymakers, corporate America, all those people, they constantly assume that conspiracies exist when it's their enemies. They talked for 40 years, since I was a kid, I can remember, they talked about communist conspiracies, communist parties all over, communist parties here, communist parties in Hollywood, communist parties infiltrated trade unions, communist parties in policy, communist parties in the peace movement, communist party going to grab your mama, communist party everywhere. I remember that all the time, working secretly with subterfuge and pernicious intent. They consciously operate with conspiracy theories when it involves other people, not themselves. Just this past week, Times Square, an SUV, smoke comes out of the SUV. What did it take the New York Times and the FBI and the White House and the CIA and Homeland Security and all the other guys and the New York Police Department? What did it take them, about an hour or 2 hours, to leap into a conspiracy theory and say, there's a conspiracy here. We've got to find the conspirators. I thought it was a lone assassin. The other guys and the New York Police Department. What did it take them, about an hour or

I list and all that, and they nail them at the gate there. I mean, if you have a conspiracy and all this, and people say, he had connections with people in Bridgeport, Connecticut, and in Massachusetts. I said, Lee Harvey Oswald had connections with people in New Orleans and in Dallas, and still he was just a lone, simple assassin. But apparently this is a conspiracy. But you notice they didn't have any trouble. Nobody said conspiracy theorists, yeah. They all said, let's find the other conspirators, you see. So these are the ways we can decide how something is a conspiracy or not, if there's been intentional planning. Another way to find out is by monitoring what the conspirators themselves say. Here's a guy you all know, Dick Cheney, when he was Vice President of the United States, 2001, quote, "We'll have to work sort of the dark side, if you will. We've got to spend time in the shadows in the intelligence world." I mean, who's that? Is that a spooky kook, one of us talking, or is that the Vice President of the United States? He's saying it himself. Let me say that again. We've got to spend time in the shadows in the intelligence world. A lot of what needs to be done here will have to be done quietly, without any discussion. It's going to be vital for us to use any means at our disposal, basically to achieve our objectives. That's awfully nice. I'll give you another one. John Foster Dulles. I think a lot of you remember who John Foster... No. Well, none of the ladies are old enough to remember John Foster. But some of you guys, along with me, we remember John Foster Dulles. Wealthy corporate lawyer, conservative Republican, Secretary of State in the Eisenhower administration. His brother and fellow multimillionaire, Alan Dulles, was head of the CIA director. John Foster was keenly aware of the need to stoke popular fears and manipulate people to serve Epauki, to serve the few, in order to mobilize support for the enormous costs of empire. And he wrote about it as follows after he got out of office. A lot of these guys, you know, they become a lot better when they're out of office. They start saying certain things and they act human. Jimmy Carter is another example. You know, he starts talking much better. So he wrote this in one of his memoirs. In order to bring a nation to support the burdens of maintaining great military establishments, it is necessary to blow up the Twin Towers. No, I made that up. Let me start all over, all right? In order to bring a nation to support the burdens of maintaining great military establishments, it is necessary to create an emotional state akin to war psychology. This is war, as Tom Brokaw said. There must be the portrayal of external menace. Once that ideology has been perpetrated, the nation is... That was my line, ideology perpetrated. Quote, this is Dulles, a long way on the path to war. One last quote. Here's a guy who knows something about government skullduggery and secret planning and conspiracies. A good friend of mine, I was sitting in his kitchen one day. His name is Daniel Ellsberg. And I got it on tape, too. I got this on tape because my son was with me. This was back before my son started doing all his own writing and such. He was doing radio reporting and he recorded the whole thing. Dan Ellsberg started talking about his years, and this never came out in his biography. His last biography, I didn't see a word of it, so you're getting it. He started talking about classification of documents. Do you know, this is not Ellsberg, this is me now, and I wrote about it in my book, History as Mystery. I calculated the number of documents that are classified every day by the federal government is about 20,000 a day, counting a seven-day week. So, you know, 364 days divided into so many billions. What are they classifying? Well, it's security. They don't call it conspiracy, of course. Dan Ellsberg made the following statement. He said, there are three classifications for what you can see. Like, not only are your documents classified, but you're classified, which shows what you can look at. The first is confidential. The second, more rigorous one, is secret.

0: The third is top secret. And Ellsberg said to me, he said, there are other classifications that are so secret that you don't even know the classifications. And the public isn't told those classifications. And Ellsberg was in one of those. And they would meet in these little policy confabulations, these little committees, and they would deal with some very incredible stuff, some very murderous and dangerous and explosive stuff. And Ellsberg said to me, he said, there were two questions you could never ask. If you asked one of these two questions, you would never be invited back into this committee. The first question was, is this legal? They would all look at you and look at each other. And the second question was, is this moral? They would really look at you and say, is this guy too dangerous to have here in this room? And your office would be moved down to the basement, down the hall from the mail room, you know. So that's the question we got to ask. What are they being so secret about? What are they being so afraid about if questions of legality and morality are so threatening? Well, let me end with an anecdote. I remember when the Panama invasion took place, it was with George Bush Sr., the old man, and I said, it wasn't about Noriega being a drug dealer. I said every leader all through Central America, Guatemala, El Salvador, Honduras, they were all involved, and the generals were all involved up to the ears in the drug dealings. And Noriega probably wasn't, but he wasn't cooperating in the war against the Sandinistas. And the Panama military was a left-wing military at this time and was putting in all these kinds of social reforms. That's why they got rid of him, because George Bush is dedicated to an elitist mode of society. A student of mine said, you know, I can't believe that. I can't believe that the president of the United States, that President Bush would misrepresent and mislead us into a war because he disapproved of what some other leader was doing in his own country. I can't believe that they would use power like that. I mean, he was a sweet, nice kid, you know. And he said, that's the difference between you and me. I have faith in the president. I said, wait a minute. Faith? Is that the word you? I mean, what are we doing here? Politics or religion? What is this? What do you mean you have faith? You mean the way my Italian grandma had faith in St. Anthony? She used to have a little statue with lights. Oh, Belle, Georgie Bush, oh, Belle, Georgie Bush. He said, well, I trust the president. I trust him. I said, trust? That's another word. What do you mean you trust? We don't trust. Democracy isn't about trust. People didn't give their lives to build up trust. To try to live on trust. Democracy is about distrust. Democracy is about the people mobilizing and challenging and calling for transparency, for investigation, for showing what this is about. No, trust is a blind faith. No, you know, trust is something you reserve for your loved ones or close friends, and even them check them out once in a while. And so we know what the answer is. The answer is democracy, real democracy, right in their face democracy. Kick them in the ass. Democracy. Thank you very much.
1: That was part two of a 50-minute talk on ideology and conspiracy by Dr. Michael Parenti. He was recorded by Ken Jenkins and Hummocks at the Understanding Deep Politics Conference in Santa Cruz, California, in May of 2010. There's another talk by Michael Parenti that is interesting in this context. Parenti referred to it at the beginning of the talk that you just heard.
0: There's another talk I gave about conspiracy. They just rediscovered it. It had been lost for some years, and they've found the tape of it. Some student had actually taped it. It's not such bad shape, and it's available on TUC Radio, and that's called Conspiracy and Class Power. I just heard it the other night. I said, hey, whoa, that's pretty good. And I thought I'd try to smuggle it in here. But, you know, it's better to really to think anew and think about some other things again.
1: 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It is part of my huge Michael Parenti archive. And you can hear this program again as well under the title Ideology and Conspiracy. Parenti is one of the nation's leading political analysts. Among his 22 books are Democracy for the Few, Super Patriotism, History as Mystery, and most recently, God and His Demons. After receiving his PhD in political science from Yale, he risked and ended his academic career when he openly opposed the war on Vietnam. 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

0: Serving San Diego from high atop Monument Peak in the Laguna Mountains, this is KNSJ, where you can hear Talk of the Town with Mike Aguirre Monday through Friday from 8 to 9 a.m. and 4 to 5 p.m. It's an insightful program about what our country needs to be doing to get back on track. 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
2: Welcome, friends, to another edition of Economic Update, a weekly program devoted to the economic dimensions of our lives and those of our children. I'm your host, Richard Wolff. Today's program is going to be devoted to answering a question many of you have sent to me. And the question is, how does Marx, yes, Karl Marx, how does his work, his criticism of capitalism, which is what he devoted his life to develop, how does it speak to our times now? Granted, Marx lived back in the 19th century. He was born relatively early in that century, died toward the end of the century. He's a 19th century man, living most of that time in London, in England. But that's a long time ago. 150 years have passed since Marx died to our times. So you're quite right to ask me, as you many of you have, to talk about his relevance to our times, to our situation. So that's what I'm going to try to do in today's program. The first level of an answer is to say that Marx focused, which may surprise many of you, not on the macro, the big picture of how capitalism works. He was interested in that. He studied that. He did write about it, but it was not his primary interest. His primary interest is what we might call and should call the micro level. He was interested above all in what happened inside the production of goods and services, inside the workplace, whether it's a factory, an office, a store, where people get together to make what we call the economy happen, to produce the goods and services we depend on for pretty much every aspect of our lives, from birth to death. And to do that properly, he began by saying, I want to be clear about what distinguishes capitalism at the micro level from other systems. I want to be sure, you might say, paraphrasing Marx, that we're all on the same page when it comes to talking about the economy. And in that way, he speaks very much to our current situation, because we're not all on the same page. When Mr. Trump talks about the economy and says it's great, I don't know what he's talking about. When I present my sense of where we're at as an economy, he doesn't know what I'm talking about. We're not on the same page. We're not even in the same book. It's important to make clear what we mean to avoid the noisiness that will otherwise intrude on our effort to communicate. So here we go. Marx begins by saying all economic systems, from the ancient village to the slave plantation to the feudal manor to a modern capitalist enterprise, all of them have in common that they combine land, labor, and produced means of production, otherwise known as tools, equipment, and so forth. All systems do that. So that's not unique to capitalism, that it combines labor, land, raw materials, tools and equipment to produce products, output. Likewise, all systems begin with what nature gives us. Begins with a tree, and out of it fashions a table. Begins with a sheep, and out of it fashions a woolen sweater. We begin with what nature provides and then transform it using our brains and our muscles to get the products we're interested in consuming. And then Marx adds, and now he's beginning to play with us by adding something very original, because everybody knew about the land, labor, and capital. He says every system produces a surplus. What does he mean? Well, it's actually very simple. But what a breakthrough. Every system has a number of its people, not all of them, a number of its people, whether we're talking about an ancient village of 40 people or a modern town of 3,000 or a whole country, it doesn't matter. Every group of people, every community, every society has some, not all, of its people using their brains and muscle to transform nature into finished products in every society. And part of the output that they produce, these people, they consume. The producers, part of every community, consume part of what they produce. But there's another part of what they produce that they don't consume. And that part is called the surplus. Every society of which we have any record in human history has a portion of its people producing output greater than what that portion consumes, the surplus. Some of that surplus is used to sustain members of the community that don't work. This could be babies, you know, 1 year old, not going to do much labor. It could include elderly people who are given an opportunity to, quote, retire at the end of a lifetime of work. And they're not told, now that you can't work, go off and die. Could be told that, but we don't in general find that. Human beings sustain their elderly. With what? With the surplus. Then it's possible for communities to decide that there's all kinds of other people that they want to be free from work, don't transform nature into a finished product, don't do that, do something else. Here's an example. If it's a religious community, they want someone to speak to the god or the gods, if that community believes that. And they'll say, we're happy to take a portion of the surplus and give it to John over there or Mary over there to intercede with the gods for us. It's something we all benefit from, so we will use the surplus to do that. Then there are communities that are afraid of strangers. So they want a few people to stand around with big sticks. We call them the police or the army. They don't transform nature into finished goods. It's not what they do. They're freed from that kind of labor. They do something else, and how do they feed themselves, and who pays for their clothing, and the stick that has to be fashioned in a certain way and maintained. The surplus does all that. So Marx points out that every society produces a surplus and distributes it. But, and here comes Marx's, let's get on the same page. He says every society does it in a unique way. Capitalism is one way of managing, organizing the production and distribution of the surplus. And to drive home how capitalism does it, Marx say, let's take a look at how slaves do it in a slave society. In a slave society, we know who does the work, the slaves. The slaves produce everything, food, clothing, shelter, you name it. The slaves, that's what their slavery entails, labor all the time. And who gets the fruit of their labor? The master. He gets it all. But the master, not being stupid, gives a portion back to the slave so that the slave can feed, clothe, and shelter himself or herself. Because otherwise slavery doesn't survive. And the master, who's the beneficiary of slavery, is not going to let that happen. So he gives back to the slave a portion of what the slave produced. But what the slaves produced over and above the portion the master gives back to them, that's the slave's surplus. In feudalism, it's kind of simple. The serf works on the land of the lord 3 days a week, Monday, Tuesday, Wednesday, and he keeps whatever he produces. Thursday, Friday, Saturday, the serf works on the land of the lord, and the lord keeps what the serf produces on the lord's land those other 3 days. And on the seventh day, it being a Christian serfdom, they rest and go to church, where someone persuades them that this is God's will. You're a serf because you were born to a serf, and you're a lord because you were born to a lord. And since, of course, the cleric, the priest, the minister, the rabbi, whoever, doesn't help transform nature into finished product, they live off the surplus too that the lords give them, because the lords want their serfs to believe that. What Marx devoted himself to was to showing that in capitalism there's also the surplus, and he shows us who produces it and who gets it and what they do with it. Because it's not like the slave. It's not like the primitive village. It's not like the feudal system. None of it. It's its own system. And then Marx teases us, not much more than that, and says, you know, you could imagine a system in which the workers who produce the surplus are the same people who get it. They don't give it to anybody else. No slave who gives it in the end to the master. No serf who gives it in the end to the lord. But the workers themselves get and keep the surplus they produce. And he called that socialism and communism. We've come to the end of the first half of today's show. Please stay with me. We're going to go into the detail of what Marx says and what Marx is relevant to today right after we make the break. Welcome back, friends, to the second half of today's economic update. We're going to begin right now by dealing with Marx's notion of the surplus in capitalism, how capitalism uniquely organizes the production and distribution of the surplus. And I'm going to do this by means of a simple everyday example, and then I'm going to use it to show you what Marx's insights for today really are all about. Here's the example. You're looking for a job. Many of you have done that more than once or twice in your life. You sit down with your employer. Already, an employer. And what are you? An employee. And you sit down with the employer and you have a conversation. And the employer tells you, this is the job I have in mind for you. You come at 8 o'clock and you stay until 5, and you're going to be working with this machine on this raw material in this way to produce this product. And then you get to the tense part. You ask, how much does the job pay? And the employer says to you, let's pick an example, $20 per hour. Okay, now you're agreed, let's assume, it's a simple story. You agree to work 40 hours a week, $20 per hour, and you will do what the employer tells you to do from 8 to 5, 5 days a week. That's how it's going to work. Here's what you know, even if you've never read a word of Karl Marx. Karl Marx is here telling you something you kind of half know, but he's the expert, so he can put it into words. You know, as Marx says, that that employer is willing to pay you $20 for every hour you work. Why? Because he knows in that hour, your labor, that is your brains and your muscle working together, are going to either increase the quantity of output from what it would otherwise be if he didn't hire you, or you're going to improve the quality of that output beyond what it would be if he didn't hire you. In other words, you add value to his business by your labor. And because the product you help to produce belongs to your employer, at the end of the day, when you go home, you leave that product there. It doesn't belong to you. Your brains and muscles are embodied in it, but it is not yours. It's the employer's. And you know what he's going to do with it. He sells it like he sells all the other products in his business. And here's what you know that Marx makes clear. The only reason the employer will ever pay you $20 an hour is if an hour of your labor adds more than $20 to what he sells. Why? Because that's the profit of his business. The difference between the value he sells that you produced, the value you added to his business by being there and using your brains and muscles in the way he told you, and you're not being there. The difference is the value added. It's got to be more than 20 bucks, because if the value added is $20 and he gave you that $20, there'd be nothing in it for him, and he's not going to do that. He's in the business, he will tell you, to make money, to have something out of it for himself. That's the surplus. When you work, you produce a surplus which shows up as his profit when he sells the output. That makes capitalism completely different. There weren't employers and employees in feudalism. That's not the lord and serf relationship. That's not the master-slave relationship. Now let's use this for today. The United States and Britain are the prime examples of private capitalism, private individuals who go about hiring workers who add value by their labor, which the private capitalists sell. And they keep the difference between the value added by the workers and what they pay them as wages. Okay? That's private capitalism. But there's another kind. State capitalism. Very simple. It's exactly the same except instead of a private individual doing it by himself or with a group who set up a company with shares, that really doesn't matter. But the Soviet Union was a wonderful example of the state doing it. And we actually have samples here, too. The post office does that. The USPS does it. All kinds of public companies, bus companies, all kinds of other, do it, too. But most of the production in the United States and England, private. Most of the production in the Soviet Union was public. The government set up enterprises. It hired workers, Soviet workers. It paid them a wage. They produced output, and the value they added by their labor was greater than what they got paid, and there was the surplus, but it accrued to the government of the Soviet Union. And now we have China. And China is not private like the United States and Britain. And it's not all public like the Soviet Union was. China, learning from both of them, decided to commit itself to being a hybrid, a mixture. Roughly half of the Chinese economy today is private capitalism, a la the United States and Britain. In fact, private capitalists, American capitalists, and private British capitalists own and operate factories and offices and stores inside the People's Republic of China to this day. Half of their economy is private capitalists, both Chinese and foreign. The other half of the Chinese economy are public enterprises owned and operated by the government of the People's Republic of China. So it's kind of half American, half Soviet. The Chinese call their country socialism with Chinese characteristics. But actually, if we're going to use Marx's insight, here we go. Here it comes, Marx's insight into today's world. What the Chinese actually have is a unique form of capitalism. Why? Because they're using the employer-employee relationship. And that, as Marx taught us, is what distinguishes capitalism from all the other systems. This is not a critique of China. This is using Marx's theory to understand China. And the understanding works this way. What the Chinese have done, to their credit, is figure out the best kind of capitalism you can have if your goal is to become rich and to escape poverty. Now, since that's the concern of the majority of people in the world who live in conditions of, if not poverty, well, then near poverty, China has achieved quite something. To be clear, 40, 50 years ago, China was one of the poorest countries on this planet. It didn't get help from the United States and Europe and Japan, the developed world, because those parts of the world, and I was involved in this, were busy providing economic development assistance to Asia, Africa, and Latin America. We didn't provide it to China because they were communistically led. We didn't provide it to Russia or to North Korea and so forth either. But the irony, and it's the least of it, the irony is that the country that got helped least after World War II is the country that developed best after World War II. And I'll leave you to think about what that means. The Chinese are the greatest growth experience we have in the human race. Their hybrid approach gave them a rate of growth that makes them a superpower today, after having been the poorest country on the planet, or one of the poorest, a very few decades ago. You have to respect that achievement. Doesn't mean you endorse China. Doesn't mean it doesn't have lots of problems. It does. But economic growth isn't one of them. And it is in most other countries. But now the Marxian insight is not socialism or communism. For that to happen, you have to overcome the break, the opposition, if you like, the difference between the employer and the employee, which is scarily similar to that between the master and the slave, the lord and the serf. The mass of people produce a surplus that a small minority enjoys as great wealth. Hundreds of thousands produce the surplus that makes Elon Musk very wealthy, or Bill Gates very wealthy, or Jeff Bezos, etc. You know. If you're going to have the socialist alternative Marx had in mind, it comes when you no longer have that split, when the surplus produced by the mass of workers is theirs and not anybody else's. They decide collectively, presumably democratically, what to do with the surplus, who to distribute it to whom to say, you don't have to work like the rest of us. We want you to do something else. And who's the we who wants? The workers who made the surplus. Not the capitalists who take it. Not the lords who take it. Not the masters who take it. No, no, no. The people who produce it. The dream the slaves had but never realized. The dream the serfs had but never realized. The dream the employees have, but have not yet realized, and not in China either. The relevance of Marx today is to pose the most important question facing China and therefore the whole world. Are we ready yet? You in China, but all of us, to take the next step of saying, we don't only not want kings to rule over us, we don't want CEOs to rule over us either. We want democracy, not just where we live, but where we work. We, the people, want to own and operate the enterprises upon which our lives depend. Socialism and communism were this dream of going beyond capitalism. And it was a dream made clear and concrete by Marx's insight, which is why he's as relevant today as he ever was. I hope you found this presentation valuable. I hope it answers the questions you've sent me. And in any case, I look forward to speaking with you again next week.
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0: Hey boy, I'm leaving. Performed by Julieta Venegas in our Democracy Now! Studio. To see the whole interview with Julieta and her music in our studio, go to democracynow.org in English and in Spanish. This is Democracy Now! I'm Amy Goodman. We end today's show with the acclaimed legal scholar Kimberly Crenshaw, professor of law at UCLA and Columbia University, executive director of the African American Policy Forum. She coined the term intersectionality in 1989, which she's described as a lens through which you can see where power comes and collides, where it interlocks and intersects. Kimberly Crenshaw went on to write, it's not simply that there's a race problem here, a gender problem here, and a class or LGBTQ problem here. Many times that framework erases what happens to people who are subject to all of these things. Kimberly Crenshaw is also a leading scholar in the field of critical race theory. For years, President Trump has led a campaign against CRT as part of a broader attack on how history is taught and told in the country. Well, Kimberly Williams Crenshaw has just published a new book. It's titled Back Talker, an American memoir. In the book, she writes, quote, when the federal government silences the past, it destroys the foundation upon which civil rights and equality are grounded. Professor Crenshaw, it's such an honor to have you here. Back Talker. What does that mean?
1: Back Talker is a frame that I use to encourage people to talk back against claims that the world as we have experienced it is the way it can only be, that there is no reason to continue to advocate for change, that what we have is pretty much all we deserve. I am thinking about backtalking as the kind of resistance that we need to the logics that tell us that the world is pretty much okay the way it is, and we know it isn't.
0: So put that backtalk against the Voting Rights Act and what has happened with it. And for people who don't understand what exactly has happened, and if you can also talk about the Supreme Court finding that Louisiana's current congressional map is unconstitutional, which followed Governor Landry suspending the state's primaries for the U.S. House of Representatives.
1: Well, the Voting Rights Act was the crown jewel of the civil rights movement, in part because it said, look, it doesn't matter the specific thing that you're doing to undermine the voting strength of traditionally excluded populations. The Voting Rights Act protects against intentional or effective disenfranchisement of protected groups. Well, what this Supreme Court has now said is that if you take race into account in trying to address racism in the voting rights system, that you are the one that is guilty of creating a racialized system. So what they're effectively saying is that if you draw a district in order to protect an incumbent, that's okay. If you draw a district in order to maximize minority voting strength, that's not okay. Now, let's be clear about one thing. Incumbency is often the product of racial power. Incumbency, particularly in Louisiana, is made and reinforced by packing, cracking, stacking African-American voters. What they're basically saying is you have to take the baseline as is. Even though that's the product of race discrimination, if you try to remedy the racial discrimination that's built into incumbency, that's when you're being racist. That's the problem. So it's turning reality completely on its head and destroying the Voting Rights Act while they're doing so.
0: So you are known around the world for your work on intersectionality, on critical race theory, but let's hear for a moment the personal story behind the public intellectual. Talk about how you came to be Kimberly Williams Crenshaw, your background.
1: Well, I wrote this book as a tribute to my parents. who were, as we call them, race men and women of the 20th century. What that meant is that they were vigilant in pushing back against the barriers, the illegitimate ways in which Black people were told that they didn't belong in this country. My mother integrated her local swimming pool when she was 3 years old. So they were keen to make it clear that we understood the history upon which we stood, the places and spaces of racial discrimination, but also that we were prepared to walk into institutions that were being opened at that very time. You know, a lot of people think that this period of discrimination and segregation was ancient history, a long time ago. It was during my lifetime. I was born into a society in which I was not free. I was born before the Voting Rights Act, the Civil Rights Act of 64 and 65. So when my parents raised us, they raised us to be aware that the context that we were in might often be shaped by illegitimate racial barriers, but also raised us to be prepared to talk back to them. That's what we had to do at the dinner table. That's how they shaped me. So much of the book is trying to trace the arc of the civil rights movement and locate my parents' nurturing to allow me to be able to understand and talk back against racial power when I saw it.
0: Where did you grow up?
1: I grew up in Canton, Ohio, an industrial town in the Midwest on its way from the South to Chicago and Detroit. A lot of Black folks escaping the South ended up staying in Canton, Ohio, and being part of the industrial core there.
0: Talk about what exactly intersectionality is and critical race theory, mm-hmm. and what it means today under President Trump, the vicious attack, and how that was really the underpinning of DEI.
1: Yeah, well, intersectionality just refers to the idea that disadvantage, discrimination, marginalization often is based on more than one axis of inequality. Those often overlap. They reinforce each other. So I began to write in this arena when I was trying to understand how Black women who sometimes sued employers because they were subject to gender discrimination and race discrimination. Many times Black jobs were for men and women's jobs were for white women, which meant that there was precious little space for African-American women. But courts couldn't really understand that. They were saying, you know, how can you claim race discrimination because we hire Black people? They just happen to be men. How can you claim gender discrimination? We hire women. They just happen to be white. And I couldn't understand what the courts couldn't understand. So I was looking for a metaphor, a way that would allow judges to understand that discrimination isn't just along one axis or another, but just like intersections, they might crisscross each other. So intersectionality was really a remedial framework for judges that are supposed to be very smart, but they weren't that smart at all when it came to understanding what Black women were experiencing.
0: Can you talk about Clarence Thomas and the tensions around his confirmation as Justice of the Supreme Court? You write a lot about this.
1: Yeah. So when Clarence Thomas was nominated for to take over the seat that Thurgood Marshall had occupied, the great civil rights giant, my initial thought was, this isn't going to work. Everybody knows there's a difference between Clarence Thomas and Thurgood Marshall. And to my surprise and disillusionment, a lot of people didn't understand the difference between the two. Eventually, there became a moment when it was known that there was someone, a former employee, who had told someone that she'd been sexually harassed by him. That person turned out to be Anita Hill. Turned out I knew Anita. There weren't a whole lot of Black women law professors. So I contacted her. I offered support. Before I knew it, I was on my way to Washington, D.C. to support her. But the shocking thing that happened was when Clarence Thomas denounced the entire inquiry potpourri is a high-tech lynching. And what that did was it provided a metaphor for him to speak to the history of anti-blackness, to place himself in the middle of that narrative, and to draw a support of large numbers of African-Americans to his side. And she had nothing equivalent that she could say.
0: I wanted to turn to then-Senator, Senate Judiciary Committee Chair Joe Biden.
1: Joe Biden, yes.
0: Questioning Anita Hill back in 1991.
2: Can you tell the committee what was the most embarrassing of all the incidences that you have alleged?
3: I think the one that was the most embarrassing was his discussion of pornography involving these women with large breasts and engaged in variety of sex with different people or animals. That was the thing that embarrassed me the most and made me feel the most humiliated.
0: Law professor Anita Hill testifying at the confirmation hearing of Clarence Thomas. Professor Crenshaw, the lessons you draw from what happened there and what it means for today.
1: You know, Amy, I want to take you to the moment that Clarence Thomas was finally confirmed. My co-founder of AAPF, Luke Harris, and I were sitting on the stairs of the Supreme Court. At that moment, I said, this is going to change the rest of our lives. Luke said, all because they refused to believe a black woman. I call this a massive intersectional failure, a coalition of civil rights groups, feminist groups. They successfully blocked Bork. Clarence Thomas was basically an acolyte of Bork. There wasn't really much daylight between them. What was different was Clarence Thomas was able to wrap himself in a sympathetic framework as someone who was being unfairly treated by the testimony and Anita Hill, partly because the history of black women, the experiences that they've had with sexual harassment really since we arrived here, and the fact that black women were some of the first plaintiffs in sexual harassment cases, that just wasn't part of the common knowledge. So she was framed as someone who was complaining about something that black women don't complain about. There was an op-ed in the New York Times that said that what Clarence Thomas had done to Anita was just basically down-home courting. So there was a cultural defense that was being made to block the significance of her testimony. So what we often say now is when we look at some of the consequences of that failure, some of the long-term results of that, we've lost campaign finance reform on a 5-4 vote. We lost Section 5 of the Voting Rights Act, 5-4 votes. We look at all the 5-4 votes that were made possible by that failure to believe Anita Hill, and we have to recognize that this intersectional failure not only impacts black women, not only impacts communities of color, it undermined the security and the democracy of the entire nation. Hmm.
0: Before we go, if you could define CRT, critical race theory, also talk about what gives you hope today.
1: Well, critical race theory is basically the study of the way that racial disempowerment and other forms of exclusion are not principally the product of individual people making decisions to exclude people because they hate them for the color of their skin. Critical race theory looks at the ways that institutions, once they've been structured in contexts where people of color had not been part of it, that exclusion can continue even if there isn't explicit policies and practices that say black people, brown people, Asian people can't come in. It's embedded in our systems. I often liken it to asbestos. We used to build institutions with asbestos, right? And we know it's toxic. It would be crazy to say that we can protect ourselves from asbestos-related diseases by stop talking about asbestos, stop looking at it, stop teaching people how to find it. That would make no sense whatsoever. Critical race theory says the same thing about race and racial exclusion.
0: And what gives you hope?
1: What gives me hope is the fact that when I was born, Amy, there was no reason to really have faith that this American Republic would actually reform itself, would create opportunities. Yet there was the recognition that the one thing that was clear is if we didn't fight it, if we didn't prepare ourselves for these opportunities, they would never come. I'm hopeful because that same energy, that same recognition, I think is growing all over the United States today. We have to be willing to speak against power, to back talk against all those who tell us it's impossible, because we know it's not impossible. It's happened before. It can happen again.
0: So you say back talking is the answer to backsliding.
1: Back talking is the answer to authoritarian backsliding.
0: Kimberly Williams Crenshaw, professor of law at UCLA and Columbia University. Her new book, Back Talker, an American memoir. She's also the co-founder and executive director of the African American Policy Forum, the AAPF. That does it for today's show. I'll be in Minneapolis on Thursday night and Friday morning for screenings of the new documentary about Democracy Now! Steal This Story, Please. I'll be at the Main in Minneapolis, then in Chicago on Friday night, Saturday afternoon, and Saturday evening at the Music Box Movie Theater, joined by Juan Gonzalez and the film's directors, Tia Lesson and Carl Diehl. Then on to Milwaukee at noon on Sunday at the Oriental, a massive theater in Milwaukee. 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That does it for our show. I'm Amy Goodman. This is another edition of Democracy.
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6: Matthew Lutz and Josh Lannan, welcome to the Screenwriter Show.
7: Thank you, Dale. Glad to be here.
6: Okay. Matthew Lutz is a produced screenwriter and author. Josh, you're an AI consultant with a vast background in marketing and advertising. And we met at Allegory Hollywood Speakeasy. So I want to dive right into that and find out, kind of debrief what you guys thought about it. Were you happy? Were you shocked? Were you tired? Because I was certainly tired.
7: Yeah. I'll jump in right now, Josh, and then you can fill in any of the blanks. It started kind of as a dream many years ago, right? Like many years back, which was a little bit of a bucket list thing. So because I've been writing for over 20 years, one of the things I was sitting with was, why not take the skills of, you know, promoting and marketing conferences and actually create one, combine that with the passion of writing. And so the reality was, I started looking at all the different conferences out there, and there's some great ones for screenwriters, but they don't do all the things that I was looking for, which was, and Josh, we kind of designed this thing. We reverse engineered what we want and what we know a lot of screenwriters want. And we have had a million conversations around how writers write in isolation. And it's kind of a lonely sport, you know, like it can be. And the reality is, when you see any single film out there at the end, there's not just a single credit. It doesn't just say written by and that's it. It is a hugely collaborative effort, and it takes lots of people. And that is the truth about your career as a screenwriter as well. You need to meet people. You need to network. You need to build your team. And so we wanted to create a a platform for screenwriters to elevate their career, yes, and their craft, yes, but also to start building relationships with people that you can collaborate with, you can do projects with long term. And really, that was kind of the spark of what we started designing Allegory to be, is you know, a conference and a platform to connect, to collaborate, to learn, to hopefully elevate your career and your craft, but also your confidence as a writer and to move forward in kind of the dream of you know, working your dream career as a writer.
8: I'll piggyback on that a little bit, because it goes to like kind of the dichotomy of our relationship. I am a movie buff. I have watched more movies than anybody else I know, and I really love every genre of movie, and I always dreamt of being in the movie industry at some level. And I have had several friends that went off and moved to LA and got into the industry, and some were more successful than others. But that said, I kind of went the safe route of business and started working with businesses that consulting more and more with businesses that are kind of in a market that's getting disrupted, that's getting democratized or decentralized. As Matthew and I started talking more and more about what we could work together on, knowing that we both really enjoy that space, and Matthew being an active writer, an active screenwriter in that space, what I found is, in a world of again, to his point, kind of a lonely people working from remotely, Zoom meetings and AI integrations and things like that, that really what is going to become the true currency is community. And what we found after putting on Allegory is that some of the biggest feedback, I would say the most consistent and prolific feedback we got was, thank you guys so much for creating a place where I could be in the same room with other people and talk about the art, the business, the craft, the trials and tribulations. We're all in this together. We can kind of like, you know, tell jokes that are, the kind of complete the kind of self-deprecating sometimes world of a writer, you know? And so that was really what I wanted to create, as well as Matthew, of course. And what we found was, we, Matt being such a, you know, being so plugged in and really being able to curate what he really wanted from this thing, we packed a lot of stuff into a single day, as you know, Gail.
6: And so you did. It was great. And I stayed, you know, till 9:30.
8: You were a trooper. You were, as with almost everybody. I thought there was going to be I thought we were going to get a drop off. And I think to Matt's credit, by the way that he curated, having some of the people that were later in the day kind of very specifically, we really didn't have that drop off, and people ran the marathon with us. And so, again, one of my big takeaways is, it was great. It was a sprint for us. It went by in a blink of an eye for me. And I know Matt was working all over the place. I met a lot of amazing people. I got a lot of amazing feedback, and like we've learned kind of how we want version two to be. We knew version one was going to be like this, and we really have a clear path of what version two is going to be like. And we're excited. We just finished the first one, and we're already really excited to get roaring on the second one. So,
6: yeah. Now, just, we met at Allegory Hollywood Speakeasy, and it was an exclusive gathering of experts in the film industry. Hilliard Guest, Zach Bornstein, Steve Kaplan, Michael Haig, and of course, one of my mentors in the vertical realm, Isabella Drun. So, I mean, that's just some of the great people that were there. But it was different than the conferences that I have attended before, whether it's in Austin or whether it was in Alabama. It's at festivals and there's panels and discussions like that in Hollywood. You know, it was different, and it was different because it was intimate, and the people, really, I don't know how to put my finger on it, but this one I felt a part of.
7: You know, one thing I think and this is a little bit of the secret sauce, I'm going to give it away here. We did have a lot of speakers, right? And we know, like, to Josh's point, we learned a lot. We're going to pace things a little bit different for the next one and whatnot. Of all the 47, 48 speakers with panelists that we had one-on-one conversations with each and every one of them, and made sure that they understood their role there was to essentially mentor from the stage. Their goal was to give back, to send the elevator back down for the people that made, you know, like, we're behind them on the same journey.
6: Right.
7: And so if they didn't come with that mentality, they weren't invited to speak on stage. And so they really had to be, and I think that set the tone for the room, because every single person there was 100% focused on and committed to, again, mentoring. And
6: approachable. They were approachable too, by the way, you know?
7: They all hung out. Yeah. I mean, I've been to other conferences where they have security on the stage, you know, next to the stage, like literally gatekeepers. And that was the exact opposite of what we wanted to do here.
6: So there's been a lot of conferences in Hollywood, and there's tons of them all the time. So why did you think that you could build that Allegory conference and make it different and make it so successful? Because I think it was successful.
7: Maybe just blind ignorance. I'm not sure. I don't know. We went into it even the morning of with, you know, feeling all of the fears, no one was going to show up, you know, imposter syndrome, all that stuff. We did not know if it would be successful. That's the truth. But we also felt like, hey, we have to try. It's something we want to do. So, you know, the answer is we didn't know. We didn't have 100%. It was a little bit of a trust fall with the universe, with the industry, with ourselves. And we just went for it.
8: Matt had a great vision for it at the beginning. And so I give a lot of credit to that. Is the reason it felt different is because the vision was set very clearly early on. Again, it was about the community. It was about access. It was about hitting people kind of where they are and not gatekeeping and not being exclusive. We could have made more money by selling VIP tickets and allowing people to get pictures with people and things like that. We wanted to feel of an even playing ground and we're all on it. And, you know, I personally went out front to kind of try to welcome each person as they were signing up for a while, just so that it didn't feel like we were kind of like gurus on the hill or something like that. We're all in this together. It's a collective. We're like I said several times, together we're stronger than we are alone. You know, and based on that, I think also Matt put together some really great people, like the people that were behind the scenes and some of our volunteers.
6: Oh my God, the volunteers. Shout out to the volunteers. They were fabulous. Really good.
7: I just want to piggyback on one thing there, because I think that's important and I kind of forgot about it because we made that decision so early on, was we literally were not going to do VIP tickets because we wanted everyone to be celebrated at the same level. Every single person that walked through the door, which is why you walked in on a red carpet. Every single person there is a celebrity, right? Like, and that's how we wanted it to be. We wanted it to feel. We wanted everyone to feel special because they are. We're writers, right? Like, so we know how hard this is. And we know that a lot of times the writers don't get the credit they deserve. And so we wanted to kind of give everyone their moment to feel special.
6: So that brings us to, how are we going to stay connected with Hollywood Speakeasy in the future? I'm kind of having withdrawals already. So
7: Yeah, me too. Yeah, I think we all are. The name of our company, the name of the conference is Allegory. The name of the company is Hollywood Speakeasy. Allegory is just one event, and it's going to be basically an annual gathering. But our goal is within Hollywood Speakeasy, which we're getting ready to roll out. We jokingly call it a moose lodge for screenwriters, and it's a way to stay connected. And right now we're rolling it out in the Los Angeles market, right in Hollywood. Like, that's specifically because, yes, there's going to be a virtual component and an online component. However, we know how important it is to connect in real life. And so there's going to be monthly meetups. There's going to be quarterly, like after parties. You're going to get invites to various industry events. And so it's all about having this community and keeping us connected. There's going to be some accountability built into it as well to make sure that the goal is, with inside this community, no one disappears, and everyone is going to be encouraged and supported to keep moving their career forward.
6: So when's the next one, though? I want to know when.
7: We're working on that calendar right now. So like I said, once we open up the doors for Hollywood Speakeasy, the next one will be within a month. Will be a gathering, like a Hollywood hang, right?
6: Perfect.
7: It'll be more informal. It won't be as produced. It'll just be a coffee, or we'll all go to a winery, or we'll go to a movie, or whatever. It's like, it'll be different all the time. Then we'll do those quarterly ones, which are going to be a little more produced. And that's really it. You kind of listen. There's a fireside chat, an AMA built into it. You get to ask questions, some Q&A from the audience. And the rest of the night is just networking with your people.
8: Yeah, that's the one thing we heard that, you know, from people, that was there anything that you wished we had at the event that we, you know, that you didn't feel like you got? And a lot of people said they did get that networking because they made it work over the lunches or towards the end or something like that. But they were like, if we just could have had a little bit more time to network, that would have been great. And we get that. And that's why we've curated the true Hollywood speakeasy version of this is meant to be almost like a fun kind of tongue-in-cheek, not so secret society of people who are meeting at these cool locations. The speakeasy is really meant to be kind of built into it. Like, I would love it that you know, the first one you go to, you walk through the door, it looks like it's a bookstore, you ask for a specific book, they take you over to this bookshelf, they open it up, you go in, and we're all there, you know, drinking bourbon and having a good time. And then, you know, and, but again, I don't want to give, like, I'm probably giving away too much, Matt, but I want it to be, we really want it to be this experiential thing where you feel like you're part of something really special, a little bit secretive, a little bit interesting. When you're kind of on the inside, you feel like you're on the inside, but again, it's not a hierarchy, it's not a cult. It's just a fun place that you can say, like, are you guys part of Speakeasy? Oh, you should come to one of the events, I'll invite you along or something. And where, again, it just, everyone is, it's a comfortable place. It's where you see your friends. It's where you meet new people. It's where you get new ideas. It's where, you know, something that maybe you thought you were writing for this genre and you talk to somebody and you start writing for a different genre or this format, you know, you're writing a movie, it becomes a episodic thing or a vertical or whatever it might be. Right. And so there's a way of collaboration there that feels more than just, but I do still want to have the coffees and the movies and the wineries and stuff.
9: Yeah. That's just
8: cool,
9: yeah.
8: Like, little like field trips. Right. But then there's these kind of cool, like curated kind of party based things that you never know who might up at those two. That's kind of the intent behind those. Like, you know, you want to be at this one because you never know who might show up, that type of thing.
9: Perfect. Let's talk about the Ireland retreat. Now, that was mentioned at the Allegory conference. So who wants to dive into that? Because that, I love writing retreats.
7: Yeah, 100%. Yeah, and there's some great ones out there. We wanted to do something a little different on this one. So I went to film school in Ireland, and that's where I did my master's, and I became, you know, just absolute. There's something magical about Ireland. There just really is. It's sacred ground for writers. I mean, so many amazing writers that have come out of Ireland, and I don't necessarily know the reason, but I do know everyone there is a natural storyteller. So one of the things that I've been fortunate enough, I've got a relationship with a guy who acquired a castle.
9: Okay, that sounds good.
7: It's technically called a tower. He spent years and a lot of time and effort intentionally rehabbing it and turning it into a retreat center. And this is going to be kind of the crown jewel of the retreat. What's really cool about it is it's literally Tolkien has been there, has sat at the same fire that people will be there working on their pages.
9: Oh my goodness.
7: Like, fired and changed the manuscript because of him walking these grounds and stuff like five different times on the Lord of the Rings.
9: Can I put my deposit down?
8: We're almost there. You'll be the first one we send.
7: But here's kind of the thing that's a little bit different about this retreat. We're going to keep our cards really close to our vest on this intentionally, because we want people to show up not having expectations. However, the one kind of overarching theme, if you will, of that event is you are to work on the one script that is the most personal thing to you that you've never written because you don't think it'll sell, because you don't think, you know, trend-wise it makes sense. It's the one last script you would want to write before you leave this planet. That's the project you're working on. And if you don't know what it is, that's okay. You're going to come there and that's what you're going to unearth.
9: It's the most painful one. I know exactly which one it is.
7: We all do. We all have that story. Like,
8: the scariest one, yeah.
7: It's the one that's the most painful, or it's the one that's so built up in your head that you haven't touched it and the ideas are just collecting dust.
9: Yes.
7: For me, that's what it is. It's like, I know exactly the one I want to write, but I don't know how I'm going to approach it. I don't know. It's so precious in my head that I haven't even written page one of it.
9: Right.
7: The one I'm going to work on.
8: As an amateur, I'm going to be writing mine out there too. And I'm excited to roll up my sleeves and jump in and start writing as well. So it's going to be really exciting for me too.
9: Awesome.
7: We'll have a couple of mentors as well, like industry mentors, like people that have written stuff that you've heard of and that have had wild success in the industry. They're going to be some of the teachers there as well.
9: Perfect. I want to also talk about your book, Matthew. You have a new book out. So I think there's a lot of turbulence in Hollywood about AI. Do you use it? Do you not use it? And I think that's part of this book, The New Poetics, Storytelling After AI by Matthew David Lutz. This book really does that. It tells you, you know, you've got to write.
7: Yeah. And I'll jump in because there's a
9: AI. Do you use it? Do you not use it? And I think that's part of this book, The New Poetics, Storytelling After AI by Matthew David Lutz. This book really does that. It tells you, you know, you've got right.
7: Yeah, and I'll jump in because there's a couple things that I think are important. You have

0: stick of stuff that I do, because by definition, just saying like ChatGPT or Claude or whatever is typically kind of a yes man. It wants
1: Oh,
0: to be
1: absolutely. It's like,
0: pretty
1: come
0: much.
1: on,
0: And
1: dude.
0: so I train mine in some cases to be my devil's advocate, and that's where it's become most useful as a thought partner. And we found ways that specifically in creative, I come from the copywriting side of writing, and just like Matt was talking about, it's kind of a race to the middle, and especially early on, it's basically like people that are bad at writing get slightly better because it's making you use the formulas and tools that are just kind of the generic formula, the name, the same thing. So they get slightly better, and the people that are good at writing, they try to get more efficient at it, which makes them slightly worse. And I would never ever use it for dialogue, but I would use it for maybe, character development type of ideas, or tell me where, this part of my script is obvious or tropey or disingenuous, or it goes against the idea of the character, or ways where it kind of just fills in some blind spots, truly as like a co-writing partner. When I was young and I was writing creatively, and I would go to movies with a good friend of mine who was also a screenwriter, and afterward we'd sit there and then we'd talk about the things we were writing, and I would tell him where he was being stupid, and but he'd be like, you know what would be an interesting twist is if, and I think to an extent that's where AI can come in, and also as a research tool. Like we've all used, the internet to be our research tool as writers. I think AI can be tuned to become that plus much, much more if you're writing about a very kind of technical or specific subject. I just watched Project Hail Mary the other day,
1: Oh, I haven't
0: and
1: seen it. Is it? It's good. I
0: it's
1: hear it's
0: good.
1: good.
0: It's good. Yeah,
1: Okay.
0: I tried to read the book and I just couldn't get through it before the movie came out. So I was like, I'm going to the movie with my kids. But that said, he wrote The Martian. He understands a lot of this technical stuff. I love that genre of kind of like a, somebody having to like science themselves out of a problem, but I would need so much more mental capacity to be able to think that way. AI would give you some of that. You could cut some of those corners by doing a bit more research via AI and then testing it against AI, that type of thing. So that's where I think it's a huge benefit for writers. And it's about creating kind of like the vessel, like the pitcher for the water, and then then it creates that container that's important to keep it all together. But the art and the artist, the craftsperson, fills it up with the nectar that is the dialogue and the personal experience and all that stuff that AI really shouldn't be doing at any level.
1: Right. I just want to jump in here because I use prompts when I ask AI. So I ask it very specific questions when to get feedback on a script or a scene, like what's the weakness? What's the strength? What can we do to tighten it up? The prompts are so important. And if you ask the right questions or you give it the right direction, you don't necessarily get your yes person that, oh, this script is wonderful, Gail. And it's like, no, it's not. Stop it.
2: And I think that's important. The two things that are so incredibly important are the instructions, the prompts, but then also the instinct that you have honed as a writer by putting in your 10,000 hours or writing your 10 scripts or whatever, because you are going to know what moves you, what created goosebumps, what made you gasp or whatever that is. Like, the algorithms aren't really trained to do that. So
1: Right.
2: I think, to your point, yes, it's incredibly important. I look at this like a bookend. It's almost like you have to bookend everything you do with humans, right? At the beginning, the human is creating the instruction and it's inputting everything. The AI does some work in the middle, and then you have to make it through the lens, the human lens on the outside, to say, do I agree with this? Do I not? How do I want to change this? How do I put my thumbprint or my fingerprint on it? So it's human, AI, human is kind of the way I approach.
1: We're running out of time, and I want to touch on Vertical series because that is going on, and also Creator Wood, which I'm trying to work with. It's hard though, but I want to give a shout out to them too because it's actually wonderful. You put your script in, and it creates a story. A little movie, but so, which is really cool because it gives us the power to do everything. The writer, you can make it happen. So I want to touch on that kind of AI stuff too, because verticals, they may go AI altogether, but right now they're hot. And I think that

0: that it's getting much better, and it's going to be another format for everybody to use. So jump in on that one, please.
1: Yeah.
2: I was just going to say really quick, I think it's a really interesting area where people are going into. And I was just going to say that I look forward to creating something that kind of opens up access to more people to be creative using vertical. And I think that the magic of a vertical right now is kind of in that cliffhanger aspect, sort of.
0: Absolutely.
2: The soap opera-ness of almost of it, right? I would love to see genres, and again, I might be wrong, this might be huge genres in this, but things like psychological thrillers or horror or...
0: Yeah, it's coming. It's coming. Comedy. Yeah. And, you know, right now I'm developing a romance thriller. And so I want to go into the psychological ones, you know, because those are fun too, right? Addicting.
2: It's just like the YouTube-ification of entertainment, but done in a way that has its own style and feel and has this really interesting, like, ooh, I really want to see what happens next. And you have the ability to do it while you're waiting for the bank.
0: Or at the stoplight. Minute and a half, baby.
2: Yeah. So again, there's like quick hits to it. I think it's something that can be very AI-ified in a way that is still maintains the art. And I do think that it's a direction. Do you remember Quibi?
0: Quibi was just too soon. It was too early.
2: Yeah. So like we're kind of looking at the Quibi model and thinking of ways internally we can kind of do some interesting work around that. But I'll leave it at that. I'll hand it off to Matt.
1: Yeah. I this is the Wild West right now in verticals. And the first ones through to kick open the saloon doors usually are the ones to take the bullets, like Quibi. They did it. They had some monetization issues and they had some, the model was a little off. However, the ones that come in, you know, second are usually the ones that live into infamy. You know, like they become.
2: Yeah, Apple's always second. They didn't create the computer, but they created like the cool version. They didn't create the phone, but they created the cool version. They didn't create the camera, but they. So like that second position is a pretty sweet position to be in when it comes to this innovative stuff. Sorry, Matt.
1: And I think that's where we're at right now is where, yes, you know, you can look overseas and what they were doing is they modeled what was working overseas. That's not going to be the sticking point. Like that's not going to be the end result here. And one of the main reasons I believe why is because you're starting to see all the big players get involved in.
0: They all have production companies now, Amazon, Fox, Disney.
1: Exactly. So they're not going to want to stamp their brand name on crappy content. That's just not going to happen. So the content will elevate. There will be absolutely some more automation and some AI ways of keeping budgets down because that's going to be very important to them. But I believe that the writing, I believe, is going to get elevated. And I think as a writer, that's what I'm excited about is, and to Josh's point, is it's not just going to be the same old trope, like the billionaire, you know.
0: The revenge of the billionaire. Yeah, wife. That's you got to have the wife in there.
2: The wife has got to be in there. That's the important part.
0: Before we leave, I just want to touch on CreatorWood because CreatorWood allows the writer to tell the whole story and put it out for people to see, whether it's on TikTok, whether it's on Insta or YouTube and their own platform. So any ideas on that?
1: No, not yet. I just learned about CreatorWood. So I think it's, and I have not gone beyond just checking out their website and stuff. So it is something that I'm going to play around with because I'm curious, but I can't really speak into that. From a workflow standpoint, I love what they're doing in theory, but I've not seen a single output. I've not played with it. So I wouldn't feel like I'm qualified to really speak into it beyond the idea that what they're doing on paper seems to make sense.
2: Yeah, and I would just say, I think that there's going to be a lot of, like I said, democratization and access that's created by certain tools that allow ease of creation. And then holistically, Matt and I talk a lot about kind of like the three aspects of writing. There's more than three, but the three big ones, again, like I said, are kind of the art, the entertainment, and the business of it. And as you can make some of those things more effective and more accessible, like we're building stuff in the back end of Hollywood Speakeasy, like Sidecar, and potentially some stuff that's kind of similar to what you're talking about, Gail, that just allow more people access from kind of that kind of easy button side of things, as well as kind of the more kind of direct access, like the writing retreats that are, you're out there. It's an experience, and kind of hitting both sides of that spectrum, I think it's important. And let's just get more writers out there writing. I think that's like the outcome we want.
0: You know what? This has been fabulous. Matthew Lutz, Josh Lannon, thank you so much for being on the Screenwriter Show.
2: Thanks, Gail.
1: Yeah, thanks for having us.

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2: Matthew Lutz and Josh Lannon, welcome to the Screenwriter Show.
3: Thank you, Dan. Glad to be here.
2: Okay. Matthew Lutz is a produced screenwriter and author. Josh, you're an AI consultant with a vast background in marketing and advertising. And we met at Allegory Hollywood Speakeasy. So I want to dive right into that and find out, kind of debrief what you guys thought about it. Were you happy? Were you shocked? Were you tired? Because I was certainly tired.
3: Yeah. I'll jump in right now, Josh, and then you can fill in any of the blanks. It started kind of as a dream many years ago, right? Like many years back, which was a little bit of a bucket list thing. So because I've been writing for over 20 years, one of the things I was sitting with was, why not take the skills of, you know, promoting and marketing conferences and actually create one, combine that with the passion of writing. And so the reality was, I started looking at all the different conferences out there, and there's some great ones for screenwriters, but they don't do all the things that I was looking for, which was, and Josh, we kind of designed this thing. We reverse engineered what we want and what we know a lot of screenwriters want. And we have had a million conversations around how writers write in isolation. And it's kind of a lonely sport, you know, like it can be. And the reality is, when you see any single film out there at the end, there's not just a single credit. It doesn't just say written by and that's it. It is a hugely collaborative effort, and it takes lots of people. And that is the truth about your career as a screenwriter as well. You need to meet people. You need to network. You need to build your team. And so we want to create a platform for screenwriters to elevate their career, yes, and their craft, yes, but also to start building relationships with people that you can collaborate with, you can do projects with long term. And really, that was kind of the spark of what we started designing Allegory to be, is you know, a conference and a platform to connect, to collaborate, to learn, to hopefully elevate your career and your craft, but also your confidence as a writer and to move forward in kind of a dream of you know, working your dream career as a writer.
4: I'll piggyback on that a little bit, because it goes to like kind of the dichotomy of our relationship. I am a movie buff. I have watched more movies than anybody else I know. And I really love every genre of movie. And I always dreamt of being in the movie industry at some level. And I have had several friends that went off and moved to LA and got into the industry, and some were more successful than others. But that said, I kind of went the safe route of business and started working with businesses that consulting more and more with businesses that are kind of in a market that's getting disrupted, that's getting democratized or decentralized. As Matthew and I started talking more and more about what we could work together on, knowing that we both really enjoy that space, and Matthew being an active writer, an active screenwriter in that space, what I found is, in a world of again, to his point, kind of a lonely people working from remotely, Zoom meetings and AI integrations and things like that, that really what is going to become the true currency is community. And what we found after putting on Allegory is that some of the biggest feedback, I would say the most consistent and prolific free feedback we got, was thank you guys so much for creating a place where I could be in the same room with other people and talk about the art, the business, the craft, the trials and tribulations. We're all in this together. We can kind of like, you know, tell jokes that are, the kind of complete the kind of self-deprecating sometimes world of a writer, you know. And so that was really what I wanted to create, as well as Matthew, of course. And what we found was, we, Matt being such a, you know, being so plugged in and really being able to curate what he really wanted from this thing, We packed a lot of stuff into a single day, as you know, Gail. And so I
2: Oh,
4: would say,
2: yes, you did. It was
4: I would say,
2: great. And I stayed, till 9:30.
4: you were a trooper. You were, as with almost everybody. I thought there was going to be a, I thought we were going to get a drop off. And I think to Matt's credit, by the way that he curated, having some of the people that were later in the day, kind of very specifically, we really didn't have that drop off, and people ran the marathon with us. And so, again, one of my big takeaways is, it was great. It was a sprint for us. It went by in a blink of an eye for me, and I know Matt was working all over the place. I met a lot of amazing people. I got a lot of amazing feedback, and like we've learned kind of how we want version two to be. We knew version one was going to be like this, and we really have a clear path of what version two is going to be like, and we're excited. We just finished the first one, and we're already really excited to get roaring on the second one. So.
2: Yeah, now we met at Allegory Hollywood Speakeasy, and it was an exclusive gathering of experts in the film industry. Hilliard Guest, Zach Bornstein, Steve Kaplan, Michael Haig, and of course, one of my mentors in the vertical realm, Isabella Drun. So, I mean, that's just some of the great people that were there. But it was different than the conferences that I have attended before, whether it's in Austin or whether it was in Alabama. It's at festivals and there's panels and discussions like that in Hollywood. It was different, and it was different because it was intimate, and the people, really. I don't know how to put my finger on it, but this one I felt a part of.
3: One thing I think it, and this is a little bit of the secret sauce, I'm going to give it away here. We did have a lot of speakers, right? And we know, like, to Josh's point, we learned a lot. We're going to pace things a little bit different for the next one and whatnot. Of all the 47, 48 speakers with panelists that we had one-on-one conversations with each and every one of them, and made sure that they understood their role there. Was to essentially mentor from the stage. Their goal was to give back, to send the elevator back down for the people that made it, like, were behind them on the same journey.
2: Right.
3: And so if they didn't come with that mentality, they weren't invited to speak on stage. And so they really had to be, and I think that set the tone for the room, because every single person there was 100% focused on and committed to, again, mentoring and
2: And
3: helping.
2: approachable. They were approachable too, by the way, you know?
3: They all hung out. Yeah, I mean, I've been to other conferences where they have security on the stage, next to the stage, like literally gatekeepers, and that was the exact opposite of what we wanted to do here.
2: So there's been a lot of conferences in Hollywood, and there's tons of them all the time. So why did you think that you could build that Allegory conference and make it different and make it so successful? Because I think it was successful.
3: Maybe just blind ignorance. I'm not sure. I don't know. Like, we went into it even the morning of with, feeling all of the fears, no one was going to show up, imposter syndrome, all that stuff. We did not know if it would be successful. That's the truth. But we also felt like, hey, we have to try. It's something we want to do. So, the answer is we didn't know. We didn't have 100%. It was a little bit of a trust fall with the universe, with the industry, with ourselves, and we just went for it.
4: Matt had a great vision for it at the beginning, and so I give a lot of credit to that. Is the reason it felt different is because the vision was set very clearly early on. Again, it was about the community, it was about access. It was about hitting people kind of where they are, and not gatekeeping and not being exclusive. We could have made more money by selling VIP tickets and allowing people to get pictures with people and things like that. We wanted to feel of an even playing ground that we're all on it. And I personally went out front to kind of try to welcome each person as they were signing up for a while, just so that it didn't feel like we were kind of like gurus on the hill or something like that. We're all in this together. It's a collective. We're like I said several times, together we're stronger than we are alone. And based on that, I think also Matt put together some really great people, like the people that were behind the scenes and some of our
2: Oh
4: volunteers.
2: my God, the volunteers. Shout out to the volunteers. They were fabulous. Really good.
3: I just want to piggyback on one thing there, because I think that's important, and I kind of forgot about it, because we made that decision so early on, was we literally were not going to do VIP tickets because we wanted everyone to be celebrated at the same level. Every single person that walked through the door, which is why you walked in on a red carpet. Every single person there is a celebrity, right? Like, and that's how we wanted it to be. We wanted it to feel. We wanted everyone to feel special because they are. We're writers, right? Like, so we know how hard this is. We know that a lot of times the writers don't get the credit they deserve. And so we wanted to kind of give everyone their moment to feel special.
2: So that brings us to, how are we going to stay connected with Hollywood Speakeasy in the future? I'm kind of having withdrawals already. So
3: Yeah, me too. Yeah, I think we all are. The name of our company, the name of the conference is Allegory. The name of the company is Hollywood Speakeasy. Allegory is just one event, and it's going to be basically an annual gathering. But our goal is within Hollywood Speakeasy, which we're getting ready to roll out. We jokingly call it a moose lodge for screenwriters, and it's a way to stay connected. And right now we're rolling it out in the Los Angeles market, right in Hollywood. Like, that's specifically because, yes, there's going to be a virtual component and an online component. However, we know how important it is to connect in real life. And so there's going to be monthly meetups. There's going to be quarterly, after parties. You're going to get invites to various industry events. And so it's all about having this community and keeping us connected. There's going to be some accountability built into it as well to make sure that the goal is, with inside this community, no one disappears, and everyone is going to be encouraged and supported to keep moving their career forward.
2: So when's the next one, though? I want to know when.
3: We're working on that calendar right now. So like I said, once we open up the doors for Hollywood Speakeasy, the next one will be within a month. Will be a gathering, like a Hollywood hang, right?
2: Perfect.
3: It'll be more informal. It won't be as produced. It'll just be a coffee, or we'll all go to a winery, or we'll go to a movie, or whatever. It's like, it'll be different all the time. Then we'll do those quarterly ones, which are going to be a little more produced, and that's really it. You kind of listen. There's a fireside chat and AMA built into it. You get to ask questions and Q&A from the audience, and the rest of the night is just networking with your people.
2: Yeah,
4: that's the one thing we heard, that from people, that was there anything that you wished we had at the event that you didn't feel like you got? And a lot of people said they did get that networking because they made it work over the lunches or towards the end or something like that. But they were like, if we just could add a little bit more time to network, that would have been great. And we get that. And that's why we've curated the true Hollywood Speakeasy version of this. Is meant to be almost like a fun, kind of tongue-in-cheek, not-so-secret society of people who are meeting at these cool locations. The Speakeasy is really meant to be kind of built into it. Like, I would love it that you the first one you go to, you walk through the door, it looks like it's a bookstore. You ask for a specific book, they take you over to this bookshelf, they open it up, you go in, and we're all there, drinking bourbon and having a good time. But again, I don't want to give, like, I'm probably giving away too much, Matt, but I want it to be, we really want it to be this experiential thing where you feel like you're part of something really special, a little bit secretive, a little bit interesting. When you're kind of on the inside, you feel like you're on the inside, but again, it's not a hierarchy, it's not a cult. It's just a fun place that you can say, like, are you guys part of Speakeasy? Oh, you should come to one of the events. I'll invite you along or something. And where, again, it just, everyone is, it's a comfortable place. It's where you see your friends. It's where you meet new people. It's where you get new ideas. It's where, something that maybe you thought you were writing for this genre and you talk to somebody and you start writing for a different genre or this format, you're writing a movie, it becomes a episodic thing or a vertical or whatever it might be.
2: Right.
4: And so there's a way of collaboration there that feels more than just, but I do still want to have the coffees and the movies and the wineries and stuff.
2: Yeah.
4: That's just
2: kind
4: of cool, yeah. Little like field trips. Right. But then there's these kind of cool, like curated kind of party based things that you never know who might up at those two. That's kind of the intent behind those. Like, you want to be at this one because you never know who might show up, that type of thing.
2: Perfect. Let's talk about the Ireland retreat. Now, that was mentioned at the Allegory conference. So who wants to dive into that? Because that, I love writing retreats.
3: Yeah, 100%. Yeah, and there's some great ones out there. We wanted to do something a little different on this one. So I went to film school in Ireland, and that's where I did my master's, and I became, you know, just absolute, there's something magical about Ireland. There just really is. It's sacred ground for writers. I mean, so many amazing writers that have come out of Ireland, and I don't necessarily know the reason, but I do know everyone there is a natural storyteller. So one of the things that I've been fortunate enough, I've got a relationship with a guy who acquired a castle. It's a
2: castle. Okay, that sounds good.
3: It's technically called a tower. A tower. He spent years and a lot of time and effort intentionally rehabbing it and turning it into a retreat center. And this is going to be kind of the crown jewel of the retreat. What's really cool about it is it's literally Tolkien has been there, has sat at the same fire that people will be there working on their pages.
2: Oh my goodness. You know, like,
3: fired and changed the manuscript because of walking these grounds and stuff like five different times on the Lord of the Rings.
2: When can I put my deposit down?
4: We're almost there. You'll be the first one we send.
3: But here's kind of the thing that's a little bit different about this retreat. We're going to keep our cards really close to our vest on this intentionally, because we want people to show up not having expectations. However, the one kind of overarching theme, if you will, of that event is you are to work on the one script that is the most personal thing to you that you've never written because you don't think it'll sell, because you don't think, you know, trend-wise it makes sense. It's the one last script you would want to write before you leave this planet. That's the project you're working on. And if you don't know what it is, that's okay. You're going to come there and that's what you're going to unearth.
2: It's the most painful one. I know exactly which one it is.
3: We all do. We all have that story. Like,
4: the serious one, yeah.
3: It's the one that's the most painful, or it's the one that's so built up in your head that you haven't touched it and the ideas are just collecting dust.
2: Yes.
3: Like that, for me, that's what it is. It's like, I know exactly the one I want to write, but I don't know how I'm going to approach it. I don't know. Like, it's so precious in my head that I haven't even written page one of it.
2: Right.
4: As an amateur, I'm going to be writing mine out there too, and I'm excited to roll up my sleeves and jump in and start writing as well. So it's going to be really exciting for me too.
2: Awesome.
3: We'll have a couple of mentors as well, like industry mentors, like people that have written stuff that you've heard of and that have had wild success in the industry. They're going to be some of the teachers there as well.
2: Perfect. I want to also talk about your book, Matthew. You have a new book out. So I think there's a lot of turbulence in Hollywood about AI. Do you use it? Do you not use it? And I think that's part of this book, The New Poetics, Storytelling After AI by Matthew David Lutz. This book really does that. It tells you, you know, you've got to write.
3: Yeah. And I'll jump in because there's a couple things that I think are important, which is you have to, as a writer, you have to kind of master the rules before you use the tools. I were in, and Josh, I know you can speak to this as well, because he and I have shared war stories, which AI is a great, amazing tool for a lot of things, but it's also can be very easily turned into a crutch where you're turning out mediocre work with zero soul, zero heartbeat, zero story. You know, like, it's just, it lacks creativity, it lacks originality, it lacks perspective. I think that's the main takeaway from this book, is it's like, I'm not saying don't use AI. I use it every day, but I don't use it as my voice.
4: Yeah, the AI conversation is something that I could go on and on and on and on about. I've studied it professionally. I consult on it. I see it as a tool, to Matthew's point, but it's also like an axe. You know, you can build a house with an axe. You can also do horrible things with an axe. And so, you know, it's a tool that you have to wield with care. I use it to, going back to the axe metaphor, to sharpen the axe a bit. I use it as a thought partner in a lot of things that I do. I try to force it to be a skeptic of stuff that I do, because by definition, just saying like ChatGPT or Claude or whatever is typically kind of a yes man.
2: Absolutely. It's like, come on, dude.
4: So I train mine in some cases to be my devil's advocate. And that's where it's become most useful as a thought partner. And we found ways that, you know, specifically in creative, I come from the copywriting side of writing. And just like Matt was talking about, it's kind of a race to the middle, and especially early on. It's basically like people that are bad at writing get slightly better because it's making you use the formulas and tools that are just kind of the generic formula, the name, the same thing. So they get slightly better. And the people that are good at writing, they try to get more efficient at it, which makes them slightly worse. And I would never, ever use it for dialogue, but I would use it for maybe, you know, character development type of ideas, or, you know, tell me where, you know, this part of my script is obvious or tropey or disingenuous, or it goes against the idea of the character, or, you know, the ways where it kind of just fills in some blind spots truly as like a co-writing partner. When I was young and I was writing creatively, and I would go to movies with a good friend of mine who was also a screenwriter. And afterward, we'd sit there and then we'd talk about the things we were writing, and I would tell him where he was being stupid. And or he'd be like, you know, what would be an interesting twist is if, you know, and I think to an extent that's where AI can come in. And also as a research tool, like we've all used, you know, the internet to be our research tool as writers. I think AI can be tuned to become that plus much, much more if you're writing about a very kind of technical or specific subject. I just watched Project Hail Mary the other day.
2: Oh, I haven't seen it. It's good. It's good.
4: It's good. Yeah. I tried to read the book and I just couldn't get through it before the movie came out. So I was like, I'm going to the movie with my kids. But that said, he wrote The Martian. He understands a lot of this technical stuff. I love that genre of kind of like a, you know, somebody having to like science themselves out of a problem, you know, but I would need so much more mental capacity to be able to think that way. AI would give you some of that, you know, you could cut some of those corners by doing a bit more research via AI and then testing it against AI, that type of thing. So that's where I think it's a huge benefit for writers. And it's about creating kind of like the vessel, like the pitcher for the water. And then then it creates that container that's important to keep it all together. But the art and the artist, the craftsperson, fills it up with the nectar that is the dialogue and the personal experience and all that stuff that AI really shouldn't be doing at any level.
2: Right. I think I just want to jump in here because I use prompts when I ask AI. So I ask it very specific questions when to get feedback on a script or a scene, like what's the weakness, what's the strength, what can we do to tighten it up? The prompts are so important. And if you ask the right questions or you give it the right direction, you don't necessarily get your yes person that, you know, oh, this script is wonderful, Gail. And it's like, no, it's not. Stop it.
3: I think that's important. The two things that are so incredibly important are the instructions, you know, the prompts, but then also the instinct that you have honed as a writer by putting in your 10,000 hours or writing your 10 scripts or whatever, because you are going to know what moves you, what created goosebumps, what made you gasp or whatever that is. Like, the algorithms aren't really trained to do that. So I think, to your point, yes, it's incredibly important. I look at this like a bookend. It's almost like you have to bookend everything you do with humans, right? At the beginning, the human is creating the instruction and it's inputting everything. The AI does some work in the middle, and then you have to make it through the lens, the human lens on the outside, to say, do I agree with this? Do I not? How do I want to change this? How do I put my thumbprint or my fingerprint on it? So it's human, AI, human is kind of the way I approach.
2: We're running out of time, and I want to touch on vertical series because that is going on, and also Creator Wood, which I'm trying to work with. It's hard though, but I want to give a shout out to them too, because it's actually wonderful. You put your script in and it creates a story, a little movie, you know, but so, which is really cool because it gives us the power to do everything. The writer, you can make it happen. So I want to touch on that kind of AI stuff too, because verticals, they may go AI altogether, but right now they're hot. And I think that it's getting much better and it's going to be another format for everybody to use. So jump in on that one, please.
4: I was going to say really quick, I think it's a really interesting area where people are going into. And I was just going to say that I look forward to creating something that kind of opens up access to more people to be creative using vertical. And I think that the magic of a vertical right now is kind of in that cliffhanger aspect, sort of.
2: Absolutely.
4: The soap operaness of almost of it, right? I would love to see genres, and again, I might be wrong, this might be huge genres in this, but things like psychological thrillers or horror or...
2: Yeah, it's coming. It's coming. Comedy. Yeah. And, you know, right now I'm developing a romance thriller. And so yeah. I want to go into the psychological ones, you know, because those are fun too, right? Addicting.
4: It's just like the YouTubeification of entertainment, but done in a way that has its own style and feel and has this really interesting, like, ooh, I really want to see what happens next. And you have the ability to do it while you're waiting for the bank.
2: Or at the stoplight. Minute and a half, baby.
4: Yeah. So again, there's like quick hits to it. I think it's something that can be very AI-ified in a way that is still maintains the art. And I do think that it's a direction. Do you remember Quibi?
2: Quibi was just too soon. It was too early.
4: Yeah. Yeah, so like we're kind of looking at the Quibi model and thinking of ways internally we can kind of do some interesting work around that. But I'll leave it at that. I'll hand it off to Matt.
3: Yeah, I you know, this is the Wild West right now in verticals, and the first ones through to kick open the saloon doors usually are the ones to take the bullets, like Quibi. They did it. They had some monetization issues, and they had some. The model was a little off. However, the ones that come in, you know, second are usually the ones that live into infamy. You know, like they become.
4: Yeah, Apple's always second. They didn't create the computer, right. But they created like the cool version. They didn't create the phone, but they created the cool version. They didn't create the camera, but they. So like that second position is a pretty sweet position to be in when it comes to this innovative stuff. Sorry, Matt.
3: I think that's where we're at right now is where, yes, you know, you can look overseas and what they were doing is they modeled what was working overseas. That's not going to be the sticking point. Like, that's not going to be the end result here. And one of the main reasons I believe why is because you're starting to see all the big players get involved.
2: They all have production companies now, Amazon, Fox, Disney.
3: Exactly. So they're not going to want to stamp their brand name on crappy content. That's just not going to happen. So the content will elevate. There will be absolutely some more automation and some AI ways of keeping budgets down because that's going to be very important to them. But I believe that the writing, I believe, is going to get elevated. And I think as a writer, that's what I'm excited about is, and to Josh's point, is it's not just going to be the same old trope, like the billionaire, you know.
2: The revenge of the billionaire.
3: Yeah, wife. That's
2: you got to have the wife in there.
4: The wife has got to be in there. That's the important part.
2: Before we leave, I just want to touch on Creator Wood, because Creator Wood allows the writer to tell the whole story and put it out for people to see, whether it's on TikTok, whether it's on Insta or YouTube, and their own platform. So any ideas on that?
3: No, not yet. I just learned about Creator Wood. So I think I have not gone beyond just checking out their website and stuff. So it is something that I'm going to play around with because I'm curious, but I can't really speak into that. From a workflow standpoint, I love what they're doing in theory, but I've not seen a single output. I've not played with it. So I wouldn't feel like I'm qualified to really speak into it beyond the idea that what they're doing on paper seems to make sense.
4: Yeah, and I would just say, I think that there's going to be a lot of, like I said, democratization and access that's created by certain tools that allow ease of creation. And in, holistically, Matt and I talk a lot about kind of like the three aspects of writing. There's more than three, but the three big ones, again, like I said, are kind of the art, the entertainment, and the business of it. And as you can make some of those things more effective and more accessible, like we're building stuff in the back end of Hollywood Speakeasy, like Sidecar, and potentially some stuff that's kind of similar to what you're talking about, Gail, that just allow more people access from kind of that kind of easy button side of things, as well as kind of the more kind of direct access, like the writing retreats that are, you're out there. It's an experience, and kind of hitting both sides of that spectrum, I think it's important. And let's just get more writers out there writing. I think that's like the outcome we want.
2: You know what? This has been fabulous. Matthew Lutz, Josh Lannon, thank you so much for being on the Screenwriter Show.
4: Thanks, Gail.
3: Yeah, thanks for having us.

Trump's Iran war collapses, 900 hospitals closing, FDA buries vaccine science, Trump punishes Indiana Republicans, texts MTG, her son deserves truth, America can't build trains. Good morning. This is the Commonwealth Report. News for the public, not the powerful. Follow us at commonwealthreport.news. Did Trump just surrender on Iran after 68 days of bloodshed? 68 days. 68 days of bombs, dead civilians, and a strangled global economy. And what did Donald Trump and his pathetic defense secretary, Whiskey Pete, get for it? A one-page memo. Axios reports Trump's envoy, Steve Witkoff, and son-in-law Jared Kushner are closing in on a 14-point memorandum to end the war. It declares the war over, opens 30 days of talks, lifts sanctions, and hands Iran billions in frozen funds. Iran's nuclear program? A moratorium. Trump's demand of dismantling Natanz, Isfahan, and Fordo is gone. The 15-point ultimatum sent through Pakistan in March is in the trash. Thousands dead, energy markets in chaos, gas prices through the roof, allies humiliated. And we're right back where we started with Iran's money on a plane home. Trump and his Fox News defense secretary picked a war they couldn't finish, and working people paid the bill at the pump and in body bags. How many hospitals have to close before Republicans notice? The bodies haven't stopped piling up from one Trump disaster, and another is already crashing down. Protect Our Care reported Monday that 900 hospitals, nursing homes, and clinics across all 50 states are now shutting down or facing collapse. Why? Because Republicans rammed through more than $1 trillion in health care cuts last year, including over $900 billion ripped out of Medicaid. Brad Woodhouse, who runs the group's Hospital Crisis Watch, said access to care is evaporating as those cuts ripple across the country. Nebraska just became the first state to enforce that law's punitive Medicaid work requirements. Rural America gets gutted first. Maternity wards shutter. Grandmothers lose nursing home beds. And billionaires keep their tax breaks. That's the trade. Why did the FDA bury studies proving vaccines are safe? The New York Times broke a story Tuesday that should infuriate every parent in America. Officials at the Food and Drug Administration blocked publication of multiple studies showing COVID and shingles vaccines are safe. Studies funded with millions in public money. Studies done by the agency's own scientists who reviewed millions of patients' records and confirmed serious side effects are very rare. In October, scientists were ordered to withdraw two COVID vaccine studies already accepted for publication. In February, top FDA brass refused to sign off on Shingrix's safety abstracts headed to a major drug safety conference. This is what happens when Bob Kennedy, a heroin addict with no medical health experience whatsoever, runs Health and Human Services. Science gets buried, quackery gets promoted, and Americans get sicker. Why did Trump spend millions to punish Republicans who followed the law? Donald Trump got his revenge last night. Five of seven Indiana Republican state senators who refused to gerrymander their state for him last December lost their primaries to Trump-backed challengers. Their crime? Listening to their voters. Trump and his allies poured millions into races that normally see tens of thousands in spending, drowning sleepy local primaries in attack ads. Ohio Democrats showed strength, too. Former Senator Sherrod Brown easily took the state Senate nomination to face Republican John Husted. And former state health director Amy Acton ran unopposed for governor. Vivek Ramaswamy won the GOP gubernatorial nod. The lesson from Indiana is plain. In Trump's Republican Party, doing the right thing is now a fireable offense. Did Trump really tell a mother her son deserves to die? Marjorie Taylor Greene says yes. The former Georgia congresswoman now claims Trump texted her that her 22-year-old son, Derek, deserves the death threats he's been getting. Green said she forwarded the threats, including a pipe bomb threat on her home, to FBI Director Kash Patel, Vice President J.D. Vance, and White House Chief of Staff Susie Wiles. According to Green, only Vance responded with any real compassion. Trump? She says he blamed her, told her if her son gets killed, it would be her own fault. Green said she has saved the texts and would probably end up in jail if she released them. Whatever you think of MTG, threatening a mother's child is monstrous. And so is whoever sent that text. Why are American cities stuck in traffic while the world rides trains?
Finally, this morning, The Guardian asked why American cities have fallen so far behind their global peers on public transit. The numbers are brutal. The average U.S. city runs 27 buses and trains per 100,000 residents. World-class cities like Berlin, Paris, Oslo, and Buenos Aires run more than 130. Transportation for America says it would take $4.5 trillion over 20 years to catch up, less than the $6.3 trillion America is projected to spend on highways in the same period. Only 18% of Americans live within walking distance of frequent transit. In France, it's 75%. We pay $12,000 a year to own a car because politicians paved the country instead of building it out. The fix exists. The math works. We just need leaders who believe in public goods. And that's the way it is today, Wednesday, May 6th, 2026. I'm Tom Hartman.

Welcome back. 23 minutes past the hour, just about. Did Donald Trump just surrender on Iran after 68 days of bloodshed? 68 days. 68 days of bombs, 68 days of dead civilians, and a strength.

0: single global economy for 68 days. And what did Donald Trump and his pathetic defense secretary, Whiskey Pete, get for it? A one-page memo. Axios reports Trump's envoys, Steve Witkoff, and his son-in-law, Jared Kushner, two men with absolutely no diplomatic experience whatsoever, are closing in on a 14-point memorandum to end the war. It declares the war over, opens 30 days of talks, lifts sanctions, and hands Iran billions in frozen funds. Remember when Trump went nuts on Obama for giving Iran back their money? Iran's nuclear program, a moratorium. Trump's demand of dismantling Natanz and Isfahan and Fordo, gone. The 15-point ultimatum sent through Pakistan in March is in the trash. Thousands are dead. Energy markets are in chaos. 13 American soldiers are dead. Gas prices are through the roof. Allies are humiliated. And we're right back where we started, with Iran's money on a plane home and with them having control of the Gulf or of the Strait. Trump and his Fox News defense secretary picked a war they couldn't finish, and working people paid the bill at the pump and were paying the bill in body bags as well. Why did the FDA bury studies proving vaccines are safe? The New York Times broke a story Tuesday that should infuriate every parent in America. Officials at the Food and Drug Administration blocked publication of multiple studies showing that both the COVID and the shingles vaccines are perfectly safe. Studies funded with millions of dollars in our tax dollars, in public money, studies done by the agency's own scientists who reviewed literally millions of patient records and confirmed serious side effects are very rare. In October, scientists were ordered to withdraw two COVID vaccine studies already accepted for publication. In February, top FDA brass refused to sign off on Shingrix's safety abstracts headed to a major drug safety conference. This is what happens when, you know, brainworm-infected heroin and sex addict Bob Kennedy runs Health and Human Services. Science gets buried, quackery gets promoted, and Americans get sicker. This is the MAGA, model. Just writ large, on steroids. Donald Trump has been a con artist his whole entire life. And the GOP, as I mentioned in my opening rant, has been running a con, this two Santa Clauses con, on Americans for 45 years. The trickle-down economics con. The supply-side economics con, a phrase that Jude Winiski himself invented. And now we've got the Maha con, and now we've got the oh my God, it's trans people con. And yeah, I mean, it just goes on and on and on. And what is it all about? It's all about stealing our money. In the 45 years since Reagan became president in 1981, we have had $70 to $80 trillion transferred out of the homes and pensions and 401ks and IRAs and paychecks of working class Americans and shoveled in to the money bins of Mark Zuckerberg and Elon Musk and Jeff Bezos and David Ellis, the whole crowd of them, the whole crew of them. And this is what we get, right? We don't even get a damn T-shirt. It's like, Republicans went on a 45-year spending and a tax cut and spending binge. And all we got was a $39 trillion deficit and $1 trillion a year interest payment. And now we've, apparently lost the war to Iran. And the FDA is burying evidence the vaccines are safe at a time when people are no longer doing vaccine. People aren't, women are not giving their babies vitamin K shots and the babies are bleeding out. I mean, it's just crazy, the nutty stuff that's come out of this MAGA movement.
1: 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Call 202-808-9925.
0: But that's just my opinion. What say you? I'll pick up your calls on the other side of the break.

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1: Trump's Iran war collapses, 900 hospitals closing, FDA buries vaccine science, Trump punishes Indiana Republicans, texts MTG, her son deserves truth, America can't build trains. Good morning, this is the Commonwealth Report, news for the public, not the powerful. Follow us at commonwealthreport.news. Did Trump just surrender on Iran after 68 days of bloodshed? 68 days. 68 days of bombs, dead civilians, and a strangled global economy. And what did Donald Trump and his pathetic defense secretary, Whiskey Pete, get for it? A one-page memo. Axios reports Trump's envoy, Steve Witkoff, and son-in-law, Jared Kushner, are closing in on a 14-point memorandum to end the war. It declares the war over, opens 30 days of talks, lifts sanctions, and hands Iran billions in frozen funds. Iran's nuclear program, a moratorium. Trump's demand of dismantling Natanz, Isfahan, and Fordo is gone. The 15-point ultimatum sent through Pakistan in March is in the trash. Thousands dead, energy markets in chaos, gas prices through the roof, allies humiliated. And we're right back where we started with Iran's money on a plane home. Trump and his Fox News defense secretary picked a war they couldn't finish, and working people paid the bill at the pump. And in body bags. How many hospitals have to close before Republicans notice? The bodies haven't stopped piling up from one Trump disaster, and another is already crashing down. Protect Our Care reported Monday that 900 hospitals, nursing homes, and clinics across all 50 states are now shutting down or facing collapse. Why? Because Republicans rammed through more than $1 trillion in health care cuts last year, including over $900 billion ripped out of Medicaid. Brad Woodhouse, who runs the group's Hospital Crisis Watch, said access to care is evaporating as those cuts ripple across the country. Nebraska just became the first state to enforce that law's punitive Medicaid work requirements. Rural America gets gutted first. Maternity wards shutter. Grandmothers lose nursing home beds. And billionaires keep their tax breaks. That's the trade. Why did the FDA bury studies proving vaccines are safe? The New York Times broke a story Tuesday that should infuriate every parent in America. Officials at the Food and Drug Administration blocked publication of multiple studies showing COVID and shingles vaccines are safe. Studies funded with millions in public money. Studies done by the agency's own scientists who reviewed millions of patients' records and confirmed serious side effects are very rare. In October, scientists were ordered to withdraw two COVID vaccine studies already accepted for publication. In February, top FDA brass refused to sign off on Shingrix's safety abstracts headed to a major drug safety conference. This is what happens when Bob Kennedy, a heroin addict with no medical health experience whatsoever, runs Health and Human Services. Science gets buried, quackery gets promoted, and Americans get sicker. Why did Trump spend millions to punish Republicans who followed the law? Donald Trump got his revenge last night. Five of seven Indiana Republican state senators who refused to gerrymander their state for him last December lost their primaries to Trump-backed challengers. Their crime? Listening to their voters. Trump and his allies poured millions into races that normally see tens of thousands in spending, drowning sleepy local primaries in attack ads. Ohio Democrats showed strength, too. Former Senator Sherrod Brown easily took the Senate nomination to face Republican John Husted. And former state health director Amy Acton ran unopposed for governor. Vivek Ramaswamy won the GOP gubernatorial nod. The lesson from Indiana is plain. In Trump's Republican Party, doing the right thing is now a fireable offense. Did Trump really tell a mother her son deserves to die? Marjorie Taylor Greene says yes. The former Georgia congresswoman now claims Trump texted her that her 22-year-old son Derek deserves the death threats he's been getting. Green said she forwarded the threats, including a pipe bomb threat on her home, to FBI Director Kash Patel, Vice President J.D. Vance, and White House Chief of Staff Susie Wiles. According to Green, only Vance responded with any real compassion. Trump, she says he blamed her, told her if her son gets killed, it would be her own fault. Green said she has saved the texts and would probably end up in jail if she released them. Whatever you think of MTG, threatening a mother's child is monstrous. And so is whoever sent that text. Why are American cities stuck in traffic while the world rides trains? Finally this morning, The Guardian asked why American cities have fallen so far behind their global peers on public transit. The numbers are brutal. The average U.S. city runs 27 buses and trains per 100,000 residents. World-class cities like Berlin, Paris, Oslo, and Buenos Aires run more than 130. Transportation for America says it would take $4.5 trillion over 20 years to catch up, less than the $6.3 trillion America is projected to spend on highways in the same period. Only 18% of Americans live within walking distance of frequent transit. In France, it's 75%. We pay $12,000 a year to own a car because politicians paved the country instead of building it out. The fix exists. The math works. We just need leaders who believe in public goods. And that's the way it is today, Wednesday, May 6th, 2026. I'm Tom Hartman.

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1: Trump's Iran war collapses, 900 hospitals closing, FDA buries vaccine science, Trump punishes Indiana Republicans, texts MTG, her son deserves truth. America can't build trains. Good morning. This is the Commonwealth Report, news for the public, not the powerful. Follow us at commonwealthreport.news. Did Trump just surrender on Iran after 68 days of bloodshed? 68 days. 68 days of bombs, dead civilians, and a strangled global economy. And what did Donald Trump and his pathetic defense secretary, Whiskey Pete, get for it? A one-page memo. Axios reports Trump's envoy, Steve Witkoff, and son-in-law Jared Kushner are closing in on a 14-point memorandum to end the war. It declares the war over, opens 30 days of talks, lifts sanctions, and hands Iran billions in frozen funds. Iran's nuclear program? A moratorium. Trump's demand of dismantling Natanz, Isfahan, and Fordo is gone. The 15-point ultimatum sent through Pakistan in March is in the trash. Thousands dead, energy markets in chaos, gas prices through the roof, allies humiliated. And we're right back where we started with Iran's money on a plane home. Trump and his Fox News defense secretary picked a war they couldn't finish, and working people paid the bill at the pump and in body bags. How many hospitals have to close before Republicans notice? The bodies haven't stopped piling up from one Trump disaster, and another is already crashing down. Protect Our Care reported Monday that 900 hospitals, nursing homes, and clinics across all 50 states are now shutting down or facing collapse. Why? Because Republicans rammed through more than $1 trillion in health care cuts last year, including over $900 billion ripped out of Medicaid. Brad Woodhouse, who runs the group's Hospital Crisis Watch, said access to care is evaporating as those cuts ripple across the country. Nebraska just became the first state to enforce that law's punitive Medicaid work requirements. Rural America gets gutted first. Maternity wards shutter. Grandmothers lose nursing home beds. And billionaires keep their tax breaks. That's the trade. Why did the FDA bury studies proving vaccines are safe? The New York Times broke a story Tuesday that should infuriate every parent in America. Officials at the Food and Drug Administration blocked publication of multiple studies showing COVID and shingles vaccines are safe. Studies funded with millions in public money. Studies done by the agency's own scientists who reviewed millions of patients' records and confirmed serious side effects are very rare. In October, scientists were ordered to withdraw two COVID vaccine studies already accepted for publication. In February, top FDA brass refused to sign off on Shingrix's safety abstracts headed to a major drug safety conference. This is what happens when Bob Kennedy, a heroin addict with no medical health experience whatsoever, runs Health and Human Services. Science gets buried, quackery gets promoted, and Americans get sicker. Why did Trump spend millions to punish Republicans who followed the law? Donald Trump got his revenge last night. Five of seven Indiana Republican state senators who refused to gerrymander their state for him last December lost their primaries to Trump-backed challengers. Their crime? Listening to their voters. Trump and his allies poured millions into races that normally see tens of thousands in spending, drowning sleepy local primaries in attack ads. Ohio Democrats showed strength, too. Former Senator Sherrod Brown easily took the Senate nomination to face Republican John Husted. And former state health director Amy Acton ran unopposed for governor. Vivek Ramaswamy won the GOP gubernatorial nod. The lesson from Indiana is plain. In Trump's Republican Party, doing the right thing is now a fireable offense. Did Trump really tell a mother her son deserves to die? Marjorie Taylor Greene says yes. The former Georgia congresswoman now claims Trump texted her that her 22-year-old son Derek deserves the death threats he's been getting. Green said she forwarded the threats, including a pipe bomb threat on her home, to FBI Director Kash Patel, Vice President J.D. Vance, and White House Chief of Staff Susie Wiles. According to Green, only Vance responded with any real compassion. Trump, she says he blamed her, told her if her son gets killed, it would be her own fault. Green said she has saved the texts and would probably end up in jail if she released them. Whatever you think of MTG, threatening a mother's child is monstrous. And so is whoever sent that text. Why are American cities stuck in traffic while the world rides trains? Finally this morning, The Guardian asked why American cities have fallen so far behind their global peers on public transit. The numbers are brutal. The average U.S. city runs 27 buses and trains per 100,000 residents. World-class cities like Berlin, Paris, Oslo, and Buenos Aires run more than 130. Transportation for America says it would take $4.5 trillion over 20 years to catch up, less than the $6.3 trillion America is projected to spend on highways in the same period. Only 18% of Americans live within walking distance of frequent transit. In France, it's 75%. We pay $12,000 a year to own a car because politicians paved the country instead of building it out. The fix exists. The math works. We just need leaders who believe in public goods. And that's the way it is today, Wednesday, May 6th, 2026. I'm Tom Hartman.

0: think because the DOJ turnover, it's probably a little bit out of the public eye in that way. But, to me, the strongest thing that came out of it was that people now understand there are some in this country, Donald Trump, the first and foremost of, that think they are better and different than the rest of us, and that just can't be.
1: There was a post on social media from one of your colleagues yesterday that said that they think that the DOJ is actually shredding some of those files. We're hitting the break here, but real quick, is that any truth to that?
0: With Donald Trump, I would put nothing past him.
1: Indeed. I'm with you. Okay, we'll be back in 60 seconds. Stay tuned. It's 19 minutes past the hour.

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1: While the production of my lowdown commentaries is high-tech, I confess that I'm antiquated. I still write each piece in longhand, applying my ballpoint to paper. This has caused bewildered glances from some who see me scribbling away in local coffee shops and bars. Recently, one fellow sidled up and whispered, "Watch out! If they see you doing this, they'll haul you off to the Smithsonian." But we handwriters might not be as obsolete as the key tappers assume. A fast-spreading grassroots movement is calling for schools to re-emphasize the value of writing and printing by hand instead of being wholly dependent on machines. Already, 24 states, as varied as Mississippi and California, now require public schools to teach cursive writing in 3rd through 5th grades. This squares with new understanding of how brains absorb information. While keyboards are faster, the slower, more tactile act of handwriting creates longer-lasting comprehension of letters and better retention of the thoughts they convey. Neuroscientists find that rote keystrokes on a computer require little mental engagement, while physically drawing out words and ideas takes coordination of multiple areas of the brain to focus memory, eyes, and fingers on creating a written product. Just writing this piece conjured up a fond remembrance of my early childhood, sitting on the floor of our home learning to draw the ABCs, both print and cursive, on those line practice pads. It was both an artistic exercise and the development of a foundational tool for a life of learning. This is Jim Hightower saying, yes, computer literacy is an indispensable element of today's childhood curriculum, but so is the richer development of human thinking through putting pen to paper. So let's do both.
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3: Welcome to Native America Calling. I'm Sean Spruce. Organizations that help domestic violence survivors and other crime victims are scrambling after a year of unpredictable federal funding. Many are turning to states to fill the gap. Some face shutting down. In the near term, victim services and prevention advocates are celebrating a recent show of support from Congress. But it's anybody's guess how future funding decisions will go. We'll hear from advocates about current opportunities and hurdles in the effort to address domestic violence. That's right after the news.

0: This is National Native News. I'm Antonia Gonzalez. The Interior Department is reviewing signs posted at more than a dozen national parks and monuments as part of President Trump's agenda to, quote, restore truth and sanity to American history. As KJZZ's Gabriel Pietrazio reports, one figured feature at the Hubble Trading Post National Historic Site on the Navajo Nation is now in the crosshairs.
1: To Navajos, Ganado Mucho, or Many Cattle, is like a folk hero. He went on the long walk, marching hundreds of miles to be held at a New Mexico fort until he and other leaders signed an 1868 treaty.
2: And he wasn't defeated in the easy binary of stories that are winners and losers. But peacemaker doesn't mean you're not a resistor.
1: Farina King is Diné and a University of Oklahoma professor. She says Mucho's legend may be at odds with how the U.S. wants to remember its past on the heels of the nation's 250th anniversary.
2: The thorns in the side, it's a disruption to the celebratory stories of manifest destiny, conquering the West, taming it, and subjecting indigenous peoples as if they're just a part of a wild landscape.
1: Once freed, Mucho then met fellow trader John Lorenzo Hubble and kept making peace in the Southwest, settling disputes, often between Mormon ranchers and Navajos. In 1878, Hubble set up his iconic trading post, still open to this day, and would rename that area, hence Ganado, Arizona. For National Native News, I'm Gabriel Pietrazio.
0: Healthcare officials say a new Level 4 EMS trauma facility opened by the Winnebago Tribe of Nebraska will mean faster and more efficient care for residents who need emergency medical attention. Mark Moran has more.
3: Winnebago Comprehensive Healthcare Services completed a $15 million emergency department in December, which then received a Level 4 Trauma Center designation from the Nebraska Department of Public Health. Marketing specialist Hallie Murray says the new facility is a dramatic upgrade over calling 911.
4: Maybe the response time for Winnebago is longer if you try to call 911. So here we actually have our own emergency line. It's just a quicker response time, whether that's just needing help with something, you know, a ride to the hospital in an ambulance.
3: It took 6 years for Winnebago's emergency department to earn the Trauma Center designation, which included rigorous training for the medical professionals and other staff who work there. In addition to having advanced training and updated treatment protocols, the site itself was subject to a series of inspections and reviews prior to its Level 4 designation. Murray says the Trauma Center fills a big need.
4: There's always people who need help here on the reservation. Again, just getting to them quicker and helping them out the best that we can and helping them get the care that they deserve. And I would say, it's a huge need in the Winnebago community right now.
3: Nebraska has one Level 1 Trauma Center located in Omaha.
0: That was Mark Moran reporting. A bill in the New Mexico legislature that would have allowed state driver's licenses and identifications to include a Native American designation failed as the session closed last week, New Mexico In-Depth reports. The bill would have allowed applicants to request a mark to appear on their license or ID as Native American. Supporters say it's in response to federal immigration actions taking place across the country, as Native Americans have been among those confronted by ICE, and having the designation would be another layer of identification. A handful of tribes in the state reportedly supported the bill. I'm Antonia Gonzalez.
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6: 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GON's Last Horse Rider and Regalia Parade takes place at 4 p.m. both days. 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
8: Native Voice One, the Native American Radio Network. This is Native America Calling. I'm Sean Spruce. Congress just passed legislation that includes a funding increase to $720 million for the Violence Against Women Act. The bill also keeps the Department of Justice Office of Violence Against Women intact after the Trump administration's previous threats to merge the independent body into other law enforcement programs. There are other recent victories for Native domestic violence survivors. But as we move into 2026, it's clear the landscape for prevention and justice is shifting. Domestic violence services in some states face potentially catastrophic funding cuts. States are racing to adjust after a year of chaotic messages from the federal government. We'll get an outlook on the near future of domestic violence services this hour. Listeners, you are more than welcome to join the conversation. Just call us at 1-800-996-2848. That number again, 1-800-996-2848. And that's also 1-800-99-NATIVE. Joining us now from Seattle, Washington, is Abigail Echohawk. She is the director of the Urban Indian Health Institute and executive vice president of the Seattle Indian Health Board. She is Pawnee. Abigail, good morning, and welcome back to Native America Calling.
9: Good morning. Thanks for having me.
8: Joining us from the Pine Creek Indian Reservation in Michigan is Melissa Pope. She is the chief judge for the Nottawaseppe Huron Band of the Potawatomi. Judge Pope, hello and welcome to Native America Calling.
10: Oh, thank you so much. It's an honor to be on the show with you. Thank you, McGletch.
8: And joining us from Petoskey, Michigan, we have Stacy Edowagishik. She is the executive director of the Uniting Three Fires Against Violence. She is a citizen of the Little Traverse Bay Bands of Odawa Indians. Stacy, hello, and welcome to the show to you also.
11: Hello, Ani Bojiu. Miigwech so much for having me. It's an honor. I appreciate it.
8: It's great to have all of you on this show today. And Abigail, I'm going to begin with you. Domestic violence support and prevention services. What are some recent developments that are making programs like yours stronger?
9: This win at the federal level is going to assist us in knowing that many of our services are going to stay stable. However, we do know as a result of the budget cuts across different states that there are programs that are just being decimated. We recently surveyed 201 Native organizations in both rural and urban areas across the United States and found that 71% of these Native domestic violence and sexual assault programs, 41% were going to be cutting key services. At the top of those services were services for trafficking victims and stalking victims. Despite this win, we have to keep fighting, and we need to ensure that the resources for our victims of domestic violence are stable. And it's going to take all of us to do that.
8: And for your team there at the Urban Indian Health Institute, what are some opportunities ahead?
9: We are currently working on a survey of domestic violence survivors, sexual assault survivors, who may have been victims of traumatic brain injury, folks who have received or had an injury to the head during their incidents with their abusers. We're working to ensure that our domestic violence survivors who have had these brain injuries are getting the resources and services they deserve. And right now in this nation, we don't know. We don't know the impact of traumatic brain injury on domestic violence survivors. We know that for other populations that domestic violence survivors have higher traumatic brain injury than NFL players. But we can't look at what that looks like within the Native community. So my organization is actively working right now to gather that information through a research survey. And we're looking for folks to help us do that and spread the word. And information on that can be found on my website, uihi.org.
8: And traumatic brain injuries for survivors of domestic violence incidents. So what is the connection here with regard to a survivor that might have one of these injuries? How does that play out? How would they get, what is the motivation here?
9: So this survey and our push towards this actually started with a story of a survivor that we were working with some years ago, whose abuser was using memory loss that she had in order to keep the custody of her children and thus making her stay in the relationship even though she wanted to leave. He had hit her so many times in the head that she was suffering from early onset dementia. That is just one of the things that can happen as a result of traumatic brain injury. And abusers use what has happened when they've hit somebody numerous times in the head and things like memory loss occur. It becomes a tool of the abuser to keep the person in the relationship to maintain control over them. This may sound like an extreme story, but I've been doing this for more than 20 years. It's not. It is much too common. It becomes a tool of the abuser. And because these victims are often not offered medical services nor have access to medical services related to traumatic brain injury, we just don't know the extent of it in Indian country. I know we have the stories. We need to get the data so that we can get the appropriate resources for these survivors.
8: Abigail, this is frightening, actually terrifying. So what you're describing here is a situation where an abuser will weaponize a medical condition against a victim.
9: Absolutely. And I know that the other ladies on this call have seen that happen numerous times. It becomes a tool of the abuse. And so it's more about using the abuse and then the resulting injuries as a form of control. And in this particular incident, this woman had five children that she was not willing to leave alone with her abuser. And to this day, she is still in that relationship. And we provide all the confidential resources we can, but she will not leave because she will not leave her children, and they will not give her custody of her children because of her traumatic brain injury and the memory loss that's occurred as a result.
8: All right. Abigail, going back to some of these federal funding issues, now there have been threats over the past year to reduce funding and staff, specifically cut support for victims and law enforcement programs. Now, some of those didn't materialize. Do we have any understanding of why some programs have survived and others have not?
9: Programs have survived as a direct result of the advocacy, particularly for Native programs, of Indian country. The National Congress of American Indians, the National Indian Health Board, the Coalition for Tribal Sovereignty have all been actively working with members of the administration to educate them on the treaty and trust obligations to ensure safety for our people. Despite this, though, we do have folks in the administration who haven't received this education and will thoughtlessly make cuts or threaten cuts that are part of the responsibility the federal government has for public safety in Indian country. So it is a consistent education, and I highly encourage our tribal communities to continue to do what they've been doing and serve their survivors in the best way possible and to support our national organizations who are fighting for us every day on the Hill in Washington, D.C.
8: And also to note, lawmakers in Congress sustained programs important to domestic violence prevention and justice in this bill to keep the government open. Does this signify any promise for such programs going forward?
9: It does, and it also signifies where there is bipartisan support for ensuring safety of all people. And so we really need to continue to support and look towards those members of Congress who are showing that safety for all people is where they want to be, and we need to keep telling our stories so they know why it is so important. And we need to ensure that at the state level that we don't see the cuts that have been threatened. And at the federal level, we push for the full treaty obligation, because right now, while we do and we have upheld some of those services, we have never received the full amount of services that we as Indian country are owed as a result of our treaties. We deserve more, particularly where it comes to law enforcement. We know that our tribal law enforcement, we often don't have the resources, training, or when we get a good officer, they're often recruited away by the local counties once we've trained them up well, because we don't have access to things like really great benefits or other opportunities for them to grow. And so we lose our good, high quality law enforcement. So there are members of Congress working right now on bills related to ensuring that our tribal law enforcement, that we have more directed resources for them. But we need our full treaty obligations to be upheld and full funding for all of our public safety in Indian country.
8: Abigail, what about at the state level? There in Washington, where DV services have faced a 70% budget cut. Why is that?
9: That is a result of the shrinking budgets and the budget shortfall we have here in Washington state. I recently sat with the victims of Red Wolf Pope, a serial rapist and pretendian who brutalized Native women in New Mexico and in Washington state. The services that my team and I provided are on the chopping block in Washington. Those are victim services where we sit in court with them, where we provide cultural resources and services, counseling and medical services after the assaults that they experience. Our women, our people deserve better. And at the state levels, we are fighting fiercely to let them know that just because we're a small population of people within the state of Washington doesn't mean that they can take away our resources and services. Our victims, our people, we deserve for those to be upheld.
8: Abigail Echohawk kicking off our conversation here today on Native America Calling. She's up in Seattle, Washington, and is the director of the Urban Indian Health Institute and also executive vice president of the Seattle Indian Health Board. And she's given us an overview of funding issues impacting DV programs on both the federal and state level. Also, some really, really interesting research her organization is engaged in with regard to traumatic brain injury impacts with regard to domestic violence survivors. We're going to take a short break. We'll come back and continue this conversation with Abigail and our other guests who are on the show today. And the phone lines, as always, are open for any listeners who would like to join this conversation. If you have thoughts with regard to domestic violence programs, maybe some impacts that you have seen personally or some challenges that DV programs might face where you are located, maybe a shelter for housing people as well. Any type of insights or perspectives that you can add to our discussion today, we would really appreciate it. We always enjoy it when listeners join the conversation and engage with us. So the number again to join us, 1-800-996-2848. That number again, 1-800-996-2848. Pick up the phone, give us a call.

0: Choctaw author Devin Maihusua's latest novel continues her tradition of strong women characters. In her new true crime drama, Blood Relay, her protagonist seeks answers in a complex missing persons case in Oklahoma that draws from real-life issues facing Native women. We'll hear from Maihusua about her new book on the next Native America Calling.
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0: Thank you for tuning in to Native America Calling today. We're getting an overview of the outlook for domestic violence for Native women across the country. There is a major shift right now in funding for prevention and support. You can be part of this discussion. Just call us at 1-800-996-2848. That number also 1-800-99-NATIVE. Our next guest, Stacy Edowagishik, is the executive director of Uniting Three Fires Against Violence. Stacy, how would you characterize the current federal funding situation for addressing domestic violence where you are in Upper Northern Michigan?
1: Yeah, so it's certainly been unstable, uncertain, especially from the beginning of this year with some of those executive orders that came out, just the confusion around those, the uncertainty, as well as, you know, some other conditions put in place that are not necessarily in line with the values of domestic violence programs. You know, things like DEI, the gender ideology, you know, immigration, you know, things like that really kind of put the uncertainty in the funding. So on the federal level, as well as the state level, seeing, you know, the shortfall in Michigan as well for victims of crime funding.
0: Okay. And what about for tribes? I read that in the entire state of Michigan, there is only one tribal domestic violence shelter. How are these funding access issues impacting topics like this?
1: Yeah, absolutely. There is only one tribal domestic violence shelter in Michigan, as well as one tribal transitional housing program in Michigan. Those are both located in the Upper Peninsula. And so that really just is a gap in services for survivors who, you know, would have to leave their tribal communities to seek shelter. There's dozens of non-tribal shelters throughout the state, but, you know, that creates isolation and transportation and the cultural disconnect. And so, you know, with the decreasing in funding, you know, that definitely affects the housing.
0: Is there any risk that that one shelter could potentially close?
1: I can't say that for sure.
0: What are you focused on over the next few months? Do you have any immediate funding hurdles you need to address?
1: Yes. So trying to address the funding in Michigan, we work with the state of Michigan, the Division of Victim Services, working with them and other tribal advocates across the state to, you know, provide that education awareness to policymakers, state lawmakers, that this funding is critical for survivors. There cannot be a gap in services that puts their safety at risk.
0: Now, your organization supports tribes to address the issue of sexual and domestic violence. What gains have been made so far with the work that you folks do?
1: Sure. So I think it's really the relationships throughout the state with tribal communities, with the state government, with other organizations to really have a united front and to provide that education around, you know, things like historical trauma and how that affects working with Native survivors and some of the barriers and challenges that go with that.
0: What about housing? I know there's a very strong correlation between somebody who's in a domestic violence situation and having access to affordable housing. How does that factor in here?
1: Yeah, it absolutely does. That's such a huge need across the state, across the nation, really. But if a survivor, a Native survivor, doesn't feel safe going to a non-tribal shelter, then they would most likely be, you know, in their car or other places, or stay in the relationship, and just have that huge risk for themselves and their families.
0: Stacy, we heard from Abigail earlier talking about traumatic brain injury, and in some cases, abusers actually using that medical condition, weaponizing that to effectively keep a survivor maybe from testifying against them or going to the authorities. Have you witnessed or experienced anything similar to that there in Michigan?
1: Yeah, absolutely. I was a advocate with my tribal community, Little Traverse Bay Bands, and saw that many times, using the medical disabilities against them to keep them trapped, and, you know, hearing that across the state from other tribal advocates as well, just using any sort of power and control over them to keep them in that relationship and under their control, for sure, as well as children, you know, children with disabilities in that kind of situation as well.
0: Yeah, we need to talk about the children as well. What are the biggest needs?

0: needs for Native children with regard to these issues, DV, and also just sexual abuse and violence?
1: Yeah, absolutely. So, you know, if their parents are experiencing that, they're, you know, experiencing that, witnessing it. So, you know, culturally appropriate therapy and services, housing, childcare. Childcare is such a gap in services as well. And having, you know, availability of that for them. So in programs such as, you know, food and just those really basic needs.
0: Tell me more about some of the culturally applicable methods for assisting families, children, and survivors as well. Now, I read in one piece that in some places in Michigan, they're using therapy dogs, which are effective. But I'm also curious to hear more about Native-specific methods as well, culturally.
1: Yeah, I really think, you know, our culture is grounded in our values and our traditions and thinking about the seven grandfather teachings and how those values come through. And so, you know, providing our traditional medicines, so to say, Uniting Through Fires Against Violence provides culture care kits to the programs in Michigan with the medicines and information about those. And also, you know, thinking about our communities as being all interconnected. Thinking about that medicine wheel, how does your physical, mental, spiritual, emotional, how does all of that come into play? You know, thinking about that where maybe some, you know, Western or other mainstream don't necessarily go into that aspect where as Indigenous people, that is so important for our survival and our healing.
0: What about funding on the state level? Is it adequate?
1: No, certainly not. And, you know, we're seeing that decreasing and that just, you know, with tribal programs with maybe one to two advocates, small rural programs are going to see that hit. Unfortunately, with that funding, it's not stable and it really puts a risk to survivors.
0: All right. Stacy, before we bring on our next guest, anything else to share with our listeners regarding these issues you're facing up in Michigan?
1: Yeah, just, you know, again, the funding instability, the disproportionate tribal capacity gaps, and just, you know, coming together as a united front.
0: All right. The number again, 1-8. Yeah, you bet. Thank you for joining the show. 1-800-996-2848 for listeners who would like to join us. I know we have some listeners up there in northern Michigan, and you might be able to relate to what we're talking about today. We'd like to hear from you. Interlochen Public Radio, 1-800-996-2848 is the number to call here, our Albuquerque studio in New Mexico. With that, let's bring Chief Judge Melissa Pope into the conversation. She joins us from the Pine Creek Indian Reservation in Michigan, Chief Judge for the Nottawaseppe Huron Band of the Potawatomi. And Judge Pope, you were recently honored by the American Judges Association for your work helping victims of domestic and sexual violence. I want to congratulate you and also learn more about what drives your focus to work with survivors.
2: Much for that kind congratulations. I always want to stress when there is something like an individual recognition like that I truly know dozens of tribal court judges who deserve this award as much, if not for greater reasons, than I did in receiving it. What to me is so important with the award is that it is a voluntary, the largest voluntary judicial organization in the United States that also has some tribal judges that are involved, as well as judges from Canada and now the Philippines. And it is so critical in the struggles that we have had in restoration of our jurisdiction to keep not only Indigenous people safe, but also the visitors to our tribal lands, as well as folks who are living here who are non-tribal, to have that recognition and really affirmation of our tribal justice systems as being equal, just as good as state and federal systems. Is of paramount importance. It is one of the biggest challenges we have with educating legislators. So in receiving this award, it to me is so very much a collective award. for the tremendous work that's being done throughout Indian Country, Alaska Native villages, and Indigenous Hawaiian communities as well. And I mentioned in preparation for the call about really wanting to honor the Intertribal Technical Assistance Working Group on criminal jurisdiction. We've been in existence since VAWA was enacted in 2013, and it is like no other entity I have been involved with in all of my years working in both anti-violence and social justice movements, where we come together, we share ideas, we share drafting, we share barriers, solutions to barriers, how to affirm and uphold our tribal sovereignty in those processes. It has just been an amazing experience, and I am absolutely positive I've learned more than I've taught. So I thank you for that recognition and for the opportunity to really recognize the many tribal judges across Indian Country who are just doing amazing work.
0: Absolutely. Judge Pope, this recognition, though, it does come as funding for domestic violence services has changed dramatically over the past year, like we were discussing with our other guests. How has it changed where you are there in Michigan?
2: It has definitely impacted Michigan, not only in the ways that Stacey Edwigizek was explaining, but in the service monies that we have for direct services. So in so many grants, we are looking at trying to cover the staff who are working to provide these services, and generally it is domestic violence, sexual assault, stalking, and human trafficking, with stalking being in such a difficult area, and in my opinion, not enough progress made in ways to hold offenders accountable. It is, of course, of critical importance to have these individuals in the positions. At the same time, it is very difficult to do the work if you do not have funding for emergency services. And that's one of the places we're seeing the cuts. Emergency services can include anything from emergency housing at some place like a hotel to fixing tires that have been slashed by an offender to trying to obtain documentation that they have been withholding, trying to obtain medications that they have been withholding. The piece around the brain injuries, that is so extreme and critical on its own. But in addition to that, it crosses all areas of physical and mental health needs. So we have victims who do not have the funding to even buy a formula for their children. And of course, we have that horrible several month period, well over a year, of formula being at a critical low and trying to take care of the babies in our tribal communities. There is just such a great need, and it's individual to each client of what they need, what they are going to need in order to build a home that is free from violence. Okay. Without those monies, it is almost impossible to do that. It is extremely challenging.
0: I want to ask you more about some of these affordability issues you mentioned, but first I also want to ask with regard to the funding issues, what about legal assistance for survivors? How has that been impacted?
2: Legal assistance has actually been a challenge for quite some time, and not only does it remain a challenge, but it is growing. We are fortunate that we have several legal service providers that work with Nottawasepi, but that is not the case for tribes across the state of Michigan. We are seeing the need for representation in all family law matters, in juvenile matters, which we consider to be extremely critical and are often related to things like violence in the home. There needs to be full assessments, and we need attorneys who are representing the interests of these children as well as the parents. We are fortunate in that there are several entities that are willing to not only work with the tribes, but engage in the training so that they understand all of the issues that are coming into play, much like the discussion around historical trauma. But there is so much work to be done. There's such a great need. And the reform that the state has done in order to assist representation in state courts is not helping the tribal courts. And in fact, it's having a detrimental impact. So we are trying to do a lot with increasing interest in representation. And I want to stress that representation is not only needed in tribal courts, it is also needed in state courts. So it is a significant need across the board, with more and more restrictions on what we are able to provide, making sometimes non-restricted funding from other sources extremely helpful, but not easy to attain, especially right now with so many different areas that are assisting not only victims of violence, but people who are poor, people who have mental health issues. You know, the list is very long, and they are stretched very thin. So we desperately need additional funding for civil representation and sometimes criminal, because we do see victims who are charged with a crime. They're charged with domestic violence themselves when they were defending themselves.
0: Mm. Chief Judge Melissa Pope of the Nottawaseppe Huron Band of the Potawatomi, Pine Creek Indian Reservation in western Michigan. We're going to take another short break. We will come back. We'll continue this conversation. And the phone lines remain open for any listeners who would like to join this conversation today, learning about domestic violence programs and services and how they are impacted with regard to recent uncertainties with regard to funding, especially at the federal level. Give us a call, 1-800-99-NATIVE.

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0: We're glad you're listening today to Native America Calling. I'm your host, Sean Spruce. What is the state of domestic violence survivor support and justice where you live? You can join this discussion today. Just call us at 1-800-996-2848. That is also 1-800-99-NATIVE. One of our guests today, Chief Judge Melissa Pope, is on the line in Pine Creek, on the Pine Creek Indian Reservation in western Michigan. And Judge Pope, earlier you talked about affordability issues, for example, challenges with baby formula. And I'd just like to explore that a little bit more in depth with regard to the holes in this system. And what does it take to fix some of these challenges?
1: Well, I really thank you for asking that question, in particular because we have had to struggle over the years to have children of domestic violence circumstances even identified as victims in these situations, which is very difficult for me to understand. They're witnessing the violence, they're learning the violence, they're experiencing trauma and fear on a daily basis. There's no question that they are also victims of domestic violence. When folks hear about services or needs for victims, they often do not think of the children. And we need everything from, clothing to diapers to baby wipes to toys, things that will keep them at least a little bit occupied while there's all this chaos going around them as the parent looks to leave this violent relationship. I cannot stress the extreme efforts at Nottawaseppe and other tribes that folks made in order to get the formula that was needed, because we had numerous babies who have, when I say special needs, it's a special formula. And it's not uncommon for Indian children to need this specific formula. And it was difficult to get. And it was also under restrictions. So folks could only buy generally one to two at a time. So we literally had tribal citizens and tribal government staff all across the state picking up formula whenever they could, whenever it was available. And those costs have skyrocketed. When you look at something like the cost of a pound of hamburger, that of course ranges by area and location, but generally could be around $4 or $5 a few years ago. And now we're looking at places where it's over $10. How does a parent who has just left everything that they had, everything that they owned, feed their children? Again, this directly relates to this idea of increases, which, don't get me wrong, any additional monies are greatly appreciated. Every grant is greatly appreciated, but it doesn't come close to meeting the need. Another aspect that I just want to mention is that at Nottawaseppe, and I know a lot of other tribes are doing this too, we partnered with the Food Sovereignty Program, and we have been encouraging the return to traditional diets to help with other physical ailments such as diabetes, which is very high in Indian country. This has made a really significant difference in this community. They have expanded the farms that they're working on so that they can grow those traditional foods, original strains of wild rice, as well as sacred medicines that we not only give to our victims and survivors at times when they need those medicines to help lift their spirits, but also to partner organizations so that if they have an indigenous client, then they too can help support them in that culturally honoring way. We're very proud of a Cedar Press that we were able to purchase through a federal grant a few years ago, and that allowed us to put cedar, which is especially helpful for women and survivors. It's especially recognized in that manner, and we could put it in a form that our partner agencies could have them for longer periods of time. So, and I'm so grateful to the partner agencies that allow us to come in and do trainings about all of these as well. But the funding does not come close to meeting the need.
0: All right. Judge Pope, thank you for coming on the show, sharing all these insights with our listeners. The number for anyone who would like to join us right now, 1-800-996-2848. Once again, 1-800-996-2848. Let's get a caller going here. We'd like to hear from at least one listener today. And we have another guest to introduce now who joins us from the state of Oklahoma. This is Rochelle Redbone Arbello. She is the chairperson of the MMIW Indian Capital Chapter, and she is Apache and Comanche. Rochelle, great to have you back on the show. How have you been, sister?
2: Yes, I've been well. Been well, and still working my steps in this movement, and I appreciate it for today.
0: Absolutely. It sounds like you're just as busy as ever. Now, DV-related homicides in Oklahoma, there has been a decrease, a dip, which is good news. What do you attribute this to?
2: In regards to that, you know, the attribution of the work that we do, I feel as if not just MMIW, but a lot of times once we get out there and spread their awareness that, you know, what goes on in this process, that they're not alone, that it is okay to have a voice, that there's somebody there. I feel as if a lot of that through this period of working within the organization, of working with our DV matters and our situation with our state, across the state, a lot of those that have, they're actually speaking up now. They're actually addressing the matters. They are actually feeling that they have a support system in regards to not just being silenced through their abuse and their traumas. You know, so I feel as if a lot of the work that we do just as advocates, when we step outside and we give the information and we show up and we support, not just in the community, not with just within our families, and not just those that have been affected by these things, you know, that actually gives them just a little bit more to let them know that they have a voice, that they can rebuild, and that no matter what, there's going to be a support system throughout.
0: Okay.
2: So, I mean, I feel like that has been a great reasoning and behind of the things and process of dipping versus of the, I mean, our counts are still high in the state of Oklahoma. You know, there are still things going on and our stories that are out there, but yet I feel as if it's making a great movement of stopping that silence through this process.
0: Okay. Now, I know in some parts of Oklahoma, though, the homicide rates are not dipping. In fact, they're actually getting worse, specifically parts of northeast Oklahoma. What do you think is happening there?
2: In regards to that, there's been a lot of transitions of, course, court systems. But that I don't want to speak. I'm not quite too familiar, but I am aware of some forms. Of course, there's a difference of how, let's say, the eastern part of Oklahoma and the western part of Oklahoma is, you know, our tribal communities over here, you know, the jurisdictions and the court systems are completely different from what's on the eastern part. You know, so a lot of times when these matters do occur and it does actually get to that level of the court systems, they have a different ruling, a different policy depending on, and a lot of it actually has been affected by the McGirt system there. You know, we don't have that here in the Western nation, let alone, like I shared, you know, a lot of times our families are those that have gone through this process. They have not learned how to speak up on certain levels. And yet when you go and you reach out and let's say that they're, you know, predominantly more than with their tribal government and their tribal law system, legal system there, you know, a lot of times they feel as if nobody's going to take it serious, or yet it's looked at and it's put into a certain level of how they can go about it. And a lot of times those individuals that share that, they pull away, they pull back, or they don't want to put these, they don't want to move forward in that legal system. Now here on the western part, you know, I've sat in with many of our families, many of our loved ones that have gone through this, you know, of different ages, to where in the court system, it may be city or county regional courts not tribal courses. So that may have a lot to do with the difference of our Western regions versus our Eastern regions, is the actual, it being city or county, state, or what level, you know, even federal, you know, versus our actual tribal court system.
0: Okay. Rochelle, what services are most in need there in Oklahoma for DV survivors, especially Native survivors?
2: On that, I can kind of show, you know, there are some services are highly needed. There are great organizations, great departments, great tribal departments here across the state of Oklahoma. But as I can say, for example, for what we do with MMIW, we do work in advocacy with our DV matters. And a lot of it, I will speak, you know, I like the funding part, like us being a grassroots organization and what we've seen versus the process of where things may be lacking or how can we go about to help that urgent matter when our loved one cries out for assistance or help. You know, it's the action and the steps that we go. And that does take a lot. You know, let's say, for example, when they call and they let us know, you know, those phone calls are very important at that time. A lot of times when they try to call to, let's say, one of the hotlines or one of the shelter services, they got to go through an assessment, questions up for assessment, and then it's an evaluation process. A lot of times we lose that individual from calling for help because it's hard for them to share all those answers to those questions, and a lot of times they'll hang up or we lose them, and then they tend to go back to that environment that they were trying to leave.
0: Okay.
2: So in that process, for when we come in, you know, we literally will stay on the phone with them and we go straight to them. At that same time, we're looking for resources. We try to find, and lacking on that, it's one of those, we try to work alongside them, but let's say there's not a center or a safe space for them for us that when we go and we do the locating them, we get them out of their environment. There's no place to where we can take them at that moment. So we have to look out for, and we accept, and we try to reach out for outside donations or some forms to try to locate a safe spot, meaning like, for example, a hotel, or, you know, we try to help them with the shelter. But a lot of times these are very, they're over their full.
0: Mm-hmm.
2: Like I said, the struggle or that barrier is that phone call
0: okay.
2: with those 50 questions.
0: All right. Rochelle, I'm sorry. We're going to pivot here quickly to Stacy because we're going to try and get your phone line squared away. It's a little bit shaky right now. Stacy, can you add to this conversation here with regard to specific needs for DV survivors there in Michigan where you are and elsewhere with other partners who you work with, maybe in other parts of the country?
3: Yeah, absolutely. I think those basic needs, like Judge Pope was discussing as well, the housing, food, the support, the civil legal as well as criminal, the legal assistance. There's organizations in Michigan that have been working with tribal survivors to get that the legal representation, because that is such a huge need for survivors in court, you know, for custody, divorce, parenting time, you know, things like that as well, and transportation, and just those basic needs, you know, really. There are, you know, challenges to getting that employment, childcare. You know, you have to have transportation to get to employment, transportation for childcare, adequate pay with employment, you know, things like that for survivors, as well as that crisis support.
0: Stacy, having this conversation, listening to you and our other guests, and with regard to some of these funding challenges and the cost to maintain some of these programs, but then on the other side of it, I can't help thinking about what the drain is, the economic drain is with some of these domestic violences in our communities, in our various areas. I mean, I'm thinking of medical costs, incarceration costs, childcare. It seems like it would vastly outweigh what it costs to adequately fund some of these programs. What are your thoughts?
3: Absolutely. You are right on target with that. Absolutely. The increased medical costs, the loss of employment, loss of wages, just wages not being sufficient. Absolutely. You're right on target with that.
0: All right. Thank you. Rochelle, I want to go back to you because you were talking earlier about when you work directly with survivors, and sometimes it's just hard to keep those folks on the line, and it's just challenging just getting that initial intake. But when you are able to really connect with a survivor and keep them on the line, keep them focused, What do they tell you most often about navigating life after an abuse like we're talking about here?
2: Well, in regards to that, it's one of those, I mean, they are highly appreciative of just one listening ear. And what I mean by that is whenever they're highly appreciative of when they reached out or whenever the movement took place, they were appreciative that somebody actually listened to them and took them serious. And that goes all the way from even if they tried to make a call to law enforcement, a lot of times law enforcement looks at it as if, oh, well, you'll go back. Or, oh, well, you know, well, it's one of those, you've been there for this many years, and they feel as if they're not believed in the importance and the urgency of what's seriously going on. So yet they quit calling law enforcement, they quit trusting those processes in regards to they appreciate when they call, and let alone once they do, we are with them through this process. We help guide them. We try to find the resources with outside organizations. We try to help them all the way to the court system, how to help them with the emergency protective order. We got, you know, step by step with that. We are in with the at the court dates with them. We sit there and we talk with them. We pray with them. You know, with their, if there's anything, if they, we normally have a bag ready per se if we're having to relocate them. We all just kind of come together in our community and who we work with for that. And yet that right there is what they always express, is that they are very appreciative and didn't ever think that there's individuals out there that really cared for them at those moments.
0: All right. And with that, we are out of time. So we're going to have to wrap up. But before we do, I want to thank our four guests on the show today, Rochelle Redbone Arbello, Stacy Edowagishik, Chief Judge Melissa L. Pope, and Abigail Echo Hawk. We will be back again tomorrow talking with writer Devon Mahisua, and we'll add her new mystery Blood Relay to our native bookshelf. You can tune in, and looking forward to that conversation as always. I'm Sean Spruce. Enjoy the rest of your day.

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2: Good morning. It's such a beautiful day in San Diego, and I say that every single week practically, but each Saturday seems to be outdoing the prior Saturday. But welcome back to Talk of the Town, 89.1 FM, KNSJ. And, you know, sometimes, you know, when FDR, when he was president, sometimes he said that sometimes he would just, you know, sit down at Hyde Park and look over the landscape and just think about the country as a whole. And what, you know, what are the positives and negatives? And that's what I would, not that, you know, we have any kind of FDR sort of person, but I think the idea is a helpful and a useful one. And I'd like to do that just for a little bit and talk about what could we be doing as a country and as a people. You know, the one of the books that President Kennedy loved was the Price of Union. It's written by Herbert Agar. He was Columbia historian. It's a little bit on the conservative side, but one of the things that he talked about is the price of union. President Lincoln ran and was elected president, you know, he didn't run to because he was in favor of abolition, although he was. But he ran to keep the country united, to save the Union. That was how things started. And so what we're thinking about in terms of saving the Union, that means that not everybody gets what they want the way they want it. And, you know, our dear friends in have different points of view than us, have different cultural histories, are looking to, you know, use guns, drive pickup trucks, not worry about global warming, be concerned that boys are trying to go into girls' bathrooms or going into girls' sports. You know, these are all the complexities, you know, that God put a lot of different kinds of people on the earth. Our friends in Iran, who, you know, many of them would like to see the United States and Israel wiped off the map. Our friends in Russia, some of whom feel that it's okay to invade a neighboring country, and led by an autocrat. You know, so it's a very complicated world. And one of the things that leadership, the challenge of leadership to the Scottish Enlightenment and to the attitude of people like Hutchinson and Adam Smith, believe it or not, Adam Smith, the author of A Wealth of Nations, you know, these people were committed to differing ideas, but all within the context of strengthening and reinforcing and making better the overall. And that's really what right now what is missing in our country is how do we make things better for the overall, for the everyday people? You know, Franklin Roosevelt said in his second inaugural that the test of our democracy is not that we can give more that have much, but that we can give to those who have too little. And so I think that's a starting point, is how do we get our country working again so that there are real opportunities? No guarantees. You know, there's no, you know, just because you're born, you're going to be automatically successful. But at the same time, we would be blind if we didn't see that there is not equal opportunity. And that's really, really, really, really what we have to strive for. Another important point is those that are alive and have a chance that have access to schools, you know, no excuses. You know, let's make an all-out effort to try to, you know, do the very best you can. You know, we see people that come to the United States and have very, very little, and the mom and dads work night and day to make enough income. And, you know, you read about this and you say, oh my gosh, both of their kids are enrolling in Yale. And, you know, mom and dad focused on that. One of my favorite books, Saving Socrates, written by the head of the humanities program at Columbia, talks about, you know, the importance of understanding our humanities, the world of literature and personal growth. So let's start from the very beginning. Right now, what is our number one solution to the problems we face? And I would say this: if someone could come and make me president for the day, the first thing I would do is I would assemble the deans of our very fine public policy schools. Of course, I'm always partial to Berkeley, although it is one of the best. Harvard, where I went, Kennedy School, Cornell, Indiana. There's a number of very, very top flight public policy schools. Why? Because public policy schools have developed and use the tools, the computer tools, what they call forward-looking information and operations research, regression analysis, scenarios and different ways to figure out what are our options and what are the risks of those options and how do we optimize within our constraints. And they call that simulation. One way, you know, we always hear about people that fly airplanes in simulators, but one of the things that we have the advantage of with computers is to use the computers to simulate what's coming down the road so we can try to position ourselves as best we can. So the first question, the number one question right now, is how do we bring to a conclusion the hostilities in the Middle East? And that doesn't mean just stopping the war, but how do we get something, as President Roosevelt used to say, it's not enough to win the war, you also have to win the peace. And that's why he was such a far-reaching and very insightful strategist and thinker. So the first question we'd like our public policy experts, and by the way, the public policy is not limited to just domestic. It's operationally involved in foreign policy, national security, and military and overall security. So number one, how do we bring the to a conclusion in the Middle East, the hostilities there, and how do we put things in the Middle East on a better footing to hopefully have a non-hostility resolution of the conflict there? So that's question number one. Question number two, and ultimately even more important than number one, is how do we deal with our overuse of carbon and our pollution of the of our environment, which is having huge impacts on the wildfires, storms that are much worse than previous, all the rest of it. Now, the problem there is that we have people who have financial interests that are, they don't want to have the pollution problem or the global warming problem. They don't want that recognized because that means that somehow the resources that they control, the the assets, the oil and the coal that they own will become less valuable. So, what we have to do is figure out a reasonable way to compensate those people, and also to retrain fossil fuel related and coal related workers, to retrain them to move into other areas that are less dangerous to our environment. So that's number two, is how do we get people on board to do something about the global warming problem? And of course, that means not just here in the United States, but globally. And problems that we see globally are other countries are much further advanced than ours. And we have people here who, for whatever reason, well, no, I know the reason is it's a financial reason. So we have to get them to be willing to make reasonable compromises. And this whole idea of drill, baby, drill is just, so unhelpful. Okay, so that's number two. Number three, how do we deal with the problem of immigration in our country? When you think about it, when the birds fly from the north to the south and from the south to the east as the temperatures change and the seasons change, there is nobody standing on the border trying to turn the birds away. The birds move in reference to the seasons and to the opportunities that are available in different parts of the world at different times. They go where they can have a reasonable opportunity to nest and to feed and to, survive and to make it through the seasons. And in many ways, that's what happens in immigration. It's not just about birds, but it's about human beings trying to find a better life. Now, we have historically, because that's in our bone marrow, that's our sine qua non, as they would say, which is that people came to the United States to escape religious persecution, and as years went by, to find opportunities there, to get their 40 acres and a mule, to get move into cities like Chicago and San Francisco, to the gold rush. There's many different generations had a different attitude towards immigration. But no matter what generation you're talking about, immigration's always been about people coming to the United States to make a better life for themselves. This is where we need to have much clearer thinking, because the issue is not being discussed intelligently. We have a very modest population growth. We need more people coming into and working through our social security system so that they are generating money into the system that can be used by those that are retired. And so that's a fundamental need of the country. And again, this is where we get our public policy people to run their numbers, to look at the different numeric options, and to tell us, what is the optimum way to go as far as immigration is concerned, when you have the situation where there are several million people living in the United States, working in the United States, that do not have the piece of paper that deems them entitled to live here. How do you deal with that problem? Now, of course, and much of what I want to say today is not in response to the current occupant of the White House, because I think there's no reason. I think pretty much everybody has their idea of whether they are going to want to perpetuate what we have or change. But I'm talking about whoever is in the White House next, how should they approach the problem of immigration? And these other things we talked about. And again, going back now, what are the questions we need to ask? And I think some of this work has already been done, but we need to get it out there and get it absorbed into our society. Immigrants pay a lot of money into our system. They pay a lot of taxes. Are they a net plus or a net minus? Just to understand what the numbers are. My understanding is they're a net plus. Immigrants tend to be younger. They tend to take jobs that the Social Security is withheld from their paycheck. That tends to help and not hurt our overall Social Security system. And they tend to be upward mobile. They tend to want to go to school and are going to school. Okay, and so that the immigration problem, again, you know, we talked about the war in the Middle East. We talked about the global warming. We talked now about the immigration problem, but that really comes down to what is the optimal moves that we should be making for the betterment of our country. Immigration should serve not only the people that are coming here out of just a fairness or out of opportunity that we want to make sure people have to come here to make a better life for themselves, because the collective impact of all these people working to get a better life is to make it a better world. So that's our third problem. The fourth problem, it has to do with our education system. How, at the most fundamental level, our education system is the way in which we can make our democracy work. You can never have a successful democracy unless our citizens, the people that live in the United States, are well enough educated to meaningfully participate in the decision making that we are facing as a society. It's just imperative that we have good education. Now, again, people say, well, you know, the schools are expensive, but right now we have a tremendous opportunity to convert and to transform our internet systems and our various search engines and our AI. We have an opportunity to bring the very highest levels of education in our greatest universities down to the retail level for free. And you're starting to see this. I went on the Yale program that they have, and they have lecturers that cover the gamut, and they're phenomenal. And you know, one of the things I learned when I went to Berkeley and Harvard, and I'm not throwing the Berkeley-Harvard card out there, because you know, you can be someone who comes from a family that has gone to a place like Berkeley and Harvard, and they sort of take it as a given, or you can be from a family like mine, where it was such a great honor. God, the idea of getting into those schools, it was just such a wonderful honor to do that. So when you get there, one of the things you realize, you think, oh my God, this is going to be so much harder than ASU. Although I do want to say I love ASU, because it's a university of real opportunity for so many people. It's a great, great school in a great state. But when you get to Harvard and you're thinking, oh my God, they're going to be talking over my head. And what you realize is the teachers at Harvard, the professors at Harvard are so good and understand their subject matter so well that they actually make it easier. It's silly. I was sitting there thinking, okay, why is this so much easier than, you know, the struggling that I've done perhaps in other classes in other schools? And one of the things that's amazing, I don't know if how prevalent this is, and this goes more to my ignorance than anything, but I was in a class one time, and I saw this fellow after class walk up and start conversing with the teacher. And things that's amazing, I don't know if how prevalent this is, and this goes more to my ignorance than anything, but I was in a class one time, and I saw this fellow after class walk up and start conversing with the teacher, and you know, and they were having a good discussion,

not to say he was taking a course on research statistics, you know, not just statistics, but, you know, very heavy research. And she went to one part of the school, offered it up, and, you know, she had some questions about how the computer program worked. And it was almost like, well, you know, you should have figured that out on your own kind of approach. So she shifted over and went to the education department of Harvard and took the same course. And there, they actually had someone with a portable computer on a push cart going around and saying, okay, does anybody need any help? And you know, taking a proactive approach. And I just thought, God, that is so interesting. Our educators are so good. You know, never, ever underestimate our educators at whatever level, grade school, high school, college. They are so good, especially in education, the actual education department. You know, so education is such an important part of it. That's the next, that's a topic we discussed after talking about Middle East, global warming, immigration, and now we're talking about education. Now, again, as with every single one of these issues, our dear Republican friends, or the folks that currently control the Republican Party, want to get rid of the education department. They want to substitute what I will call religious, it's not religious, it's abuse of religion. It's the abuse of religion, the abuse of Christianity. I happen to be a Catholic. I'm very proud to be a Catholic, very sorry and sorrowful about the problems that we've had. I'm hoping that those are being addressed and resolved. But much good is done by Catholics and Catholic priests in helping the poor, standing up for the immigrant, working in South America and elsewhere selflessly. And so I'm not trying to proselytize Catholicism, but I just say that to emphasize that I do believe in religion, and I do believe that in you know, studying the Bible. I do think, you know, every person has a right, however, to pursue their religion as they see fit. But religion has no place, no place in our political system. There's no place. And that's what Thomas Jefferson, that's the whole separation of church and state. Our greatest scholars realized, because religion is about belief. Religion is about faith. And our system, going back to Adam Smith, the whole basis of Adam Smith's writings about Wealth of Nations is our people are rational. And rational people, going back to the Enlightenment, not just the Scottish Enlightenment, but the Italian Enlightenment, the Enlightenment that, in England, the Enlightenment in the United States, when our Constitution was adopted, you know, we don't believe that you should say things like, "Oh, God decided I should be the president," or "God, I'm speaking for God." You know, that's that. You know, one of the things that Arnold Toynbee, great historian, and wrote that wonderful, magnificent, multi-volume study of history, and Gibbons, who wrote The Decline and Fall of the Roman Empire, they both came to the conclusion that it was the abusers, the people that have literally abused and misused Christianity, that really contributed to the decline and fall of civilizations, and of, in particular, the Roman Empire. So, and you know, why do people do that? I don't know, but the idea here is education. So again, and what's great about this is there's so, education, instead of being a problem, or the internet, instead of being a problem, is a potential massively, massively useful tool. And imagine if we all could start heading towards what Aristotle talked about, which is the very highest level. What is, you know, we've always heard about that hierarchy of need. You know, you got to have food and clothing and shelter, and then

0: You just keep moving up as your one set of needs are met. You move all the way up to the point where, you know, now you're at the very highest level of awareness and insight, and what Aristotle talked about in terms of living in a contemplative life. You know, or Camus would say, you know, with the myth of Sisyphus, you know, live a life that, you know, that you can define your life. You can make your life as glorious. You can spend your time at the car wash, or you can spend your time at the Metropolitan Museum of Art. You know, you it's your choice. You can walk through the beach. You can walk on the beach. You know, or you know, you can you know, sit in your car. You know, on the dead end street. I mean, you really can make your own choices. So we've talked about number one. We've talked about getting how to bring that hostilities in the Middle East. Number two, global warming. Number three, immigration. Number four, education. Now, let's talk about equality. Number five, equal rights. You know, our good friend, the reggae, I always used to love this song. It said, I don't really care about peace until I have equal rights and justice. And Peter Tosh was his name. And I used to listen to that song and I thought, God, that really does resonate. I mean, I want peace, but I want equal rights and justice. And so now we have to ask ourselves, okay, do we have, in the United States, do we have globally a commitment to equal rights and justice? And that's something that is in our Declaration of Independence. And that is something that, you know, some of the constitutional scholars said, okay, look, think about the Declaration of Independence as setting the goal. When Thomas Jefferson and the others wrote and approved the Declaration of Independence, they knew that we didn't have equal, you know, equality for everybody. All men are created equal. Now, to be fair, back then, when they said men, you could argue they meant men and women, but then women didn't have the right to vote and didn't have the right to own property. So I don't know exactly what they meant, but Lincoln was trying to do when he gave the Gettysburg Address was he basically was saying, hey, you know, he elevated the Declaration of Independence above the Constitution. And it basically he said, you know, and I think some of our scholars think that the Declaration of Independence is the goal. That is the ideal, is all people are created equal and they have the right, you know, endowed by the maker to life, liberty, and the pursuit of justice, pursuit of happiness. And you know, if people think pursuit of happiness, where did that come from? The pursuit of happiness is a very, very, very well-known concept during the Renaissance. The people that thought most basically about what our purpose was on the earth, you know, the pursuit of happiness, to be happy, you know, that okay, and so the idea then is, you know, the fifth problem we're talking about is equal rights and justice. And how do we get there? You know, that is, you know, and again, when we need, right now we have a system that works, but it doesn't work perfectly. And there are, you know, what they call Pareto efficiency, which means that you can make improvements and everybody benefits. If everybody has access to a television, that's an improvement that you know, doesn't take away anything from somebody else. It's So the idea is you can have what we need to try to figure out when it comes to equal rights and justice is how can we improve the overall without necessarily taking something from somebody. Now, I would make two arguments about that. One, we should be really focused on improvements in our society that it improves it, but it doesn't, it makes life better for some, but it doesn't mean necessarily that it makes it worse for others. And this takes us back to the concept of John Rawls. You know, the English, the great Jeremy Bentham and John Stuart Mills, you know, their idea was the greatest good for the greatest number. And that had a lot of appeal. You know, they are very compelling philosophers, you know, the greatest good for the greatest numbers. But then John Rawls came along and, you know, he doesn't have the stature yet, the historic stature, but he hit the ball, I think, out of the park when he said that it's not about the greatest good for the greatest number. It's about everybody should be treated fairly. And that's such an important concept. Everyone should be treated fairly. So that means that if we look at our system about equal rights and justice, no, it is not fair. And yes, we cannot have the top 1% controlling or having as much wealth as the bottom 99%. That means that there are imperfections in the system. No matter, you know, you can eke out a life, even if you're in the 99%, and you can eat out of a life. You can have food, clothing, shelter, get your kids to school, use the internet to educate yourself. You know, you can use the public parks. You can have a good life, but there is such a disparity, and no one should be able to control our system by aggregating wealth at that level. Now, how you go about making it so that there's a more even playing field, that again takes us back to our public policy experts and cranking up the computers and coming up with, you know, okay, let's have, and using John Rawls, let's have a tax system that's fair. You know, people that make a lot of money shouldn't get away with not paying taxes while other people are having their taxes taken out of their paycheck every couple of weeks. That is not right. And I think that, you know, that's something that, again, some people are selfish and they're going to use their money to mislead the public to support candidates, you know, using things like transgender, all the immigrants are killers, because I can't think of any of the immigrants, you know, all the immigrants are coming in, as I said, so we cannot allow them, or they're going to do that no matter what, and that's what they've done. But at the same time, those who believe in reason and ration and thoughtfulness and the traditions of the country, we should be able to organize a successful political power that could hold its own. And you're not going to get 100%, but you can get some greater percentage than we have now. Now, so that takes us past education. And I would like to go on now. I'm sorry, that takes us back past equal rights and justice. And then I'd like to go on now to talk about the concept of compromise. A lot of people talk about civility. You know, there's not enough civility. People are not as nice to each other as they should be. And just give me one second here. I just want to check our time. Okay, so This is KNSJ Talk of the Town, and we're just I'm just kind of sharing with you some random thoughts about how, you know, if I were president for a day, what would I like to see us do? And I would love to have others call in and have them be presidents for the day and see what their ideas are. We'll do that next week. Of course, right now, I'm coming to you by way of telephone and because our tower is down, but we are working on that, and Martin Reed is working on that to make that happen. So we'll go into this more extensively, this idea of what would you do if you were president for a day, what would be your priorities? And I think that one of the next things is I'd like to talk about our judicial system. Now, our judicial system, as showing itself in our checks and balances that it provides, it's really doing a good job of keeping the extremism tamped down. I mean, it's no substitute for, you know, a more modest approach, a more gentle approach, a more thoughtful approach. You know, it would be great if the president was moderate without having to have constraints for the judiciary. But our judiciary, you know, like, for example, the Supreme Court shot down the tariffs. That was pretty amazing. And it makes me so happy when I see the court system come forward and say, well, you have the power, but you don't have the right, no matter who you are, to violate the law. And the law is so well developed when it comes to abuse of presidential power that if we have the right judicial officers, you know, it can keep us on track in spite of the overreaching by the president. But let's talk about how do we improve the quality of our judges? You know, there's a lot of pride. Lawyers have a lot of pride, and the judges have a lot of pride in our judicial system and our rule of law. I mean, they just do. If you can't go to law school and spend all that time having to study for the bar exam and then be steeped in going to court, you know, either daily or weekly, and not come away with an amazing and respect for the law. And also, one thing I've learned is it's so important when you're before the court to observe proper decorum and civility to the court, because it's not the individual judge that you're respecting, it's the system of justice itself, which says we resolve things based on reasoning and experience and argument and reflection. And if you turn it into the kind of discourse that we're seeing in electoral politics, that's not a winner. So let's talk about who appoints the judges. The federal level, of course, the president appoints the judges. He has to work with senators from the various states. So, and also the U.S. attorneys. So we have 90 U.S. attorneys, and we have hundreds of federal district court judges, appellate judges, and then of course the 9 Supreme Court justices. And the president, there's a system in place, and if the president wants to appoint someone to the Supreme Court, he has to go to the senators from the state involved the U.S. senators and find, make sure that they, it's okay with them as well, because the Senate confirms the appointment. So, and so the president doesn't have a plenary authority to appoint judges. The president has to work with, you know, the local senators. So here, like in California, you know, we have two Democratic senators, and the, and president does, he hates, president hates to have to work with the senators from California, because they can decide that somebody that he wants is not acceptable, and that person will not get the appointment. And the reason for that is that the senators all support each other. A senator from Nebraska wants to know that, you know, he can control who goes in the district court judges. Now, once in the United States, once a district court judge is appointed, or an appellate court judge is appointed, or a Supreme Court judge, that's it. They are lifetime appointments. And that, you know, that's in this, in a state like California, a person gets appointed, then someone can run against them. And then they get elected for a period of time, for a lengthy period of time. And then they can decide where they go from there. Now, there are certain things, certain practices that have evolved over time that are have created problems that we need to think our way through on. And that is the role of the judges. After they retire, they become mediators, and they charge a lot of money. One person charges $75,000 a day to mediate. And to mediate means that the parties come, they have a dispute, they come before the former judge who's now mediates, and then that they go back and forth, and they pay the person thousands and thousands of dollars, and you know, either you reach a settlement or you don't. But one of the problems is that a judge who's sitting on the bench, who knows that they're going to be out, you know, to be a mediator, mediators are only hired if the lawyers think that they're going to help their side of the case. And, you know, and one, and but yet still obligated to be an impartial judge, that can become very sticky. And so we need to think through how to reform the mediation process. It may be that there needs to be a cooling off period where a judge can't become one of the paid mediators for a period of time, or they can't handle cases that you know, that they obviously that they handled as a judge. That's obviously they typically can't, although there's no real prohibition of it. We actually had an actual judicial officer who was retiring, and while he was mediating it, and sometimes you do have mediators that actually are part of the judicial process, he said, well, look, I'm going to be retiring. Why don't you guys hire me once I become a private mediator? And that was pretty blatant. I don't think he realized, you know, what he was doing. But this whole idea of judges acting as paid mediators and being paid, you know, up to $75,000 a day, you know, that system is in a major need of careful review and reflection. So we're down to about the last 10 minutes, and it's been a real pleasure for me to just kind of share some ideas and some thoughts. And I think we're going to be doing this in future shows, inviting people to call in and just ask them, what would you do if you were president for a day, and what would be your priorities? You know, now I want to shift away from that topic now, and let's talk about what's been happening and what's coming up. President Trump says the Democrats don't love our country. Now, that is something that, you know, that's something that's being said to incite or to discredit people that disagree with him. And I hearken back to the Bible and to the story in the Bible where two women are disputing whose child, whose infant, and they come before the court, and the court says, okay, why don't I cut the baby in half and each of you can have half? And the mother, the real mother, says, no, no, no, no, no. And the mother that's not the real mother, or the woman that's not the real mother, says, okay, that sounds fair. And at that moment, he knew who the real mother was. And when I see the way in which the current occupant of the White House talks about prior presidents or makes fun of, in a very harsh way, they say the definition of an idiot is someone that only lives within his own four corners of his brain or of his head. And that is what I see with President Trump. It's hard, you know, when one person is engaging in debate, what they call vicious abstractions, when they reduce their opponent arguments to a vicious abstraction of basically trying to make out that the person who they are in disagreement with is not just a wrong, but, you know, viciously abstracting them to the point of finality or complete unworthiness, instead of saying, well, you know, hey, we have a difference of opinion. You know, they think we should do this. I think we should do that. But it's part of a pattern. We in the United States, we were pretty much as a whole, I'd say 95% of the country, really, do not like the communist form of government. And, some people might think it's a good idea. Certainly, Karl Marx was an amazing economist, philosopher, but many people did not like communism. They felt it was a very bad system and that they really wanted to bury us, wanted to bury, you know, that Khrushchev said when he took his shoe off at the United Nations. But we had people like George F. Kennan who came up with the idea of containment. So when you think about Iran, and you think about how they don't have good intentions for us, you can do what we're doing now, which is to really make the system, make it much worse, and to foreclose any real chance of a positive outcome. You can do it this way, or you can do something similar to what we did to communism, and you can engage in a foreign policy of containment. And look at what we have there. We've over the years, our president and our leaders have made good relationships with Dubai, with Saudi Arabia, with Jordan, with Egypt, and several other of the Middle Eastern countries, of course, Israel. And so the idea of containing the excesses of Iran, probably, and again, this is something that we was, would love to submit to a round table of our very best foreign policy, public policy experts to try to figure out what they would say. But the point is, probably we're making things worse. Iran now is absolutely going to think that they need an atomic bomb. And, think about this. What about North Korea? They have an atomic bomb. What about Pakistan? That's a Muslim country. They have an atomic bomb. I mean, I'm not in favor of people having atomic bombs, but Israel has an atomic bomb. France has an atomic bomb. Germany, I don't think Germany may have. I don't know what Germany has, but they certainly have the protection of our atomic bombs. So if the idea is, oh, if they get an atomic bomb, ipso facto, it means they're going to drop it on Israel, of course, which would then result in, you know, retaliation of similar kind. And would they be able, I mean, it doesn't mean, you know, it doesn't, it, what, in a sense, an atomic bomb is like getting the ticket to participate in the game. In other words, it gives you a certain type of authority that people can't take advantage of you. I personally think it's a very bad idea for Iran to have any atomic weapons whatsoever. I remember how Iran treated our hostages, you know, back in 1979. I also, though, understand how we blew it as a foreign policy because we backed the Shah. And we, our CIA, led by Theodore Roosevelt's son, you know, was instrumental in 1953 in overthrowing a popular democratic elected official in Iran and put in the Shah, who was just basically a puppet of ours and who was an extremist and, you know, who, you know, wasted massive amounts of the wealth and prosperity of Iran. I mean, would we like Iran to be like a third or a Western country and have great diplomatic relations like they did previously with Israel? Of course. But, you know, but the problem is now is people like our current defense secretary, having him be the person that makes our policy and having him, you know, influencing the president, that is a losing hand. That is going to, our next generation are going to be paying a terrible price because, you know, the Persia, which is the predecessor of Iran, they've been around a long, long time. And it is not likely, you know, that they're going to forget what we've done. So listen, it's been great to talk with everybody today, and we'll be back with our regular programming next Saturday, and you know, I'm sure we'll have some really good guests on, and we'll be looking forward to that. But I really appreciate you letting me share these thoughts, and I hope that you will call into the show and share your ideas. This is KNSJ 89.1. Talk of the Town, and coming to you from City Heights, and just really appreciate you being so I hope that you listened to some of all of this and that you found it of some help. Okay, we'll talk to you, we'll see you next Saturday. This is Mike Aguirre signing off, KNSJ, Talk of the Town, and have a wonderful week. Thank you.
1: Thank you for joining us on Talk of the Town with former San Diego City Attorney Mike Aguirre here on KNSJ Descanso, 89.1 FM, serving San Diego.
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3: Hello, I'm Nancy Casey. One of the things that's wondrous about the human mind is the way that language is not a bounded, finite thing inside of it. It's not hard for people to say meaningful things that they've never said before, and people can understand things that they've never heard until now. This potential infinity of language opens the way for an infinity of thoughts. When we use words in novel ways, that inspires novel thoughts. As, for example, when E.E. Cummings wrote as a single word, Pretty How Town. And then from the other side, when there's new ideas, you need new words to bandy them about. Social media, credit default swap. There's just no end to the kinds of things we might say. And then there's this other thing we do with language that's just as interesting and almost the opposite. Even though we can be infinitely creative with language, mostly we shuffle and trade the same words and phrases around and around. It's how we all keep speaking the same language. It's economical. You have to think harder to say ordinary things in unusual ways, or to track the speech of somebody who does. Imagine conversing if everybody talked in poems. Instead, words and phrases get settled and comfortable in the collective vocabulary and keep us talking. But that habit of reshuffling the same words isn't always innocuous. It can trap you into expressing conventional-sounding thoughts that you don't believe. An example, the term healthcare debate. Plenty of people have a lot to say about that, and when you listen to what they say, it turns out that the debate is mostly about access to the medical establishment, which is a really important thing to be talking about. So important that you'd think people would give it a name that names it and call it the access to the medical establishment debate. When you call that debate the healthcare debate, you say that you think healthcare and access to the medical establishment are one and the same thing. It's a conventional sounding thought. Do you believe it? What if we did give access to the medical establishment its own debate? Then there'd be room for a whole lot of ideas about health in the healthcare debate. To find them, we'd have to wake up the creative, unbounded side of our language capacity so we can invent the missing words and practice exchanging ideas about things we haven't talked over yet. What is health? Does it have five main characteristics? Where do you find it? What's the relationship between health and wounds and illness and healing? Is it healthy to be in a debate about health? What kind of healing is required to turn the debate into a conversation? When I was a child and I said the word phone, everybody knew what it meant. Black, sits on a table, plugs into a wall, big rotary dial, party lines, operators. Since then, phones have changed. Now the word phone means something other than what it did when I was a kid. Not too different, but not what it used to. Will it be just as okay if times change and we start meaning something new when we say the word health? That's The View from Planet Nancy. Thank you for listening. I'll see you in orbit.
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0: Hello and welcome to Background Briefing, available 24/7 at backgroundbriefing.org. I'm Ian Masters, and today we'll look into a number of stories and issues in the news. We'll begin with leaks to CNN from European intelligence services suggesting Putin is increasingly paranoid and hunkered down in a bunker in Krasnodar in southern Russia, apparently afraid of his own military, while taking extreme measures to ensure his cooks don't poison him. Joining us to discuss whether these leaks are meant to influence Trump's bromance with Putin to break the Russian dictator's hold over the American president by suggesting Putin won't be around for much longer is Michael Kimmage, director of the Kennan Institute, who is a professor of history and department chair at the Catholic University of America. From 2014 to 2017, he served on the secretary's policy planning staff at the United States Department of State, where he held the Russia-Ukraine portfolio. He's the author of The Abandonment of the West, The History of an Idea in American Foreign Policy, and Collisions, The War in Ukraine and the Origins of the New Global Instability. And he has an article at Foreign Affairs, The Transatlantic MAGA Fantasy, How Trump Misread Europe. Then, with Trump pulling troops out of Germany because Chancellor Merz observed that the Iranians were humiliating the United States, we'll speak with Thomas Berger, professor of international relations at Boston University, who specializes in German politics, international relations, and comparative government in East Asia and political culture. He is the author of War, Guilt, and World Politics After World War II, and Cultures of Anti-Militarism, National Security in Germany and Japan. Then finally, with U.S. warships entering the Persian Gulf to escort ships that are trapped out via the Straits of Hormuz, we'll examine how Trump's illegal war could get much more complicated and speak with Una Hathaway, a professor of international law at Yale Law School and a non-resident scholar at the Carnegie Endowment for International Peace. She has been a member of the Advisory Committee on International Law for the legal advisor at the United States Department of State in 2005, and from 2014 to 2015, she took leave to serve as special counsel to the general counsel at the United States Department of Defense, where she was awarded the Office of the Secretary of Defense's Award for Excellence. She's the co-author with Scott Shapiro of The Internationalists, How a Radical Plan to Outlaw War Remade the World, and she has an article at Just Security we will discuss at the 60-day mark. The Iran war is triply illegal. And joining us now is Michael Kimmage, director of the Kennan Institute, who is a professor of history and department chair at the Catholic University of America. From 2014 to 2017, he served on the Secretary of State's policy planning staff at the United States Department of State, where he held the Russia-Ukraine portfolio. He's the author of The Abandonment of the West, The History of an Idea in American Foreign Policy, and Collisions, The War in Ukraine and the Origins of the New Global Instability. And he has an article at Foreign Affairs, The Transatlantic MAGA Fantasy, How Trump Misread Europe. Welcome to Background Briefing, Michael Kimmage.
1: Great to be back with you, Ian.
0: Well, thanks for joining us, Michael. I know you're just back from Germany. I want to get your impressions of what's happening now that there's a spat between Trump and the German chancellor, and U.S. troops are being withdrawn from Germany. But I wanted to touch on the news today about leaks to CNN from European intelligence services suggesting Putin is increasingly paranoid and hunkered down in a bunker in Krasnodar in southern Russia, apparently afraid of his own military, while taking extreme measures to ensure his cooks don't poison him. What do you make of these leaks?
1: Well, I wouldn't put too much stock in them. I'm sure that they're not fabrications, but, you know, Putin has been reclusive and somewhat strange since at least the pandemic times. And I'm sure that the pressures of this war and the uncertainties of drone technology are not improving his mood or his sense of self-contentment, but that there's a coup brewing of that, I would be very skeptical. And, you know, I'm not saying, again, suggesting that this sort of thing is propaganda from the Western side, but probably it's a kind of targeted messaging that I would take with a grain of salt.
0: Well, apparently, the reports indicate that there was a, a two-hour screaming match in the Kremlin between the head of the military and the head of the FSB, the successor to the KGB, over the lack of security for top generals, some of whom have been executed by Iranian teams inside of Russia itself, and that they kind of came to a compromise that that Putin's Praetorian Guard, the Federal Protective Service, the FSO, would protect some of these generals. The only one that they were protecting was Gerasimov, the top general. And it also reports that Putin spends at least 70% of his time obsessed with the war on Ukraine, micromanaging it, which sort of has echoes of Hitler towards the end, you know, micromanaging the German defeat. How do you see this obsession of Putin's?
1: Well, again, you know, I would be careful with some of the data points here, although I'm sure they describe a kind of reality. Although I think that's, in a sense, there's something quite valid to this picture of Putin, even from what we know in the sort of open source, you know, just journalistic world about the war, which is that it was highly secretive at the beginning, planned by a very small number of people. And Putin has superimposed his narrative of the war, his expectations from the beginning, often in ways that are quite surreal or at odds with reality. And I think that they're, you know, the parallel with Hitler, which is, you know, which is, you know, kind of an extravagant parallel, of course. But there's a degree of legitimacy in the sense that Hitler often overrode his generals or sort of imposed, you know, problems on them that they couldn't solve. And, you know, I think that there are hints of that in the situation for sure. You've certainly seen nothing that resembles creative strategic thinking from coming from Moscow in the last couple of years. And that tells you something, that either there's paralysis or there's a kind of stasis or, you know, there are strange ideas coming from the Kremlin that the military can't implement. So something is afoot.
0: But do you think there's a possibility that the Europeans leaked this intelligence to CNN to influence Trump's bromance with Putin, to sort of break the Russian dictator's spell that he apparently has over our American president by suggesting that Putin won't be around for much longer?
1: Well, I would hope not. I mean, I think that would be a complete, you know, kind of perversion of the of what intelligence services are supposed to do, which is to, you know, derive accurate understandings of foreign countries and allow those understandings to shape policy processes within within the system. So I hope it's not that. I would also, you know, put forward another theory, which is that May 9th is, you know, a huge holiday in Russia. It's when Russia celebrates the anniversary of the end of the Second World War with big parades, although there really won't be much in Moscow this year because of fears of drone attack and such. And I think if anything, this news might be there to kind of undercut this upcoming holiday in Russia and to complicate Putin's narrative, which is that he's winning the war, everything is going very well, the Russian military is sailing from success to success.
0: So tell us about the mood in Berlin in terms of Trump's spat with Chancellor Merz over him suggesting that the United States was being humiliated by Iran.
1: Well, it's just a pattern of deterioration in the transatlantic relationship, starting with the speech of Vice President J.D. Vance in Munich in February of 2025, right off the bat in the second Trump term, which sent all kinds of shockwaves through Europe, where it seemed like the U.S. was aligning itself with far-right parties rather than, you know, sort of putting forward constructive ideas for how to deal with Russia and China. And then there was a hiatus and things were not maybe that bad for a few months. And then there was the Greenland drama of late 2025, early 2026, the U.S. operation in Venezuela, whatever that was, which I think was deeply confusing for Europe. And then more than anything, the war in Iran, which is threatening to throw the European economy back into recession, if not worse, and where there was no consultation with European allies. And where there have been a lot of accusations hurled at people like Meretz and others for not doing enough to support the U.S. war effort in Iran. So the transatlantic relationship is under enormous pressure at the moment. And so I don't think the chance comments of Friedrich Meretz are going to mean that much. I'm sure they'll be forgotten in a few weeks, but they're a window into how pressurized things are, how uncertain and how many cracks there are in the edifice of the transatlantic relationship.
0: Well, you have to add to that, surely, Michael, that Trump has just imposed 25% tariffs
1: Right.
0: on the import of European cars, and you better believe that's going to affect the European economies.
1: Absolutely. When the European car industry in Germany is very dependent on its auto industry, is suffering under the so-called second China shock, where China is now a huge competitor in the global auto market. And so, yes, no, absolutely, the tariffs have been another, enormous burden for the transatlantic relationship. And in addition to the tariffs themselves, the uncertainty of the messaging, right? 25% today, maybe it's going to be 30% tomorrow, or 40% tomorrow, or 10%. And European countries are just reeling to respond to what they feel is chaos emanating from Washington.
0: So what's the mood, or were you told by European officials, in the sense that the whole world seems to be angry at the United States and Israel over the war in Iran that's cost them dearly? The South Koreans, the Philippines are now running out of gas. Australia's running out of jet fuel. Japan, it's furious, and the citizens in these countries, all of whom are allies, traditional allies, including the Western Europeans, are all reeling, and it's hitting them in the pocketbook. Here we are in the United States, all of our political pundits are saying, Michael, that the price of gas is hurting the Republicans to the point where they'll lose the House and possibly the Senate. Apparently, it's worse in Europe, isn't it? Well, let me get your impressions of your recent trip.
1: I think that your paraphrase is fair and accurate, Ian, in terms of the frustration. Some of the worst fears with the war in Ukraine are in abeyance, at least at the moment, if not receding, because Russia is doing so poorly in the war. China presents a long-term structural challenge, if not threat at times, to Japan, South Korea, and Europe, but China is not waging war, and China is not, imposing huge tariffs on the world. The uncertainty, and it's still a bit hard to get one's head around it, because it's just not really been this way, and it certainly wasn't this way in the first Trump term. But this deep uncertainty is coming from the United States, and it's at its most acute point regarding the Strait of Hormuz, where it's impossible to understand Trump's messaging. It's very hard to know whether Trump has a plan. He seems not to. And if he doesn't, and if he can't pull a rabbit out of a hat diplomatically or militarily with Iran, I think we all know the numbers. 20% of the world's oil supply and other very, very important commodities are just not going to reach global markets. And so, you could be as pro-American in theory as possible, and you could be as close an ally of the US as imaginable, and yet, you'll be overwhelmed by all of this stuff, just like, US competitors and adversaries. So it's on the one level baffling that Trump would roll the dice in this way. On the other, it is unbelievably unsettling, and more unsettling, as you suggest, for allies than for other countries, because the presumption is that in alliance you look out for your shared interests, and that's so far from the reality that it's almost quaint.
0: But Michael, as a State Department veteran, how do you see the absence of the State Department in negotiations with Iran? Now we're even hearing from Trump himself that he's saying that he would never have offered terms in a deal that apparently his golf partner and real estate buddy Witkoff had offered the Iranians. I mean, that's pretty extraordinary, saying that you wouldn't have done what your own negotiator did. So at least the questions about, the amateurism of our negotiating and the total absence of the Secretary of State in these negotiations.
1: Yeah, no, I think it speaks for itself. I mean, you can say to Trump's credit that where he succeeds in foreign policy, it's often where charisma and personality play an important role, and where being very flexible and seizing the moment works. And so I think maybe the best example of this over the last 14, 15 months is Armenia, Azerbaijan, where the US was able to broker something of a peace deal, and that seems to have stuck, and is probably very good for the region. But that's one of many different situations, and in two extremely high-profile theaters, so Ukraine war and the current war in Iran. You just see that there's no process to American diplomacy, there's no predictability, there's no ability to communicate some kind of roadmap or path, and there just aren't the structured meetings. This would be the basic way of putting it. There aren't the structured meetings at the mid-level of the bureaucracy that then rise up to the level of the Secretary of State and then to the President, and that allow you to follow through on structured, sustained, endurable, enduring deal making, and that's missing. And so it's phone calls and it's multiple emissaries and things going in many different directions, and communications of a kind that's deeply confusing, much of which is occurring on social media at all hours of the day. And so I think the stakes of both Ukraine and Iran are so high that this slapdash diplomacy is enormously costly for the U.S. In other situations, I think Trump maybe has the potential to waltz in and to build solutions and to solve problems and all of that. But so far, not with Iran and Ukraine. And I agree with your question, Ian, that process seems to be a big part of the problem.
0: Well, along with the Secretary of State wearing these two hats, both as Secretary of State and as the head of the National Security Council, as far as I can tell, and many people I've spoken to, veterans of the National Security Council, say that there is no national security process.
1: That does seem to be largely the case. You know, that the National Security Council was created after the Second World War, you know, to integrate different areas of government. It's a huge government that the U.S. has. It's active all over the world. There are lots of challenges of integration. But the more you concentrate power in the hands of the president, the person of the president, you know, the less institutions like this are viable and effective. But the strange thing, in a way, is that it's really making it much more difficult for Trump to be effective. And if you could at least point to big results and breakthroughs with this personalist kind of diplomacy, you could have an argument about which is the better method. But in the absence of that, it's as if Trump is depriving himself of the tools that the U.S. government was structured to give him. And he's really diminishing his effectiveness when he doesn't have to. He could have all of these instruments of government working in his favor, but that's clearly not the case. It's an obviously discombobulated and dysfunctional executive branch when it comes to foreign policy.
0: So, could you make a comparison, or is there a comparison between what we were talking about earlier in these leaks, these intel leaks on to CNN on from European intelligence that Putin is sort of micromanaging the disastrous war in Ukraine, or his disastrous war in Ukraine, and is Trump sort of micromanaging his disastrous war on Iran?
1: I think the differences are pretty pronounced. Putin has one overriding goal. I don't think he's going to get there, but he has the goal, and he, you know, is driving toward it as Captain Ahab was driving toward the killing of the white whale, and that's to prevail in Ukraine and to gain control over Ukrainian politics and to use Ukraine as a kind of wrench or, you know, fulcrum in the establishment of a European order, a European security order, where Russia has a greater share, has more control. I think that that's Putin's dominant fantasy when it comes to the war in Ukraine, and he is disciplined and resolute about organizing Russian foreign policy around this goal and subordinating all kinds of other things, right? You know, Russia has lost its relationship to Europe for the sake of quote unquote prevailing in Ukraine. Trump seems to me a very different figure. And personality. He's pursuing many different projects and agendas at the same time. You know, let's not forget Venezuela. And, you know, Trump has recently said that Cuba is sort of next on the docket of places that the U.S. is going to enter into and disrupt and seek to control. You've brought up the tariffs. You know, you have that as an ongoing project. You know, there's just this mention of withdrawing 5,000 troops from Europe. So the Europe policy seems to be in flux. We have an upcoming meeting in China, perhaps, if that follows through in the next 2 months. And so there's a lot of, you know, sort of churn and movement on the China front. Trump is sort of everywhere present and everywhere in motion, but it's very difficult from outside the White House, and it may be difficult inside the White House, but it's very difficult from outside the White House to see where he's going, and to see what the goals are and see what the point of all of this action and initiative is. So in that sense, you know, Trump and Putin seem to me to be very, very different personalities, very different figures, and they're acting in very different ways on the world.
0: So just in closing then, Michael, since you're just back from Germany, the AfD, the Alternative for Deutschland, the right-wing party, is the most popular party in Germany, and it's growing in strength. And my sense is that because of higher gas prices, and they've already had an energy crisis to begin with since the Nord Stream pipeline was blown up, and on top of that, there's still the residue from emigration from the Middle East and integration, or the lack thereof, along with the burden of supporting a lot of refugees from Ukraine. So is the trajectory of politics in Germany going to go to the right, even though, as you've written about the transatlantic MAGA fantasy and how the Trump administration got it from Ukraine? So is the trajectory of politics in Germany going to go to the right, even though, as you've written about the transatlantic MAGA fantasy and how the Trump administration got it so wrong

0: Germany, although that may not be the case for certain of Germany's, Bundesländer sort of states or provinces where the AfD could come out ahead. But the challenge for the AfD is that, German governments are coalition governments. All the other parties, including the CDU, the center-right party, have said that they will not cooperate, not form a alliance with the AfD, the so-called firewall between the kind of conventional parties of Germany and the AfD, and that, could break down in the future, but it's not guaranteed to do so. And I also wouldn't translate polling data, from polls that are at times contested that put the AfD ahead of the CDU. I wouldn't translate that into the sort of easy path for AfD to get from where it is now to some sort of point of real control, especially on the federal level, because levels of support for the AfD are much higher in the East than in the West. And so I think, to me, it's kind of unlikely that the AfD is going to slot into real power in Berlin for the foreseeable future. But the other way to answer the question, since you mentioned a kind of shift to the right, is that what is more likely to happen is that the AfD will just start to influence other parties because they'll try to peel away AfD voters. And so in that sense, Germany could shift to the right, has shifted to the right already on immigration. Could shift to the right on other issues. The big open question here, to kind of take the conversation full circle, is whether that would influence the German position on Russia and Ukraine, where I am, unless there would be a big change, as you mentioned, a kind of global depression or the bottom falling out of the German economy. But absent that, I find it hard to believe that Germany would go from where it is now, which is a very pro-Ukraine country that's investing massively in defense, to a kind of Russia-friendly country of the kind that Orban tried to create and failed to create in Hungary. So shift to the right, yes. Shift to AfD power, I doubt it.
1: Well, Michael Kimmage, I thank you very much for joining us here today.
0: It's a great pleasure, as always, Ian.
1: Well, thank you, Michael. And again, I've been speaking with Michael Kimmage, who's director of the Kennan Institute and a professor of history and department chair at the Catholic University of America. From 2014 to 2017, he served on the Secretary of State's policy planning staff at the United States Department of State, where he held the Russia-Ukraine portfolio. He's the author of The Abandonment of the West, The History of an Idea in American Foreign Policy, and Collisions, The War in Ukraine and the Origins of the New Global Instability. And he has an article at Foreign Affairs, The Transatlantic Mega Fantasy, How Trump Misread Europe. We're going to take a brief station break back looking at how Trump is pulling troops out of Germany because Chancellor Merz observed that the Iranians were humiliating the United States.
2: Des bombes, ça boum sur boum sublime. Des plombes que ça tombe un monde.

0: Welcome back. I'm Ian Masters, and this is Background Briefing, available 24/7 at backgroundbriefing.org. And joining us now is Thomas Berger, Professor of International Relations at Boston University, who specializes in German politics, international relations, and comparative government in East Asia and political culture. He's the author of War, Guilt, and World Politics After World War II, Cultures of Anti-Militarism, National Security in Germany and Japan. Welcome to Background Briefing, Thomas Berger.
1: Pleasure to be with you.
0: Well, thanks for joining us. And last week, Trump had a 90-minute phone conversation with Vladimir Putin, for which there is no printout. So we don't know what happened in that call. It's completely against American national security tradition. But he's done that in all of his phone calls with Putin that are very frequent and are very long. But shortly after Trump had had his 90-minute conversation with Putin, he announced that he's pulling 5,000 troops out of Germany. And since then, he has announced further cuts. So is there a connection there, do you think, Thomas?
1: Well, I think the more immediate connection is probably some comments which the German chancellor made. He was visiting a school in the provinces and meeting with students there. And he said that American United States basically was lacking any kind of visible strategy on Iran. And he repeated that comment later on. I think that was picked up, and that's more likely to be the immediate cause for our president's

0: a fit of pique.
1: Right, he said he was basically being humiliated by Iran, didn't he?
0: Yes, exactly. And that was probably a poor choice of words, especially given Trump's sensitivities on the question of humiliation and appearances of strength.
1: But surely, since you also cover Asia, Japan, and South Korea, the Japanese and the South Koreans are furious with, they're particularly furious with Netanyahu for starting this war along with Trump. I guess they don't really want to go after Trump head on, but the long and the short of it is they are furious that their economies are being damaged by Trump's stupid, incompetent, ill-thought-out, reckless, and maniacal attack on Iran, which appears to be a quagmire with no end. And the same is true with Europe. Europeans are paying high prices for gas, increasingly so. So isn't this the kind of zeitgeist out there amongst our allies? Aren't they
0: Well,
1: just mad as hell at both the United States and Israel?
0: it's a little bit, it's even a little bit worse than that, frankly, Ian. I mean, first of all, Trump launched this attack with no consultation whatsoever with any of our allies, except Israel, and they are now bearing the economic consequences. Those economic consequences are grave indeed, especially for our Asian allies who depend heavily on energy imports from the Gulf. But they're also equally or almost as bad for our European allies and partners. But then on top of that, Trump then blames them for not doing more, not helping him out more in clearing the Straits of Hormuz. And now, to add further injury to the insult and injury that's already been done, he's sanctioning Germany for pointing this out. So it's not the brightest moment in U.S. alliance politics. No.
1: Well, hasn't he just imposed a 25% tariff on European cars?
0: Yes, I believe so. But what's even more of concern to the Germans is the strategic situation. He is withdrawing 5,000 troops from Germany. Supposedly, he's going to be removing a brigade from the Munich area, about 5,000 men. And that weakens the US tripwire, the US deterrent, extended deterrent, which we provide to Germany. Germany is a non-nuclear state. It has no nuclear weapons. They neither have sought it, and we have certainly not encouraged them to acquire nuclear weapons. One of the things which gives that credibility is the presence of U.S. troops on German soil. Now, altogether, there are over 30,000 U.S. troops in Germany, but this is a bad signal and one which could potentially be misinterpreted. In addition to that, we also agreed under the Biden administration to station long-range missiles, intermediate-range missiles, theater-range missiles in Europe, which fills an important a gap in the escalation ladder in any kind of military scenario involving Russia. Now, we are halting those deployments, and that further weakens the European ability to respond to potential Russian aggression, a concern which is mounting European intelligence agencies, including the German intelligence agency, but also the French, the Polish, the British, are all concerned about the increasing prospect that at some point in the next few years we may have some kind of military aggression coming from Russia, not an outright invasion, let's say, aimed at Warsaw, but some form of hybrid warfare, possibly involving the Baltic states. This is the main driver of security thinking in Europe right now, and the US is not helping.
1: Well, it's sort of conflicting scenarios, though, isn't it, Thomas? In the sense that we're getting reports now from CNN that they got leaks from a European intelligence service saying that Putin is increasingly paranoid. He's hunkered down in a bunker down on the Red Sea, and he's worried that his own military are going to knock him off because they're so furious about this disastrous war, which he's inflicted upon Ukraine, which has had massive Russian casualties. So I'm not sure how is Russia going to project military power when it is so obviously on the ropes in Ukraine.
0: Well, I mean, you're quite correct. As I said, outright Russian invasion of the sort that we were concerned of during the Second World War seems unlikely. Masses of Russian tank armies, not that tanks are very useful any longer, given the development of drone warfare, but that kind of massive invasion of Poland or the Baltic states is unlikely. But Russia has more than enough capability to create some kind of hybrid warfare scenario. So, for example, there is a large Russian-speaking ethnic diaspora in the Baltic states, in Estonia and Latvia, and it would be quite possible for the Russians to use operatives to create some kind of at least appearance of a crisis involving them. And this could then be an excuse for the Russians to launch some kind of military action in that region. This is something which the Baltic states and our Eastern allies, East European allies, are thinking about 24/7. That is something that the Russians could do. In addition to that, I might add that warfare, we're undergoing a real revolution in military affairs. There's a real change in the nature of warfare. And while the Russians are doing, have been stymied at this point in the Ukraine, they have much more experience than any European troops have in this new style of warfare. And there is considerable concern that the Russians are going to be actually better than we are in this new era of electronic and automated conflict.
1: So is that to suggest then that the Europeans, the Germans, the French, the Brits, the Poles have to learn from the Ukrainians?
0: Oh, absolutely. And the Ukrainians are quite aware of that, and they are reaching out to the Europeans and pointing out that they bring a lot to the table. I mean, they are dependent upon the Europeans for their military support. Without European support, which has stepped in for the United States, which is, with some key exceptions, no longer helping them, but Europeans have stepped in. But at the same time, the Europeans need the Ukrainians, and growingly so in a number of areas. Ukrainians are also helping the Gulf states now in countering the Iranian drones. So they have something that's quite valuable.
1: So why have it taken the Europeans so long to figure out that you can't trust Trump, that he's got some peculiar tie to Putin? And you've got J.D. Vance, his likely successor, is even more hostile to Europe. They made it clear. I mean, what was it, 2 years ago now at Munich, Vance issued his ridiculous speech about European governments censoring the right wing. Then him and Musk, pander to the AfD. Now the AfD, the Alternative for Deutschland, the right-wing party in Germany, is now the most popular party. So, isn't there something really going on politically that could change the entire landscape? Because the AfD, if they get political power, they're actually into appeasing Russia, aren't they? So how long is this? This coalition against Putin going to last?
0: Well, look, two parts. First of all, why did the Europeans take so long? It's because they're tremendously dependent on us still. And the Germans, especially so, because they do not, there are two things which Europeans do not have an ability to deal with on their own. First of all, there's nuclear deterrence. The French and the British have an independent nuclear deterrence, but that does not provide an extended nuclear umbrella for the non-nuclear members of NATO, including not only Germany, but also Poland, the Baltic states, Italy, and so forth. One might want to throw in Turkey into that picture as well, something that is worth thinking about. And also the Europeans, and we see this again. These are societies which depend heavily, more so than the United States, on global trade. Germany's something like 70 to 80% of German GDP depends on trade, and a lot of that is long-distance trade, including going through the Middle East. And one of the things which the United States has played a key role is providing security, helping provide create prop up an international order, including economic order, which has been of enormous benefit to the Europeans and especially the Germans, the Dutch, and other export-oriented countries like that. Now, can the Europeans step in and replace what the United States offers? In theory, yes. In practice, no. and not at this point in time. And it is it takes time to build up that kind of capacity. The Europeans are still a long way from that. That's why the Secretary General of NATO, Rasmussen, has been warning people in Europe against getting too carried away with criticizing the United States, because they still need us. They still need the United States, and that's a simple reality. Can they change this in a longer time frame? Yes, but there are real hurdles, and probably the most important one is who's going to be in charge. The United States has for a long time been sort of primus inter pares, the first among equals. And while the United States used to consult, what a fun, quaint notion, used to consult with its allies quite extensively, the White House was able to give political direction. Who is going to play that role in the new Europe? Is it going to be London? Is it going to be Paris? Is it going to be Berlin? There's no natural leader, and it's going to be difficult to do that. Now, you mentioned the AfD, and you can please interrupt me in my tirade if you like. The Alternative für Deutschland is a right-wing party. It's an extreme right-wing party. I would say arguably it's to the right in many ways, more openly nationalistic than let us say the Reform Party in the UK, or even the National Rally, formerly Front National in France. And it now is the largest party. If you take a look at polls in Germany, it now has on the aggregate about a 27% support rating, which takes it beyond the CDU. Now that is 27% is a long way from 51%. And they labor under a particular burden. Nobody wants to go into coalition with them, not at this point in time, because of their extreme points of view. So they're not going to take over Germany anytime soon. But what's more is the long term, how they are going to affect German politics and possibly pull the whole German political spectrum to the right.
1: Well, but isn't that likely to happen because of the increased cost of energy? There was also already a kind of energy crisis in Germany because of their dependence on Russia. And then when the Nord Stream was blown up, they had to transition to more expensive, CNG coming in from the US, etc. Now that's costing a lot more because of Trump's boneheaded move against Iran. And then you have the fact that German people and others in Europe are still unhappy about immigration coming from the Middle East, coming from Syria and Afghanistan, etc. And but on top of that, they're unhappy about the refugees from Ukraine and the costs of supporting refugees, etc. There are lots of things that are playing against support for Zelensky and for NATO, are they not?
0: I think you're pointing at to that Europe is in a state of crisis. That state of crisis has a number, and Germany is in particular, and that has a number of structural causes, going beyond simply what is occurring right now in the Gulf and in terms of U.S. foreign policy. However, German, and there's certainly the siren call, this old idea of Germany trying to play a role as a bridge between East and West. That is, what the Germans call Schaukelpolitik, or sort of seesaw. Once you go to the west, once you sort of lean more to the right, this kind of notion of this is the natural role for German foreign policy, that runs cuts against the grain of the German foreign policy experience of the last 80 years, since the time of Konrad Adenauer, the first German chancellor after the Second World War. Germany has made the decision to anchor itself in the West. It has done so economically through the European Union. It has done so in terms of security terms through NATO. Both of those, now there's always been criticism. There's certainly things to complain about both NATO and the European Union. I would share many of those. I think most Germans would agree with that. But to give that framework up and return to a more traditional German pattern of trying to play the East, playing both East and West, that's a bridge too far, I think, for most German political leaders, not only in the social democrats or the Green parties, but also in the Christian Democratic Union. And don't forget, I mean, the AfD is able to sort of play around of visions of Germany playing this kind of larger security role while they're in opposition. But if they go into government and they cannot, 27%, even 30%, you can't build a government on your own. They're going to have to compromise. And they're going to have to, once they're in government, if that happens, and that is quite plausible in the next few years, next 5, 10 years, they're going to have to moderate their views as well. And it's not going to be that easy to partner with the Kremlin, as I think many Eastern and as East Central Asian countries can tell you.
1: Well, Thomas, we've run out of time, but I appreciate you joining us here today.
0: Always a pleasure to chat with you.
1: Well, thank you, Thomas. And again, I've been speaking with Thomas Berger, who's a professor of international relations at Boston University, who specializes in German politics, international relations, and comparative government in East Asia and political culture. He's the author of War, Guilt, and World Politics After World War II, Cultures of Anti-Militarism, National Security in Germany and Japan. We're getting a brief station break and back looking into whether U.S. warships entering the Persian Gulf to escort ships that are trapped out via the Straits of Hormuz will make Trump's illegal war in Iran much more complicated.

0: Welcome back. I'm Ian Masters, and this is Background Briefing, available 24/7 at backgroundbriefing.org. And joining us now is Una Hathaway, a professor of international law at Yale Law School and a non-resident scholar at the Carnegie Endowment for International Peace. She's been a member of the Advisory Committee on International Law for the Legal Advisor to the United States Department of State since 2005. And from 2014 to 2015, she took leave to serve as special counsel to the General Counsel of the United States Department of Defense, where she was awarded the Office of the Secretary of Defense's Award for Excellence. She's the co-author with Scott Shapiro of The Internationalists, How a Radical Plan to Outlaw War Remade the World. And she has an article at Just Security, At the 60-Day Mark, The Iran War is Triply Illegal. Welcome to Background Briefing, Una Hathaway.
1: Thanks for having me.
0: Well, in terms of the war on Iran being triply illegal, it also seems to be entering a very dangerous phase, because it seems that the diplomatic tracks have stalled. The president himself has made the most remarkable remarks on social media that he would never have personally made the kind of deal that his Gulf friend and negotiator Steve Witkoff had offered the Iranians, which is pretty extraordinary, making him wonder who's in charge here. And it's beginning to look now like the military option may be back on the table, with U.S. warships entering the Gulf, the Persian Gulf, to supposedly escort out some U.S. flagged ships that are trapped in there, and they will have to escort them past the Straits of Hormuz. And now there are conflicting reports of whether one of the U.S. Navy destroyers was hit by a missile. The U.S. Navy says no, the Iranians say yes. So what are we to make of this incredibly combustible situation?
1: Yeah, I mean, it suggests that we've gotten ourselves into quite a mess, haven't we? I mean, it's clear that we're very much at war, even though the president has said that we're not. We're in the middle of significant hostilities, and, you know, this is just a terrible mess that we've got ourselves into, and that we've started in this region of the world that we clearly don't understand.
0: So both the president, who said that the war is terminated in a letter to the Congress, but Mike Johnson, the Speaker of the House, has said we're not at war. So is this magical thinking? I mean, is there any basis? I know what they're trying to get around is the 60-day mark, which in terms of the War Powers Act was passed, what, last Friday, was it not?
1: Yeah, exactly. So, yeah, we passed the 60-day mark. And as our piece in Just Security that I wrote with Tess Bridgman tries to point out, you know, the 60-day mark is an important one because it triggers the War Powers Resolution obligation to withdraw troops. But the war was already very much illegal up to that point. So it was already in violation of the U.S. Constitution, already in violation of the U.N. Charter. Now it's also in violation of the War Powers Resolution requirement that the president withdraw troops 60 days after notifying Congress. And he's involved U.S. armed forces in hostilities. And yes, they're trying to dance around this by saying, well, we're not at war anymore because there's a ceasefire. But that's not true. I mean, that's belied by the facts, which is clearly armed forces are engaged in hostilities still in the region. This is very much an ongoing hot war where our troops are at risk. And you know, despite the fact that they claim otherwise, this is clearly an ongoing war.
0: Well, surely, Una, when you talk about our troops being at risk, nobody is more at risk than the sailors aboard those U.S. destroyers in the Gulf. Aren't they being used as bait to see whether the Iranians are going to fire on them and therefore give an excuse to re-engage with kinetic warfare?
1: It very much feels that way. It seems like a very dangerous game of chicken where, you know, our soldiers are the ones who are being put in harm's way, and sort of almost itching to try and get Iran to do something that would provoke a response. Yeah, so, I mean, that does seem to be at least part of what's going on here. I mean, no matter what, our troops are at risk. I mean, being in the region and having engaged in this unlawful and unnecessary war increases the chance of retaliation against troops throughout the region and indeed throughout the world. So, they're already very much at risk. But you're right that those who are on destroyers in the region, who are on U.S. Navy ships in the region, are particularly at risk because they're engaging in these standoffs with Iranian vessels, and they're also in standoffs, potentially at risk because of the mining of the strait. And there are a number of ways in which our troops are being put at unnecessary risk.
0: So, how much is this a consequence of both the president having this sort of macho, ebullient, very, very aggressive stance with pretty outrageous language about destroying an entire civilization, and a secretary of defense, or he likes to call himself secretary of war, who rose to prominence defending a war criminal and who celebrates the notions of destroying the enemy, no quarter, which means you shoot prisoners. All this kind of rhetoric that's coming out, and it was evident in his recent testimony before both the House and the Senate Armed Services Committee. So, are Trump and Hegseth sort of feeding on each other in terms of, I've never seen any head of state or any member of a cabinet in American politics for the longest time ever use that kind of language. It sort of defies the adage from Theodore Roosevelt to talk softly but carry a big stick.
1: Yeah. Look, I mean, I think the main thing that Hegseth and Trump have in common is their disdain for the law. And that may be his main attraction for Trump, is that Hegseth, in addition to, I think he thinks looking good on TV, is kind of willing to use macho and bravado, and completely ignore applicable law. And so you're right. He seems to not care at all about the fact that the laws that ordinarily would constrain the U.S. military are being broken. That there's very little regard for the fact that this is an unlawful war, that it was launched from the get-go in violation of the U.S. Constitution and the U.N. Charter, that much of the way it's been conducted has been at least threatening to violate international humanitarian law, the Geneva Conventions, and the customary laws that have grown up around them. And Hegseth all along has shown that he has total contempt for these laws, as does the president. And so, they share the sense that they don't believe in what they call tepid legality. And Hegseth has said, he doesn't believe in quote unquote stupid rules of engagement. These are rules that are meant to keep U.S. military forces safe and to ensure that use of U.S. military force is consistent with the law. And so, yeah, it's clear that they share contempt for the law, and that is what's guiding their behavior in this very dangerous situation.
0: So, Una Hathaway, when you talk about the 60-day mark, the Iran war is triply illegal. This triple whammy is who's going to push back? The third of and the triple whammy, of course, is the fact that now the War Powers Act, they passed the threshold where they're supposed to have consulted with the Congress. They've been given a 60-day period, and other presidents have been given this 60-day period. But now that that time has passed, they're in open defiance of the Congress. Do you have any expectation that the Congress is going to step up and do its duty?
1: Well, look, the difficulty is that the Republicans control both houses of Congress. And even though the president's approval rating has been dropping quite precipitously, they still seem unwilling to stand up for their own constitutional role. And so while the Democrats have been pretty consistent in calling for congressional debate over these issues, and have questioned the legality of the war, and would like to have a vote on this in the Congress, there has been no willingness or appetite among the leadership, which is, of course, Republican leadership, to actually move forward with any of that. And so they've closed down debate. They've made it clear that there's not going to be a consideration of a resolution on this issue. And so it seems unlikely that Congress is going to do much of anything here. The main thing that is going to come into play, though, is that when the president needs Congress to approve appropriations, which will come at some point, he does at that point. That's when the minority does have a little bit more control, because that is something that is going to have to be passed through both houses of Congress, and they'll have a little bit more of an opportunity at that point to push back. But yeah, I mean, I think Congress, what's kind of remarkable about this moment is that Congress has really made itself totally irrelevant. It has made it clear that, you know, they're not going to do anything significant to push back on the president, even though he has, you know, shown complete contempt for the Constitution and for the constitutional role of Congress. And, you know, he didn't even bother to brief them before waging this war. And that was after also ignoring Congress in launching the Maduro operation, after also ignoring Congress in launching all these boat strikes in the Caribbean, and after also ignoring Congress in blowing up the nuclear facilities in Iran last summer. So this is, you know, just part of a pattern that the president has broken the law and Congress has done nothing about it. And I think as long as the Republicans are in charge of Congress, I don't expect that to change much.
0: Well, but don't they notice the polls, though, that show overwhelmingly the American public is against this war?
1: Well, you know, that's a good question. You would think so. And the question is whether they're more afraid of the voters or more afraid of Trump. Right now, they seem to be a little bit more afraid of Trump, but I'm not sure if that's going to last. I mean, we're going to see some tests of that. Obviously, the midterms is going to be the real test. But we're seeing some early tests of whether Trump still holds sway over the base. And clearly the fact that this war is so unpopular and that his management of the economy has also got very poor ratings among voters, that may begin to undermine his authority and his power. But, you know, he still scares people, and nobody more than the members of his own party. I mean, he threatens to put up to support primary challenges against anybody who defies him. And, you know, so far that has succeeded in keeping Republicans in line with his agenda, even though many of them have private misgivings about everything that he's doing. They think this is a misguided war. They think it's a terrible mistake. They don't understand why this makes any sense for America. They understand that this is driving up prices for ordinary Americans and that it is hurting the United States and it's hurting the Republican Party, because ultimately they're going to pay a price at the polls. But they're still more scared of Trump now, I think. And, you know, whether that power that he seems to hold over the party is at some point that he loses that control, that he is shown to be more vulnerable, then I think things will come cascading down. But it's still the case that, you know, for whatever reason, and honestly, you know, I'm as mystified by it as you are. You know, it seems so obviously not in the best interest of the American people, and even not in the best interest of these Republican lawmakers. But I think their calculus must be that it's more dangerous to face a primary challenge that's backed by Trump than it is to be accountable to their own voters who are not happy with this war, who don't believe in it.
0: Sure. Well, we'll see what happens on May the 19th in Kentucky with Tom Massey. That might be the turning point. I thank you for joining us, Una Hathaway. I appreciate it.
1: It's been my pleasure.
0: And again, I've been speaking with Una Hathaway, who's a professor of international law at Yale Law School and a non-resident scholar at the Carnegie Endowment for International Peace. She's been a member of the Advisory Committee on International Law for the Legal Advisor to the United States Department of State since 2005. And from 2014 to 2015, she took leave to serve as special counsel to the General Counsel at the United States Department of Defense, where she was awarded the Office of Secretary of Defense's Award for Excellence. And she's the co-author with Scott Shapiro of The Internationalists, How a Radical Plan to Outlaw War Remade the World. And she has an article, Just Security, at the 60-day mark, the Iran war is triply illegal. And this has been Background Briefing. I'm Ian Masters, and I'd like to thank producers Graham Fitzgibbon and Asha Price. And if you've missed any of today's program and would like to explore our vast archives, you can visit us at backgroundbriefing.org, where we'll include extended interviews searchable by topic and have made it easy for you to sign up for the daily email updates that provide links to resources, articles, and books discussed on the program. 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And I'll be back again tomorrow with another Background Briefing at backgroundbriefing.org. Bye for now.

0: Does it bother you that local radio stations play the exact same music served up in Tampa or Dallas? Have you felt as though you were living in an information desert, an echo chamber where the corporate media decide that the lives of celebrities are more important than the lives of working people? You have come to KNSJ 89.1 FM because you want alternative news, views, and culture that is distinctive. A fresh, progressive look from the point of view of the 99% rather than the 1%. 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

0: KNSJ is proud to present The Electric Picnic, a show about poetry and prose, hosted by Sue Taylor, San Diego poet, short story writer, and educator.
1: Hello, everybody. If you are tuned to 89.1 FM in the afternoon on Friday, you are listening to me, the host, Susan Taylor, of my poetry, prose, and spoken word show called The Electric Picnic. And everybody's welcome at the picnic. I've set out some chairs and some drinks and snacks, so please come over and have some of those. And today we have a guest who's multi-talented. He's a musician, a photographer, a novelist, a writer, a memoirist. He probably does a lot of things that he didn't even include in his bibliographic information to the station. His name is Brandon Pranowitz. He's been on the show once before. Brandon, thanks for coming back.
2: Yeah, thanks for having me.
1: Yeah. So what's been inspiring you lately?
2: You know, I had a lot of tragedies last year, so I've been writing a lot about those things and just coming to terms with those things. Mm-hmm. Yeah, so those've been my inspirations.
1: When you write about tragedies, does it take you a while to process the event before you can start writing?
2: Some of them, yes, but some of them, they're so strong that I have what I need then to really capture what I want.
1: Mm-hmm. Yeah. My parents died in 2001 and 2005, and I've just recently been feeling like I want to write about them. Well, I'm 75 myself, so I think, you know, it's time to get down those feelings, and then maybe my grandchildren or my children will read about the great parents that I had. But I couldn't write about it right away. Same thing when we lost a dog a few years ago. You know, you just kind of sit on it. But I think poetry is like that. You get an idea and it kind of scrambles around in your head for a while. And then like the poem I'm going to read later, just the pieces come together and it unlocks a lot. Would you like to read us one of those poems? If you feel comfortable about a tragedy, or if you prefer to read something on a lighter note.
2: Sure. I have two right now. Well, last year I had so much. I went through a breakup in February, a little bit after Valentine's Day, and then I was depressed about that. And then my dad passed away, and in June. And then I had this neighbor who was harassing me and things like that, and I had to get a restraining order. And she overdosed like 3 weeks after my dad died. And then my roommate's mom got sick and I had to move to a different place. So just trying to come to terms with all of those things. I tried to put it in a poem, but there is so much going on that I have one poem that captures it all.
1: That's a lot. That's a lot.
2: Yeah.
1: Okay.
2: I could read that one. Right. I do have that short story. I know you guys liked it. I could read that too. Okay. But this capture is 2025. And all right, I'm ready when you are.
1: Yes.
2: This poem's called 2025, and it says, "This year all the food fell off the fork, red habanero salsa spilled on carpets, backpacks caught on each doorknob, every shopping cart pulled hard left, drove on three cracked tires, no Wi-Fi, a lunatic moon hung in starless skies. Broken up with the North Hollywood, stepped off the mic and into the night. Palisades burn like wicker candles, Los Angeles lost in smoke and smog. Booked the fastest flight to Pittsburgh, a jam suitcase, clothes on hangers, cried in Ubers and airport bathrooms, buried my father in Appalachian mud. My neighbors moved out in body bags, night vampires overdosed on ketamine, and then another one stepped on a shotgun. Then John threw everything he owned out of his second store apartment window, sidewalks littered in broken light bulbs and his faded purple Vikings jerseys. Dreams were deferred, breath on hold. You press 8 and only A, I answered saying, if you get lost, please call me. But if you get too lost, then don't call me."
1: Oh, boy, that was a year.
2: Yeah.
1: A very interesting phrase there, lunatic moon, because we know how the moon is la luna, and then that That sense of going crazy is considered a real malady by people who looked at the moon too much. Oh, so much detail in there. The spilled salsa, the things being thrown out the windows. Gosh. And then, you know, you kind of go from the very personal to expanding it to the Los Angeles fires too.
2: Yeah, because I was going through a breakup when all that happened. And I was in LA when that was going on. So it was just weird, a strange time to be doing comedy when a couple blocks down the street, everything's on fire.
1: It's been really a weird 2 years almost of the government that we're living with and all the tragedy that comes with the death, the lies, just the agitation. I think everybody feels a little bit nervous and angry. And I think when people feel afraid, it becomes angry, and then that anger can turn into violence. So I've seen that too with a lot of the mass shootings and such that have been going on. Everything just seems accelerated. Like a firebird on tiptoe.
2: Yes, it's been a frantic couple years for sure. And it's like you wake up and you read the news and every day there's something else that's crazy happening.
1: Yeah. How do you find happiness with all this going on? Mm-hmm. Where do you
2: find? I think creating art can be therapeutic, and just I think that's the biggest thing that helps, and just trying to, you know, stay balanced and stay grounded and weighted and all these things going on. Meditate a lot and write a lot and journal a lot and just try to capture those emotions and feelings and just stay with it.
1: And comedy, my gosh, is that a big part of your life, performing as a comedian?
2: Yeah, it is. I'm usually on stage, usually most weeks, like 4 to 5 times a week. So.
1: And you write your own material? So tell me something funny that you.
2: Let me think something that'll be right for this show.
1: Do I have to buy a ticket?
2: I've been working on a new joke. It's about Yankee candles. It says that I use burn Yankee candles in my house to keep the racists away.
1: That is good. That's really good. I know
2: there's more.
1: I know they do stand up and open over at Lestat's in Normal Heights once in a while, but sometimes it takes really a certain skill and a certain sensibility to be a good comedian, I think, because otherwise it just becomes sort of raunchy, is what I've experienced in watching comedians.
2: Yeah, I mean, there's a lot of different comedians, and some are really raunchy and some are more clean and PG and things like that. So there's a wide range. It's probably challenging for people to write cleaner content. I think a lot of people want to be shocking. It's hard to get people's attention today with cell phones and things like that. So, but yeah, it takes a lot of practice and a lot of work.
1: Yeah. Well, you must have quite a bit of time, or do you just make time for this sort of thing?
2: You have to make time.
1: Yeah. Because you look like kind of an outdoorsy guy. Do you spend a lot of time walking a dog or hiking or something?
2: No. I've been inside a lot. I do like the outdoors, but lately I've been holed up riding a lot. Yeah, bunkered down.
1: Yeah, staying inside would be good for me. I've gotten a few little skin cancers going on, and even with the big hat and the sunscreen. I had a good time when I was young, growing up in LA by Zuma Beach and a swimming pool. But to any of my listeners that are going out without a big hat, I caution you, because you're not going to like the big red mark you get on your face. But maybe I might write about that sometime, because, you know, when you've got a skin cancer right at the tip of your nose, there's no way that people don't see it. Unless I put a body paper back on my head, a big Band-Aid.
2: You could go back to wearing a mask, you know, for COVID.
1: That's true. Just about cover that. It would. But, you know, you get to be a certain age and it doesn't quite bother you as much as when you were 16 going to the prom and you had a pimple on your nose. That was like the worst thing ever. You could write a lot of jokes about that, about high school.
2: Yeah, it's an awkward time for everybody.
1: Yeah. Well, let's hear some more of your work. Whatever you like to write, read.
2: I share the short story. It's a nonfiction piece. I got this one published. A lot of people really resonated with this one. It's really short too, but it's a story. I could read that.
1: Yes.
2: Okay. Because this is called I Didn't Want My Last Conversation with My Dad to Be About Trump. And it starts by saying, there's no proper reaction when your mother tells you over the phone your father is dead, and how words hang in your throat as she explains through sobs he died in a tractor accident when the vehicle flipped and the rear tire ran over his head. He took his last breath in your mother's arms. So you booked the fastest flight from San Diego to Pittsburgh. Your suitcase packed with clothes still on hangers that you ripped out of the closet. With no time for a shower or to brush your teeth, you hop in an Uber and race to the airport. Once in the terminal, you rush to the nearest bar and order the strongest drink they can offer. You ask for two of them. Moments later, in the middle of the airport, you cry into a Long Island iced tea, and it's the first chance you've had to process everything. I knew my father had a short amount of time left in this world. He averaged 40 to 70 pounds overweight most of his life. In his late 70s, he had a plethora of health issues from diabetes to a time bomb heart. I'd expected this call for decades, but I could have never predicted he'd die so tragically. My dad served 21 years in the military, and moving 3 to 5 years to different states and countries instilled strong familial bonds. Family was the only constant. Perhaps military families grant each other more tolerance and grace than others. When I would visit my parents for Christmas, the roasting began, my father's favorite activity, making fun of me and criticizing everything in my life. My father was hard on me, but I'm a seasoned stand-up comedian with relatively thick skin. My comic friends often torment each other over weight, appearance, and life choices. It's how we greet each other, and it's a form of endearment. My father, not a comedian, had brilliant timing, a talent for humor, and I was his favorite punchline. Most of the banter pivoted back and forth, sometimes malicious, but I could endure this, most of it. The most challenging part was getting chastised for my political affiliation. Coming from the military, my parents are deeply conservative, and I'm a far-left liberal. One of my most belittling moments in the Trump era happened when I sat at the end of a kitchen table and my family berated me for how Hillary Clinton handled Benghazi, as if I were solely responsible for the entire debacle. Traveling to Pittsburgh in the dead of winter proved burdensome enough, especially coming from the warm San Diego coastline, but getting ridiculed for my political affiliation became unbearable. So my parents and I made a pact. No talking about politics when we were together. We didn't shake hands or make blood promises. No, we made a verbal agreement and stuck to it. Sure, sometimes we'd slip into political discourse, but those conversations always ended with, "But we're not talking about politics." Over the past decade, politics have roiled our relationships with friends, family, and neighbors. We shame each other over ideologies, and we allow the news to govern every moment of our lives. We often fail to see our basic commonalities and that we all have the same lungs, heart, and souls. It's human condition to feel anger, fear, and confusion. We all share these emotions. And the only people profiting from this, besides politicians, are social media tycoons like Zuckerberg and Musk, who gain fortunes from our disharmony. My family is ride or die. No politician has ever met me halfway. No senator has ever cared about me. No congressman has ever braved a blizzard to pick me up from the airport. No president has ever loved me. No one I've ever voted for has ever spent hours in the kitchen preparing a savory Christmas dinner for my relatives. Politics matter, yes, but so do people. The last day I spent with my dad occurred on a freezing afternoon in January 2025. My parents and I drove down treacherous roads to visit the Frank Lloyd Wright's Falling Water. With bl blinding snowfall and temperatures in the 20s, we had the landscape to ourselves. My mother and I headed down a pathway. My father, on two bad knees, struggled to keep up. Glancing behind me, I slowed down and grabbed his hand. My dad had no appreciation for art or architecture, and he hated cold weather, but he wanted to spend time with me before I headed back to California. In the last photo I took of my father, he's standing beside my mother in a white forest. Falling water emerges through trees in the background. My father's ruddy face wrapped in my mother's scarf brings out his Polish roots. It's not my best picture. The contrast is off. It's not properly centered. But the imperfections represent us. My final day with my dad involved no conversations about Trump. The afternoon centered on the present moment and the space between us, filled with the sound of our footsteps crunching in the snow, lighthearted laughter, and pure love.
1: Oh, I'm glad that had a happy ending.
2: Yeah.
1: Wow. Yeah, I can see, I can just hear the details you put in there about the polarization of your family, your parents, your dad in particular. And I had the same experience. Haven't really written about that, but it's hard to be in the same house and, you know, have to skirt the subject of justice and peace and fairness, everything, because so many topics fall under racism and violence and misunderstandings. Sometimes I wonder, and I saw this once, I used to work with foster children, and sometimes kids with just the worst possible living conditions, no matter where, what kind of loving family they might have been fostered by, there was this pull to go back to mother and father, you know, even if it was, if they were homeless, you know. What is that human need for us to cling to our parents, even when we disagree with them, even when sometimes they're hard to love? It's just, sometimes it's just a mystery to me. All that comes to mind is the statement, love conquers all, you know, but there is that pull, there is that need to be accepted and to care for our loved ones, even when they may have been really cruel to us. It's a rhetorical question, but if you have any comments about it.
2: Yeah, I mean, our parents are this powerful magnetic force in most of our lives. You know, we spend a lot of time with them. We spend, the majority of our lives with these people. You know, maybe not the majority. I'm so terrible at math, but we spend a good portion of our lives with these people. And they shape who we are and our beliefs. And yeah, and like I said in the story, I think it might even be stronger for military families because you're moving constantly and, you know, you make friends and then you lose friends and you make friends and you lose friends. So family is even sticks with you even more, I think, when you're in that environment.
1: Yeah, that's a very well-crafted story.
2: Thank you.
1: Thank you for that. I don't know if you have siblings or your mom. Have you ever zeroed in on them as the focus of a poem? Or a story?
2: I've written a poem about my mother. I have two sisters. I haven't written things about them. But we're all close. We're all very close.
1: Yeah, we'd be lost without our families, really, even if they frustrate us sometimes.
2: Yeah, and with everything that happened last year, I think it really pulled our family together more.
1: Mm-hmm. So, yeah, that shared experience.
2: Right.
1: That's what good writing is, when people are engaged in what a person is writing or reading or performing. We all want to see that as a little bit connected with something in ourselves, too. Mm-hmm. Read us some more of your poetry, please, Brendan. This is KNSJ 89.1 FM, Social Justice Radio. This is an all-volunteer-run radio and... you're listening to The Electric Picnic, a show about poetry, prose, and spoken word. I'm Susan Taylor, your host, and my guest today is Brendan Pranowitz, comedian, photographer, musician, poet, short story writer. Is there a novel that you have that I'm forgetting about?
2: I've been working on a novel. It's getting closer and closer to being finished.
1: That takes real discipline.
2: Yeah, this year, because, you know, I'm just coming back and I just have some short stories I'm working on And then once I get those down, then I want to get back to the working on the novel. But I wanted to baby step back into it.
1: What's your writing protocol? Do you write every day, and where and how?
2: Yeah, I do write every day. For the most part, I mean, sometimes I'll get in a rut, but for the most part, I do write every day. And I'm a kitchen table writer. I mean, I could write anywhere, because I think over time you have to learn how to write anywhere. But my preference is at my kitchen table. I usually light a candle. I'm at a point, and I need some kind of sound, some type of things in the background. It could be a baseball game. It could be music. It's even a podcast sometimes.
1: Yeah.
2: I just need something. Yeah.
1: Yeah. I don't always intend to have background, but I have NPR on in the morning. And then if I sit down and write something, and then I get some really interesting ideas. I mean, I won a contest for a poem about the moon jellyfish. And it was a story on NPR, how they go in depth on something about this rare jellyfish that the tentacles

0: state, and it seemed like a metaphor for adaptation of all kinds of living things. But I heard it first on NPR.
1: Yeah, you have to cast a wide net to get ideas.
0: Yes, yeah. And do you use a laptop or are you writing with pencil and paper?
1: I write with a pen and notebook first, and then I'll put final drafts on the computer.
0: How much do you revise?
1: All I do is revise. Yeah, I write.
0: I resisted it for a while. Well, I was an English teacher, and I remember how students just hated, you know, but this is my final draft. And I said, no, I think you can make it better. And I resisted it too. But when I go back now, it's just glaring sometimes how it's just too verbose or rambling. And it's fun to go back and see what you were thinking about and writing about, especially if it was quite a while ago.
1: Yeah, I try to get the foundation first. And then once I get the foundation done, then I'll go back and try to make it pretty. That's my method.
0: Uh-huh. That's a good one. Yeah.
1: Yeah.
0: So with your other disciplines, with music and photography, can you tell our listeners how those are connected for you?
1: Sure. Yeah. Somebody recently said I'm a multidisciplinary artist, and you know, being an Aquarius and a rebel, I hate that label. But I do like to create a lot of different art. They're all different. I think that one thing that really resonates between all of them is they're all a lot of work. They're a lot of practice. There's a lot of craft to all of them. There's a lot of structure to all of them. And I think to be good at all of them, you really have to have presence. You really have to be present in those moments. Mm-hmm. And so I think photography is probably the art that you have to be the most present for. You have to be there. You have to be in those moments to capture those moments. And, you know, that can help with comedy, because when you're a comedian, you're having a conversation with people. It doesn't feel like it, but you are. They're not talking back, but you if you want to have a good conversation, you have to be present with people. So there are things that connect there. And then I think for stories, because you could turn a story into a song, I try to listen to the heartbeat for this story and see where the heart is, and that's what I go for. And sometimes it takes me a while to find it. I call it like putting a stethoscope on the story and just listening to it. And what does it need? So I do that with stories. And then what else was I going to say? Something else. One thing, I think asking why can help too. If I'm working on even a joke or a song, I'll be like, well, why am I saying this? Like, why is this important? Why do we do these things? So I think asking those questions can really help you delve deeper into your subject matter. And then to choose which art form works best. If I have it, if it's short, it's strong, then I'll make it a poem. And then if it has more layers and it's really character driven, then I'll turn it into a story or an essay. So I usually start there. And sometimes I might start with a poem and just flip it into a micro fiction or nonfiction piece. But I try to weigh the depth of it, you know, and the how far do I need to go with this?
0: Yeah.
1: I think Herman Melville was about time and space, you know, and how those relate to art and the story. And I think those are the two big questions you have to ask yourself before you really get into something. What is a time? What is a space?
0: Thank you for that. I like to think that there are people listening to the show and people who maybe have not written or don't feel confident. And so I've gotten many answers about that, about, you know, how to get it down on paper. But what you said, follow the heartbeat, that's a beautiful phrase right in itself. Asking, why are you doing this? Why are you thinking this? These are points that I don't think that I have ever considered in that.

0: So why are you doing poetry?
1: What's that?
0: Why are you doing poetry?
1: I've always loved poetry. Yeah, I have a master's in in fiction, but I was always writing poetry. Yeah, I've been writing poetry since I was in high school, so it's just part of who I am. And sometimes it's a nice break from writing a story because you can just come back, write something simple, and you feel good about it. And you're like, okay, now I'm going to get back to this whatever I'm working on. So.
0: Yeah, it's a great feeling when something's completed. And I've said this many times on the show, especially when you get an ending that you think, you didn't even see it coming and it seems to fit.
1: Yeah.
0: So have you turned some of your writing into song lyrics?
1: Usually what I do, I'm talking about method, is especially with songs and jokes, is I'll just write notes on my phone throughout the day of stuff I think is funny. And then once I have all this stuff on my phone, then I'll come home and I'll put it in a notebook, or I'll just sit at the end of the day. I'm like, what was funny about today? What were the funny things that happened? And then I'll look at it and I'll look what I have and I'll be like, what form should this take? If it has a lyrical quality, if it's a little bit longer, I might put it into a song.
0: Cool.
1: That's my song.
0: Did you jot down anything that was funny today?
1: I've been so busy today.
0: That's pretty funny.
1: Today's been fast. It's been like one of those fast days. I guess one thing is it's a full moon. We're talking a lot about the moon today, and I always say I'm gonna meditate for so long and I only do half of it, so that's always kind of funny. You start thinking
0: You're a natural. Great.
1: You try to meditate and you're trying to clear your mind, and then you're just thinking, man, I really want to drink some coffee.
0: Well, my favorite people to interview are lunatics, so.
1: Well, you got one.
0: I had a strange experience today. I saw this little sparrow that just was kind of bouncing around. It came out of a flower pot low to the ground, and I thought, why was he even down that low? And then he kind of hopped off. And I looked at the calendar and it was May 1st. And I thought, today is the day I'm not gonna talk about age, about aging as a negative. You get to a certain point, especially I noticed this with my parents' generation too, about once you go from 75 to 76, you're on the 80 side of your 70s. 80 sounds old. And instead of dwelling on that and thinking like, oh, because we get a lot of advertisements for cruise lines, because once we went on a cruise, now every cruise ship company seems to think we're ready for another cruise. And I keep putting it off. Well, let's wait in 2 years for our 25th anniversary. Let's wait. And then I start to think, no, be prudent. You might not even feel that good in 2 more years. So do it now. And I thought, this is totally against the live in the present movement philosophy that a lot of people have really internalized. And I try, but I don't because, it's true. It's another birthday. It's you compare it with other people who may have passed at that age or even earlier. But I'm going to start forward just thinking, yes, this is the age I am. This is the day I'm in. And, finding something good about it or funny. I like the funny.
1: Yeah, the funny is good.
0: Like that word was funny.
1: Laughter helps. Laughter can. The thing I like about laughter is it takes what's scary in your life, and it's like you're laughing at the dragon. And once you learn to laugh at the dragon's not as powerful. There's something nice about
0: I think you could write a children's book about that.
1: that.
0: Slaying the dragon with jokes.
1: Yeah, that's a great idea.
0: I think you'd be a good writer for a kid.
1: Thank you.
0: What do you do to just kind of decompress? Is writing part of that, or do you just try to do like what, just watch TV, watch baseball, or something?
1: Writing is work. Writing is creating is work.
0: Uh-huh.
1: And some people say, well, you just sit at home and you write all day. That must be, it's work. Writing songs takes energy. It's exhausting. So I consider it work, honestly. Which I do to decompress. I love to go to the gym. I love to work out. I take naps. I'm a professional napper too. Yeah.
0: What about cooking? You cook?
1: I do cook. Yeah, I do cook. I don't eat out that much. I cook a lot. I watch TV shows. I haven't been reading that much this year. I want to get back into that, but a lot of times I'll just come after I get home, from a show or something. I'll just watch a TV show and then go to bed. So,
0: Have you tried audiobooks? That's how I get my house clean,
1: my
0: how I cook, how I walk my dog.
1: mom is into audiobooks.
0: It works.
1: I tried to listen to them when I was driving. Like when I was going to college, I'd always have like audiobooks, but I haven't been doing it as much.
0: Yeah, you can go back to the classics too. I've found some really interesting things in Charles Dickens that I wouldn't sit down and read a 600-page Dickens book. I don't have that much patience. But if I'm walking around the block with my dog or doing some, deep cleaning in the house, it passes the time. And I mean, some great literature there.
1: Yes.
0: I'll learn something, but you don't have to just root yourself in a chair and try to focus on that.
1: Right. Yeah. I think if somebody had a camera of my life, they would say, what is going on? Because, like, I used to listen to audiobooks, but now I like warm up my voice, or I practice characters while I'm driving, or I'll practice characters while I'm home, or, I listen to all the late night TV shows to see. Hear their monologues, to hear the jokes they're doing. So I spend a lot of time doing that.
0: No shame. That's fine. That's fine. And there are, of course, good TV shows and bad TV shows. And there's one we were watching last night called Hacks, about an aging late night show comedian, and she's just kind of a hoot, and it's sort of silly, but it's very human because she's not all that successful, and she's got a great person writing for her. It's just fun.
1: Yeah, I like to go to the movies a lot too. I love going to the movies.
0: What have you seen lately that's good?
1: I haven't gone because the past couple of weeks and I've been really busy. I saw the Frankenstein movie.
0: Oh, I've been wanting to see that.
1: That was really good, and it had some great actors in it. I forget the name of the movie, but it should win some awards. The woman from Hamnet was in it.
0: Oh yeah,
1: One
0: Jessie.
1: best actress. She is incredible, and she was Lady Frankenstein in that. So she did an incredible job
0: I do
1: playing
0: want to
1: Leah.
0: see. Now that's a book I listened to driving to Los Angeles. I had to go into Santa Monica to meet some high school friends, and it took me all the way up to Los Angeles and back, but I got through it and it was fun. Yeah, there's so much humanity in that book, and young kids just don't realize, it's not just a monster, it's a monster that feels things. And what was the doctor doing playing around with people anyway, like that? To consider. We'd love to hear more of your stuff.
1: Know that the one that you guys heard about is I read this poem a long time ago. The person I was seeing, they had this cat, and this cat hated me, and so I wrote this poem, and I read it on Monday. I got it published last week. So everything well, this is an older piece, but everything I've read today is like new, new. It's all gotten published too. So those are nice things. But this is an older piece, and a lot of things I'm writing, like the book I'm writing, is pretty sad, and I'm writing a whole collection of these really sad stories that have come back to something funny. This one captures like that side of me that I haven't been expressing other than in comedy. So this poem is called Boogie Gone Wild. Goes, before you left to work, your precious orange tabby, rubbed against your shins, purring his heart out, gazing at you, yellow lollipop eyes begging you to stay. Take a day off, cuddle on the couch, soap operas and chicken noodle soup. Take that 9-to-5 cat nap. As he scrambled for the door and hustled into gridlock traffic, your thoughts remain home with your fluffy, tuna-loving cuddle monster, Mr. Orange Innocence. As soon as he scurried out that door, Boogie, your cat in shining armor, jumped on the computer surfing for kitty porn. I have to clarify. When I stumbled in, he wasn't embarrassed, ensconced in a chair, Cheshire grin. What's his fascination with kittens in bikinis? I don't know where he finds kittens in bikinis or who dresses kittens in bikinis and films them. The vets told me Boogie's vasectomy would slow down his sex drive. Our vet is full of crap. Afterward, your cat shredded my pajamas. He started howling. He sounded like a dying whale moaning for food. Our cat's stomach is like a trash compactor. I read on Wikipedia tapeworms reach 7 feet long. I think Boogie might have 7 tapeworms. Maybe he needs to visit the vet again. Boogie listened to death metal. Down Johnny Walker, pounded his paw, head banged violently, orange blur of rage. And then he urged me to start a mosh pit, but screamed like heck when I stepped on his tail. You might get another call from the neighbors. Boogie Boogie Two Shoes watched Jerry Springer reruns and stole my cell phone to booty call his felines. I told Boogie he needed to get his life together, prioritize. He told me, you don't know me, I do what I want. I have no idea how to explain my call history. I've never met a woman named Mittens or Snowball. I got Boogie Boogie Gumdrops doing bong hits. He'd hid his weed in the cat scratcher and his bong in the kitty litter box. He used toilet water to fill the bong. No wonder he's hungry and has gingivitis. Later, Boogie Boy watched a Dr. Phil special, electromagnetic shock therapy for destructive cats and teens. Boogie broke down crying, decided to make some changes, rehab, diet, nicotine patch, pay child support for his 45 kids, wipe his poopy paws before leaving the cat box. When the front door unlocked, Boogie tossed his joint under the couch, took a last swig of Johnny Walker, hung up on Princess Peaches. Your cat sprinted towards you. Boogie meowed for rescue in plangent cadences of SOS. You scooped him in your arms, then scanned the wasteland of our living room, the TV's buzzing speakers, Doritos in the carpet, Johnny Walker puddles, kittens in bikini screensaver. Boogie gazed at me, purring his heart out, Mr. Orange Innocence.
0: Your cat is twisted.
1: Yeah.
0: That is quite a random poem. Really fun.
1: That is a random one,
0: very
1: yeah.
0: Fun. Yeah, and you had me on it. I'm just going. I had to listen to every line from beginning to end. That's funny. Yeah, I'm not a cat person, but I've got a dog that, you know, I just stand up in the morning, and when he stands on his back two legs, his paws reach just above my knees, and he's like a two-year-old just wrapping around me like that. And I don't know if he's saying, let me out or take me with you or what, but it is pretty endearing. Animals have that way. Fabulous. Just one cat?
1: At one point, I had 3 cats. But this particular cat just did not like me. In my life, I've had a couple of cats that I've lived with. My mom had a cat that hated me because it was jealous because I was born and I got all the attention, and the cat didn't. And then I had this orange cat, and he did not like me at all. I would play music on my guitar, and he would just meow really loud and go under the bed, like trying to get away from it.
0: Cats to me just seem, what's the word I want to say? They just seem to be full of jealousy.
1: Yeah.
0: Compare that to dogs, who can be very generous. At my vets, they have a sign up. Dogs are managers, but cats need staff.
1: And that's true. That's a great quote.
0: They're very high maintenance.
1: Yes.
0: That's fun. Do you often write about travels or nature? You get out much? Well, you say you stay in a lot, but you have to have some trees around you or something.
1: Yeah, I like to be in nature. I have written some poems about nature, yes. I have written some poems about travel too, and I do travel a lot. But a lot of times I take a lot of photos when I travel. That's like what I do. I don't write as much. I might take some notes in my phone about things I want to say later, but usually I'm just there in the moment, just trying to be with the people I'm be with and just appreciate those moments. So I don't really have, I don't know, I don't think I have any stories that I've written that are about travel, but I do have p some poems about places I've visited.
0: It occurs to me that travel and nature, which are wonderful in and of themselves, but when you're looking through the lens of a camera, or if you're looking at something in the natural landscape, with the intent to write a poem, that you really find yourself being very specific and noticing things that you might not have. You build the poem on what you saw in nature, but you see more in nature because you're going to write a poem about it or take a picture of it.
1: Yeah, right. It programs you.
0: That's very symbiotic. Yeah, very nice. What would you tell people who look at you and go, "Man, you're just getting published"?
1: Yeah,
0: And how, well, let's go back to that. How does that happen so easily? Do you have like a best friend publisher or something?
1: I just I've been doing this for a while, so sometimes I can call shots and say I know where I'm going to send this and I know who can take it. And sometimes it's frustrating when they don't take it when you specifically crafted it for them, but that's just the way it goes.
0: Somebody is published in a book form, or it's online, or
1: Yeah, well, I get published in print and online. I get published. I would say I get rejected a lot too. I wrote this reason. I have 800. I've been rejected 800 times in the past since 2019. So, it's not. So my batting average is, under one. So there's that to think about too.
0: How does that feel to you when you're rejected? Because I had, and this is almost embarrassing, but I had a book published, printed, did the cover on Amazon, and they didn't even look at the book. I could have sent them blank pages, I think, because there were things that needed to be revised. There were misspellings in it, and I found that all I had to do was pay them my money, and they sent me 250 copies of a paperback, and it's in Kindle form and hardback. And I didn't get that experience that you hear about artists, being rejected and really counting on the money coming in. So, Brandon, how does it feel when your work is rejected, and what do you do with that?
1: Usually it doesn't affect me too much because I'm used to it. But if I get like four or five rejections in one day, that hurts.
0: Oh, yeah.
1: That hurts. But I just remind myself that, if you want to be an artist, you really have to take risks. And I just give myself credit for taking that risk. And I know it's like finding the home. You just need to find the right home for the piece. And sometimes it takes a while to find the right home.
0: I think my feeling would be like, who are you to reject me? I mean, you have to kind of have a lot of respect for the person or company that's rejecting you, the publisher. It sounds like you accept it willingly, but do you sometimes feel like they don't really know what they're talking about?
1: I don't even go there. I don't try to figure out too much of that stuff. I just move on. I'm just like next. Yeah.
0: Oh, I'm sorry, 800. I don't think that sounds like an exaggeration, 800 rejections, but
1: Yeah.
0: guess it's possible, yeah. And so, with this in mind, what would you say to fledgling writers? Now we put it out there, you might get rejected. It's hard work. You have to discipline yourself.
1: Yeah, I would say it's not that you might get, you're gonna get rejected, and you're probably gonna get rejected a lot, and you're gonna have to endure that, and you're gonna have to grow a thick skin and just be able to move past that. And it's nothing to take personal. It's nothing about you. It's just that your story didn't make it. It's competitive. And just because you didn't make it in this one camp doesn't mean you're a bad writer. It's not a reflection on you. And don't take it that way. And I would say if you want to write, it's competitive right now, and you gotta give it your best. You know, I would say the mistake a lot of people I think make is they write something and they don't really sit with it. They don't let it cook for a while. They just send it before it the seasoning's kicked in, and then they get rejected and they take it personal. Like, I'm never gonna do this, but I think you really have to edit, you have to revise, you have to spend time with your work, and you have to polish it and make it as good as you can, because you're going to be competing with a lot of really good writers.
0: Yeah, thank you for that. I find too a lot of tools. I told you I get word of the day daily and internet emails, poem a day, things, Poetry Society from poems.org. And they give me inspiration to. I think, yeah, the exposure. And there was a poet, a current poet. I think he lives in the Middle East, that he sounded a little bit haughty, but I thought maybe it's a good attitude. He wrote something about, I don't owe anybody anything in my poetry, and my audience doesn't owe me anything. So he's just kind of like putting it out there and saying, you might really think this is great, you might not, whatever. I'm still going forward with it.
1: Yeah, right. So I don't feel like, I don't f try not, I don't think I feel haughty. I just try to stay humble and small,
0: Yeah.
1: and just know that I just got to keep going, and I don't need to internalize this.
0: Well, do people in the creative arts owe society anything? What place is there for the creatives?
1: You know, that there's so many answers to that question. We do the most important work in the world. You know, we create, we motivate, we make the changes. We give the script to the people who are trying to change, who are leading the world, and they either choose to listen or not. But we've always, you know, we've been the backbone of culture. Are these artists for decades and centuries? So we do have a huge role in telling people what they think, telling people what we're afraid of. And a lot of people, they don't know how to communicate that, so we become the spokesperson for those emotions.
0: Who would you point to as a creative mind that has made a change?
1: Yeah, sure. I mean, Martin Luther King, for sure. I mean, he had a poetic voice, a poetic rhythm to his speeches, brilliant speaker. He changed the world with his voice. Rachel Carson, who wrote Silent Spring, you know, wrote this book that changed the way we view insectus pesticides. So it could be in multiple genres or ways to change the world.
0: Well, you changed my world a little bit, Neil.
1: Well, thank you.
0: I'm gonna make sure my dog doesn't know the password to my computer so he can't go on dog porn.
1: Puppy porn.
0: I start to see pictures of dogs in bikinis.
1: Yeah.
0: Unless I like your sense of humor.
1: Thank you.
0: We have enough for some 2-3 minute piece of writing.
1: Why don't I read this one? This one's on rejection. And so, well, why don't I read this one?
0: All right. My Kleenex.
1: I'll read.
0: I start crying.
1: Yeah. This one's called On Rejection, and it goes, homeless stories and poems, sweat and runny ink, black stains. Rejection doesn't destroy, it gnashes like paper cuts chiseling into bone. So much doesn't depend on late night candlelight and dried up pens. So much depends on chance and circumstance, a heavy unknown. A blind poet howls, hurling darts at a board in a hurricane.
0: Wow. Paper cuts chiseling into bone. There's just a lot of sharp images in there.
1: Yeah, and
0: Just kind of feel like being stabbed, to be real.
1: yeah, small stabs. I think we just forget how competitive this is. You submit a poem and you're competing with 300 other poets. You know, you're not the, we think we're the only poet they're looking at, but you know,
0: But you've won quite a few awards, so you have to, you can be the Aquarius and balance grub, but you can, the water. You've got some good stuff, some bad stuff, some heralded writing and some rejected writing. So
1: Yeah.
0: somehow I'm picturing a closet where you've got all the summer clothes pushed to one side and all the cold weather clothes. And are they going to cross over?
1: Yeah. You never know. Yeah, I just
0: Do you work as an editor too? Have you been on the rejector side of it?
1: Yeah, I have been. I was a editor for Writers Inc. Anthology this year, and I've worked on other stuff too. I've been a reader and things like that, and I've taught creative writing too. And so, and I always tell people, just because you didn't get in this anthology doesn't mean you're not a good writer. It's just that we didn't pick your piece.
0: It's a thrill to be in there. I'm in there this year, and thanks for not cutting me. You
1: You
0: were editing it.
1: made the cut.
0: That was a travel poem this year about India. But I wish we had longer. Maybe you can come on the show again and tell us more about Appalachia, because I was in Vermont once and we saw a sign leading to the Appalachian Trail, and we didn't go on it. We were just heading up to Maine, but it has that lure to it, that I bet you would have a lot of interesting things to say about that.
1: Yeah, I lived there. My parents lived there, so it's a part of me.
0: Well, now you're part of San Diego, and we're grateful for
1: Okay.
0: that. Thank you so much
1: Yeah.
0: for the show. And what have you got coming up next? Any open mics?
1: I'm on a couple shows. I'm on a show on Wednesday and Saturday, and I'm doing a big photo shoot for something called Project Event. These kids come up with these cool scientific inventions, so I'll be busy with that this weekend. So,
0: Good. All right. Well,
1: yeah.
0: have a good weekend, and thank you once again. My guest
1: Thank you. Thank
0: Brendan.
1: you for having me on the show.
0: You're
1: Appreciate
0: welcome.
1: you.
0: It's a pleasure. My guest today is Brendan Pranowitz, very multimedia type of guy. He writes jokes, he writes songs, he writes memoir, nonfiction, short stories, working on a novel. And he's right here local in San Diego when he is not on the go. So catch him if you can and try to find his publications. This is KNSJ 89.1 FM. This is the Electric Picnic. I'm Susan Taylor, your host. Back from the Sonoran Desert, was there a couple of weeks ago and really was impressed with the saguaro cacti. They are the force of the foothills in outside of Tucson. Instead of seeing the pine trees, you're seeing these multi-armed giant plants. And I kept thinking about them and wanting to write a poem for them about them. And then in my word of the day email one day, the word turgid came up, and I thought that's the key to this. So this is kind of a kooky poem, dating myself with the word kooky. It's called Turgid in Oz. The prescient Internet sends me words. Some I can figure out, others graze inside my head, like so many lost sheep bleeding at my memory. Yesterday, the clues were swollen or stiff with liquid, a plant stem that drank too much at a party, or a professor bombasting her way through a lecture on contemporary American adjectives. Quite specific, turgid. I dozed off, recalcitrant. A recent word of the day. No, this was an opportunity. I decided to use turgid in a poem. Say it out loud. Definition one: heavy, swollen, bloated. Perfect for the homage I've been wanting to craft about saguaros in the Sonoran Desert. Saguaro forests stand sentry on the Tucson Fort foothills, armed with spiky thorns and three, four, five appendages that point in all directions, like signposts to the Emerald City. The largest reach 12 feet, sturdy, their turgid trunks inviting personification. Miss S, bursting with stored water, talks down to the ocotillo, hangs copperheads around her neck. Definition two, bombastic, pompous. She is the uppity professor in night classes, teaches elocution but knows nothing. She claims to be a wizard, all-seeing, but she's merely a brainless scarecrow, a lion lacking courage, a tin man without a heart. Her home is just outside of Tucson, but she wants to live in Kansas. There's no place like home. The arid scorch, the monsoon roar, Sonoran desert saguaros. And that was my inspiration from Arizona. Another poem I'd like to read is something about my mother. My mother passed a while back, and I was in a writing group online, and it was prompt 172 about, and this was the prompt, to lean against uncertainty. I try, but I can't lean against uncertainty. It's too unstable. The safe thing is to retract from uncertainty, hold it about 20 feet away, because when the diagnosis is made, the distance from here to there will shorten depending on my willingness to accept the treatment. Treatment, never a cure. Perhaps this is how Mother decided to live then, with lung and then brain cancer. I remember how the nurses complimented my mother on her cute earrings and her cheery attitude as they prepared her for the many days of radiation. She put on her little helmet, as she called it, and held her arms close to her sides as her small body slid into the tube. It was a morning out for Mom, a reason to eat yogurt first thing and get dressed. She introduced me, her oldest daughter, from San Diego. I'd left school for 10 days to drive her to the center, dutifully leaving lesson plans for a substitute teacher. When I returned to my classes, I had no heart for teaching novels or poetry. A week later, my sister called from Eisenhower Hospital. I returned to the Coachella Valley, too late by an hour to say goodbye. Her ashes in a niche on the same wall as Dinah Shore. I stop and chat. That's for you, Mom. And this is a wrap on the Electric Picnic today. Thank you, everybody, for coming. Take some snacks and drinks home with you, and we will see you again next week at 89.1 FM. The Electric Picnic, a show about poetry, prose, and spoken word. Goodbye.
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6: Broadcasting from the Hip Hop Weekly Studios, I'd like to welcome you to another episode of Civic Cypher, where our mission is to foster allyship, empathy, and understanding. I am your host, Ramses Ja. Big shout out to Q Ward, who is away on show-related business, trust me. But you know what? A couple weeks ago, we covered some stories, a few stories in the same week, and then there was a few stories that we didn't quite get to. And the thing that these stories all had in common is they resulted in the death of black women who were wives. These were domestic situations. Some of the stories resulted in the husband or the male partner ended up taking their own lives. And some of the stories still involve children. The children were victims of the murderous rage that ensued, or otherwise the children were left to discover what had happened to their parent or parents. And we thought that we had more of a responsibility than just to cover that news, but to actually try to empower people who might be in situations where they can either help or identify what might be going on. And so today we are going to have that conversation. Dr. Doreen Letsam is president of Unlock What's Inside You, Inc., psychological incarceration specialist, seven-time author, four-time best-selling author, and educator with over 30 years of experience as a public school teacher. All right, Dr. Doreen Letsam, welcome to the show. How are you doing today?
7: Well, I'm better that I'm here with you.
6: Oh, that makes me feel so special. I've been looking forward to having a conversation with you. One of the things that, you know, we get the pleasure of experiencing on this side of the microphone is getting to do deep dives on interesting people that are doing what we think is good value aligned work. But I'm very fortunate in that I kind of already came to the table knowing a little bit about you, but our listeners, this for a lot of them may be the first time hearing about you and hearing about the work that you do. So for their benefit, do us a favor, start at the beginning. Tell us a little bit about your story and sort of what led you to becoming a four-time best-selling author, and obviously what led you to becoming a public school teacher, and a little bit about your story so people will be able to follow along the conversation we're about to have.
7: Absolutely. And I just want to welcome the listeners into our conversation. It is a deeply personal story when we're talking about the journey to becoming a seven-time best-selling author and publisher and all of these different things. First of all, it's a gifting. I had a gifting I recognized that when I was 5 years old. Now, keep in mind, in Charleston, I grew up in a segregated classroom. And so literally there were 11 African-American students on one side and there were Caucasian students on the other side. When you walked in the door, the Caucasian students had the reading books, but the Black students did not have reading books. And back in those days, you had to be able to complete that reading book manual in order to pass. So as a result, our teacher, Mr. Woodall, decided that we were not fit to be taught to read. And also this trajectory started in kindergarten, when I was in the kindergarten class with my teacher. Her name was Miss Sanders, and she had an assistant. So it was the same kind of segregated feel, but it was more targeted toward me, where I was literally told as a five-year-old girl that I would not be able to read and could not read. And then my head was shoved into the corner of the wall. And that went on for quite some time. And also I was given a paper with a cold prickly. It was called like a cold prickly. It looked like a brown, ugly, big-eyed porcupine. And I was forced to color it black. I was forced to color it brown. And on it said, "You are a cold prickly." So just imagine a five-year-old little girl in that scenario being told that you could not and would not read. And then also imagine that you didn't have parents to go home to explain what happened or that would advocate for you, because your mother and your father decided to abuse you at a very early age. No human person has ever taught me how to read. Fast forward to third grade with Mr. Whittle, in my personal experience, I recognized that I was actually being taught to read and write cursive, which I still do to this day, because in that context of that segregated classroom, we were not given those reading manuals. We were not given 11 of us. It was 11 of us, sir, in there that did not have those reading books. We were not allowed to read it. But what we were allowed to do was worksheets. Those worksheets were cursive A, B, C, the letters. To this day, I can say that my name is Dr. Doreen Letsam.
6: I love that. Well, obviously, that's going to start you on a journey that I guess would see your world framed a certain kind of way. There's adversity from your very first days of interacting with the world at large. You know, your first time outside of the home, outside, away from your family, in school, you're experiencing that particular type of adversity, which is something that is not uncommon
8: but I don't think many children recognize it as adversity at such a young age. And that obviously has made a resilient woman who is now informing the world around her of exactly, you know, what's going on and exactly how to push back against other forms of adversity. So talk a little bit about, you know, the part of your story where you became, I guess, an advocate for women in particular who were facing adversity in their homes.
7: Yes, sir. I will answer that question, but I want to backpedal for a second and challenge us into thinking. When we think of the context of children not knowing at an early age if they're being abused or not knowing at an early age that they're being treated differently. Mm-hmm. I want to challenge us in that. In my professional experience, and I've been in the school system since 1996.
8: Yeah, please. You know more than me.
7: I would love for us to understand that children most definitely know immediately when they're being treated differently.
8: Okay.
7: We know that because remember, we have a subconscious mind. Mm. So when we're talking about in the context of psychology, your subconscious mind is what is being fed the negativity. And so your subconscious mind already is picking up things of a negative context that's around you that your conscious mind yet has not maybe been able to recognize. But your subconscious mind, because remember, we have two minds. We have a conscious mind and we have a subconscious mind. Mm-hmm. So your subconscious mind is constantly being fed information. This is why many mothers say, I don't want my children watching that. I don't want my children listening to that. I don't want them sleeping with the TV. We know to guard that because we're guarding the subconscious mind. Okay. Remember, we are told to guard our mind, to guard our heart. A teacher's job is to exhort, to edify, to empower, to educate, and to execute the manual that is given them based on their experience, based on their expertise, and based on their own humility to train. So we want to understand that in these contexts of education and in these classrooms, we can't think like the old school and just constantly say, oh, the teacher is right. Because now we're living in a world, sir, where we have teachers, and excuse me, I have to say this because I have the authority to say it. We have teachers now exploiting our children sexually, mentally, emotionally, and even spiritually with doctrines that are contrary to the values of that parent. And all of this is being dumped, toxic waste, poison into the subconscious of our children. Mm. And then we want to wonder what's wrong. Then we want to wonder why are they acting and responding and their demeanor or their personality is being tainted or showing up differently. It's because it's being twisted by a system. Education is a system. And so we have to understand that's part of the seven mountains that we have in this world system. Education is a huge system, and everyone assigned or in that system is not necessarily aligned to that parent's values. Okay. Does that make sense?
8: Yeah, absolutely. Actually, I would like to add something here. I appreciate you're saying that, and I appreciate your passion and your candor as well. But I would like to maybe make that live. Again, you know more than I do, but my sister, when she was in school, in college, she was a biology major. She was originally going to be a doctor. There were classes she had to take, prerequisite classes, whatever, and I remember she came home one day from school and told me something about the way children's minds develop. And this is to the point that you're making. She said that children indeed will internalize abuse even before they have the language necessary to articulate it.
7: Yes.
8: And what happens, I see. Okay. And what happens is, let's say the worst type of abuse happens to a very, very small child with that has not yet developed the capacity to speak. The worst type of abuse. And when this child comes into their consciousness and they are learning language and so forth, we might notice, and indeed, based on the way I recall this, and you can correct me if I'm wrong, this is a pretty consistent form of this manifests itself pretty consistently in children that suffer this type of abuse, right? It will affect how they show up in the world. They will be very closed off if they've suffered this sort of abuse. They won't be able to tell you what happened, because when it happened, they would not have known right or wrong consciously, but perhaps on a deeper level, a subconscious level, I think to your point, they may recognize something happened to them and they go internal. They become very quiet, very reserved. They don't play with other children the right way. They certainly don't interact with adults in a way that we would expect for children to interact with adults. And one of the other ways that it manifests itself is in the way that children play with toys. So again, if you were to ask them, do you remember these bad things happened to you? They might say, no, I don't, you know, I have no recollection of that. But it does manifest itself in their behaviors as they age. And so I think that, if I'm not mistaken, I think that might even help make the point that you're sharing with us right now, in that children are indeed on some level at least aware when they're suffering abuse, whether or not they're able to even articulate it in that moment. Did I get pretty close to that?
7: You did an absolute excellent job. So you're spot on. So let's go deeper. You talked about doing a deep dive. So let's go there. Mm-hmm. Now, you asked me about what could be taking place in a home. I'm going to speak about my own home. Okay. So the journey for me with child abuse started because my mother never healed from psychological incarceration due to domestic abuse. Her father, who had five girls, made a conscious decision to have sex with his daughters. And he touched my mother. And he not just touched, apparently this went on for quite some time, to the fact that my grandmother ignored it. And so that's part of psychological incarceration. And I will have to go there for us to understand this. All of this happens before you can see it in the visible. There's an invisible portion to psychological incarceration that we must understand to determine the manifestation and how it manifests in the natural. Okay. So when you're looking at with my grandmother, she was very passive. She was not assertive. She did not stand for her children. She did not do her job in protecting them. So she actually was negotiating with the evil being presented with my grandfather. Okay, there has to be consent before psychological incarceration due to domestic abuse can ever even transpire in a home. Usually it's done through intimidation. It's done through gaslighting. The gaslighting actually twists your reality so that you are not even clear as to what is going on. But a mother in this moment, my grandmother that I'm speaking about, she knew. My grandfather was an alcoholic, so he was addicted to alcohol. That inebriated his mental capacity, and she aided in that. She would actually go get him the alcohol. She fed him the alcohol. This was her attempt to normalize or have a sense of peace, but that sense of peace in the home was false. What I'm outlining to you is that generations prior, because it was revealed to me that not only my grandfather had this tendency, but it was in the bloodline. And so when we now fast forward to where my mother is, this has happened to her. And then she makes a conscious decision to never heal her subconscious, your reasoning, your imagination, your emotions, your volition, your recall. When you make a conscious decision to never heal that, the only thing you know to do is put someone else in the same hole that you were in. And and that's psychological incarceration due to child abuse, which leads to the adult abuse that we see in the male-female context of an intimate relationship in most cases. You can trace it back either to the male having molestation issues or things happening to him that he did not reveal, or at an early age, he was exposed to pornography, which totally taints your imagery as a child. And so you are brought up as being twisted in your imagination, being twisted in your soul. And as a result, she put me in the same hole with her actually plotting and scheming over many decades that I was in the home to have my father do the same thing to me that her father did to her. So this was the base. This was the ground. This is decades before being in a toxic marriage for 27 years. This was decades before. All of this was the prelude to the cycle. See, the cycle has to start somewhere. And so the manifestation of the cycle, which was the 27 years of being in this marriage and other things that took place in my life, that happened decades prior. And that's what we don't see, sir. That's why we don't understand psychological incarceration. When we see these women murdered on TV, we think, oh, that just happened. No, ma'am. No, sir. This did not just happen. It's often traced, which is part of what I do as a psychological incarceration specialist. When I'm studying these cases, I can trace it back to where it began. For example, when I was pregnant with my daughter that I birthed, when I was in a domestic violence, which is physical abuse, not necessarily the psychological incarceration that does start the trajectory into the physical abuse, but speaking about when he would stomp my stomach from while I was pregnant, my daughter felt that impact. So she was in the womb. So when she came out, by me studying, as I said, I've been studying this work for a while, I began to study the reason why I had to hold her a lot. She had to know she was safe. And if you remember back in the 80s and the early 90s, there was a phenomenon called crack babies.
9: Okay.
7: When those babies they're in the womb, but they're coming out already traumatized. Why? Because some type of poison went into the body. That baby in that womb is being poisoned by the violence, loud voices, arguing, contention, cursing, the TV blasting, cursing. All of this is happening and that child is picking it up. So you're absolutely spot on. And I hope that I attempted to make a connecting of the dots to all of this from being in the classroom, from being into the womb, from my own personal experience and from a professional experience, that all of that was to say that you are spot on. I know that was a lot of information.
8: No, I think it was perfect. And again, I would like to add, I am not a scientist. However, I have worked in this space now long enough to have conducted a number of interviews with doctors, with scientists, with researchers, PhDs, on and on. And one of the things that keeps coming up in this space, insofar as Black people are concerned, is epigenetics. So longtime listeners will know that we've had this conversation before on the show, but I think that epigenetics certainly provides a solid basis for the conversation that you just had, or the part of the conversation you just had with us. For those that don't know, epigenetics is the study of how trauma is passed from one generation to the next generation, or down the line of multiple generations, on a cellular level, on a biological level. In other words, your grandfather would hear a bell, and 1 minute after he heard the bell, he would get electrocuted. And then that happened for however long in his life. And then the grandfather had, you know, your father, and your father had you. And then when you hear a bell, you have a physiological reaction to that bell sound, even though you've never experienced the electric shock. And this is something, and again, I can't go into too much detail here, but we've covered this a few times on the show. And I implore everybody to look up the research on this. It's obviously it's an emerging field, so there's still plenty of research coming out. Typically, they perform the research in laboratory controlled settings using, you know, test animals and that sort of thing. But the science so far seems very sound, and it certainly serves to explain a lot of the traumas that we see, certainly in the Black community, because we are a living case study of what trauma can do to a group of people who the traumas that we see, certainly in the Black community, because we are a living case study of what trauma can do to a group of people who endure

0: why do we still kind of have some of the same visceral reactions to certain things? So again, I think that that serves at least as a foundation for what it is that you said. So this is the right place to say that. I appreciate what you said. Now, you did take a moment to talk about, or I guess talk around, some of the recent stories that we've covered on the show. And indeed, this is why I think it's important for us to have this conversation. We talked about two in particular, and they're not the only two, but these are high profile incidents of black women getting killed, sometimes children getting killed by black men. And I think that what you were talking around just now, I think that it deserves a little bit more of, well, there's maybe a couple more layers to this onion we should probably peel back. I want to name the story so people can connect them with stories we've covered. One is Virginia's Lieutenant Governor Justin Fairfax, who took his wife's life and took his own life. His children discovered them, and I should say former Lieutenant Governor of Virginia, but took his wife's life, took his own life, and the children discovered them. Another story was by a person named Shamar Elkins. He was a 31-year-old, and he attempted to take the life of the mother of his children and took the lives of 8 of his own children, if I'm not mistaken, and there were 9 children total, but 8 of his own children then took his own life. I believe that's how it goes. So these stories, these are a couple of high profile stories that we were able to touch on. You did kind of speak to sort of some of the changes in the cultural paradigm that may have contributed to this increase in this type of violence against women. But talk to us about like your reaction when you first heard about these and other stories. Where did that take you as a person who kind of understands a little bit more behind the scenes about what might have been going on leading up to that, as you mentioned?
1: Well, thank you for the question. And I really, at this point, want to encourage everyone. And the key to unlock what's inside you is going to be on the YouTube video and platform for Doreen Letsum. It's actually Unlock What's Inside You. And of course, going to our website, Divine Connection Network Association, where you can get more of the meat and potatoes. Mm-hmm. When we're looking at this from a psychological incarceration point of view, due to domestic abuse, let's first understand what psychological incarceration due to domestic abuse is. If you notice in all of these cases, especially with Miss Ashante that was murdered by her boyfriend, who she was, of course, pregnant, he kidnaps her, he murders her, throws her in the ground, in the field. Her mother in that clip of the news clip specifically says, "My daughter never told me there was a problem." When we look at the mayor that was murdered, it's the same tone. No one even knows that there was a problem. Mm-hmm. When we go to the former governor and looking at Governor Fairfax and his wife, her case is a little different, but at some point she makes a decision that I don't want this toxic marriage anymore. Okay. That marriage was toxic decades prior. Okay. When they started dating, it was toxic. Now, to answer your question is this: understanding what psychological incarceration is very important, because you cannot see it. You cannot see the manipulation of someone's mind, the twisting, the deliberate, the diabolical, decisive decision to actually twist another human's subconscious mind and conscious mind and reality. We know that as gaslighting, and it takes a long time for a woman to even understand that they've been incarcerated, which is called the imprisoned state of psychological incarceration. Because normally a wife that chooses to marry someone, they have a sense of, this is the one, you know,

0: this is the one that's going to cover me. He has the capacity for me. He's going to do right by me. Most women, most, not all, we understand that we have outliers, and I won't go into that today, but most women are, as you have described, these news clippings have described most of these women as good-natured women, kind women, empathetic women. So these women become actually targets. And let me say this to be very clear. The higher you are, the higher the target you are. So when we use the word high profile, when we look at Hillary Clinton, which is had the highest office of the land as the president's wife, the first lady, that's psychological incarceration all day long. Bill Clinton had a history of adultery. Adultery is a symptom of psychological incarceration. And then I'm telling you, I'm forcing you through fear and intimidation that I'm going to leave you, and I'm forcing you to come in and come after me because you're trying to hold on to me. That's fear and pressure. That's coercive control all day long. So when we look at these different cases, we see a common theme. We see women are very high profile, very educated, well off, all of these things. And it perplexes us because we're thinking, well, why didn't they just leave? It's not that simple. We have to understand first, to answer your question, exactly what psychological incarceration due to domestic abuse is. It's unseen. In most cases, it's unheard because the woman feels so silenced and muzzled. She's not free to say what she knows is happening. She's not free yet, depending on where you are in the relationship, to even determine the Dr. Jekyll, Mr. Hyde phenomenon that is going on only in your presence. You're not even aware that you're targeted yet. And most definitely you're targeted. This is why he creates the persona on the outside. Oh, I'm just a good guy. I'm working. I'm doing this. I'm doing that. I'm doing the third. But the whole time, there's a Dr. Jekyll, Mr. Hyde phenomenon going on behind the scenes that only the wife sees. And then what he does is he projects her as crazy, as even in their conversation, that no, I'm not doing that, to distort the reality when she tries to confront him by how she's feeling or what decisions he's making that she doesn't agree with, or even the kind of intimate relationship that they're having. We even saw a woman that was held against her will in her bedroom, locked for 5 years, and they just arrested him. When she tried to escape twice and was so afraid when the police came the first time, she couldn't even verbalize what was happening. So these things are going on. They're unseen and in most cases unheard. And I'm going to pause there to let you respond.
1: We'll be back with more from Dr. Doreen Letsum right after this. All right. Welcome back to the Civic Cypher Studios. I'm your host, Ramses Jha. And if you are a longtime listener of the show, you know that we have had to cover some stories, some pretty intense stories that resulted in the deaths of some black women at the hands of their partners. And we recognized a pattern in the news cycle, and we felt like we should probably do more than simply cover those stories. We're doing our best to be responsible with the platform that we have and not trying to sensationalize anything. Indeed, we're trying to consult with folks that know a bit more about this. And so, if you're just tuning in, you join us in the middle of a riveting conversation with Dr. Doreen Letsum, who is president of Unlock What's Inside You, Inc., a psychological incarceration specialist, 7-time author, 4-time best-selling author, and educator with over 30 years of experience as a public school teacher. Okay, so we left off, we were talking about some of the high-profile murders of black women by black men that have made national headlines. And we were talking about whether or not that increase could be traced to something. It turns out it could be. but let's flip that on its head. Let's talk about maybe solutions, things that people can incorporate into their own lives if they're feeling something, if they notice something in someone else, that sort of thing. We are, Q and myself, we're men. And we like to hold men responsible for the actions that men take. And so let's start there, if we may. Talk to us. What can men learn from these stories? And I think more importantly, what is the responsibility men have in this moment to try to identify signs, to step in, to be supportive? You know, talk to the men, what you might expect from men who are moving toward making the world better.
0: Thank you for the question. And I'm going to preface this again by saying, to get the more in-depth meat and potatoes, I encourage you, if you really want the key to unlock what's inside you, go to the website, Unlock What's Inside You. Go to the YouTube channel, Unlock What's Inside You. Go to my professional page on Facebook, Dr. Doreen Letson. That's the public figure page. And of course, you can visit DivineConnectionNetworkAssociation.com is the website. Leadership starts with you leading your own thoughts, your own emotions. And that's called self-governance. You have an authority over your own self, not another human. The need for power and control that we're seeing these men in all of these cases have is because they have lacked the ability or the willingness to repent. That's a big word, and it's not a religious word, so let me clear that up. It simply means to change my mind, change my direction about what I'm doing. And very few, there are some, and I would not even use the word few. I would just say that we have to question ourselves, have we been self-evaluating ourselves enough to say, do I need to change my mind about how I'm thinking? Because again, the culture has taught us to disregard women. That's part of the enmity that we see between the man and the woman. And we have a mandate, a responsibility to steward our own reasoning, imagination, volition, emotions, and recall, our own attitudes, behaviors, and motives. And if we are not doing that, we are proven to be unfit stewards, unfit managers, unfit leaders. And then we want the responsibility and don't have the capacity to lead properly. That's the first indication of psychological incarceration due to domestic abuse. Anytime you have a man that can't humble himself and say, I'm wrong, and then go back to the source and get it right, we have a problem. That's a red flag. Anytime you're dealing with a woman that is so prideful because of her education or because of her money status and because of all these different things, because remember, 1 in 7 men are being impacted by psychological incarceration due to domestic abuse also. So it can come in the form of a woman or it can come in the form of a man, because make no mistake, there's 1 in 7 men that are being impacted also. And in my professional opinion, they're being impacted more because of the stigma to not speak out, that they have these type of women in their lives that come in specifically to steal, kill, and rob them. And then when they go into a different relationship, they haven't healed. And so we continue with the cycle. I have to take responsibility for staying in that 27 years. What my responsibility is I was running after a carrot that was dangling in front of me constantly. You're not good enough. I was programmed and conditioned from childhood to then to think that I have to prove through performance that I'm good enough. And that became my idol. And that, ladies and gentlemen, is idolatry. And that is what Dr. Doreen Letson was doing for 27 years unknowingly.
1: I appreciate that. One of the things that I think that we do on this program again is we try to approach men as men, right? We recognize that with, you know, your physicality comes testosterone, and with testosterone comes certain moods and aggression and strength and muscles and that sort of thing, right? And what is the nature of the deployment of that vessel that you inhabit? So starting the conversation there, and this is not meant to be to separate folks. It's just really meant to focus on people that have at least that additional physicality to compel them to use it for good. One of the ways that Q, my co-host, tends to suggest that people with that particular physicality move is to use it for protection for those who might need it, as opposed to use it for personal gain, to be aggressive with it, to take from people who are weaker than you. Mm-hmm. And I will often add to that simply by being present mm-hmm. with your physicality as a man, it will provide an unseen type of protection, because, and I'll speak as freely as I can, men recognize that men are the biggest threat in the room, generally speaking. And so if you see a person walking to her car and you see another person following her, it's very simple to just stand there and watch. Make sure she gets in the car okay and she drives off. You don't need to add anything. Just be present so that if something bad happens, she can scream and you can hear, right? And maybe that's for nothing, but to rewire your brain to recognize, oh, this physicality means that I owe protection to those who were not born with it. I think that goes a long way, especially in my own mind, and I'll share this in my own mind. One of the things that I recognized by my same little sister, I'm crazy about my both of my little sisters. I just adore them. I always have. They're the ones that made me a big brother. But the same sister I mentioned in the first part of the show, when she was, pre-med, she explained to me how life is female, especially when it comes to humans. And she pointed, she's like, this is why you have nipples. You started off female and then your sex hormones switched. But that basis of female being more important, biologically speaking, than male, female being first, biologically speaking, and at least this is what we call female. This is what we've come to call, that these particular sets of propagating the species, or these things that contribute to propagating the species, I should say, we call that female. Recognizing that, you have to then understand your place relative to that. I am not female. I would not pass that. I got too much hair on my face. My voice is too, you get it. So what is my place relative to this vessel that is, biologically speaking, more important to the species than I am? Well, my place then becomes to protect this. The society and culture can teach me, I'll be the one able to pass my name along. I'll be the one that can get out in the world and function and move without the same sorts of reservations that come with being born in a woman's body, right? But when we look at it biologically and for all time, it is indeed my little sisters that are the important ones. They are the ones that carry the lineage in a way that I cannot, right? I can carry a name, and that's a vanity project. But in terms of the biology, it is indeed my sisters. And so my job immediately becomes, let me protect my sisters. And in doing so, I will protect my legacy. I will protect my family. I will protect my lineage. And that rewiring puts them in front of me, and it makes it then easier to put the female of the species in front of the male of the species, and to work as a protector, and work as a person who is I simply think it's the highest calling for all mankind is to protect women. And around here on this program, we affirm first and foremost that we will protect black women because we recognize the greatest need and we recognize indeed our place in that framework. And so I hope that I've added something that supports your position, because I do recognize that that calling of men to meet the factual basis for our species, which again is that, you know, women are much more important than our culture recognizes, right? Science and science is often based in, science is based in truth, otherwise we wouldn't call it science, or at least theories that cannot or have not been disproven. But that truth, it will come out eventually. It's going to get its just due. And culture is, I guess, a good way of comparing culture to truth is an opinion. But biology is indeed the truth. And so, again, recognizing our role relative to that, I think, is really important. I want to switch gears here, though, because I do want to take some time and plug our listeners in. Talk a little bit about your number one Amazon best-selling book, Confident Woman Rise, Wise Women Win the Fight Against Psychological Incarceration. So talk a little bit about who you wrote this book for, a little bit about the book itself, and maybe what people can expect from it if they get the book to learn more about what it is you're teaching.
0: Yes, sir. Thank you for that quick question. I do want to comment on something that you did say.
1: Please.
0: I think it would add value. As Dr. Miles Monroe taught us for many, many decades, he said, where purpose is unknown, abuse is inevitable. And what you are saying, sir, is you understand your purpose is to guard and protect and defend your sisters at all costs. And you have said that I've taken on the decision that if I have to lay down my life for them, I will. Mm-hmm. That's what I'm hearing.
1: Yeah, yeah.
0: And you have conditioned and trained and actually subdued your reasoning and your logic and your intellect that is probably warring at you at some point saying you crazy if you're going to do that. Because the culture is telling you that. But you have brought that part of you under subjection, even your emotion under subjection, to say, I'm a man, these are my sisters, and out of service to them, this is what I'm willing to do. So it's the same context and content of in a intimate relationship when we're talking about male and female intimate partner relationships and specifically marriage, black marriages. And we have to understand how each other flows, because without knowledge, there is no understanding. And without understanding, knowledge and understanding, there is no wisdom. And if we don't have any wisdom, then we become fools. And then we see what we're seeing in society, these murders, which is foolish. It's foolish. Now they may, you know, of course we are human. We're going to get on each other's nerves at some point. But you have, as a man, has said, I've exercised a surrendered posture of service. And if we're not serving, my question is, then what are we doing? We're destroying. And that's what we're seeing manifest through what we call psychological incarceration due to domestic abuse, which what we see now is domestic violence, because we see homicide of black women. And these black women should not be in the ground. They should be with their children. And these men should not be filling up the prison, being incarcerated or committing suicide. That should not be going on. It should not. Mutual respect is what I heard from you. You have mutual respect for your sisters, and I'm sure they have mutual respect for you, because if you mess with them, you're going to have to answer to my big brother. That's in their mind. Mm. They know you'll protect them. They'll know you'll come, and they know you won't harm them. They feel safe with you.
1: There's no question.
0: So take that same context in an intimate partner relationship, that's surrender. Now, to answer the other part of your question about who psychological incarceration, the book, Confident Women Rise, Wise Women Win, the fight. This is the fight that we're in to making sure people are educated about what psychological incarceration due to domestic abuse even is. That's the fight that we're in. So it's for these women that are in these relationships and may not know it. We named it that because we don't want you to think that you're not a confident woman. You confident and you high profile, whether society acknowledge it or not. And so it's for those women. We're telling our true stories in this anthology. So you're going to get a gamut of stories. It's on Amazon. It's on all platforms where you purchase your published material. Confident women rise, wise women win. If you want more information, read the book. These are real stories identifying with real women who are confident, who are rising, and they want to be wise. Does that answer your question?
1: Absolutely. You're talking about stories, and one of the stories that I want to make sure that we cover is, because again, people that have listened this far, they themselves might be in the middle of something or know someone who's in the middle of something, in the best position to be an advocate for these folks. In your own domestic violence story, sort of what was the turning point where you decided to leave? You mentioned that a lot of people question, why didn't she just leave? And you said it was not that simple. So what was the turning point for you to decide to leave your own domestic violence story?
0: And my challenge is that we get that question a lot. And my challenge to that is you're asking the wrong question.
1: Okay.
0: The question is not, why did we leave? The question is, why didn't he cover? Why didn't he take care of his family? Why didn't he love his wife? Why did he have a murderous heart? Those are the questions. So we're asking the wrong questions. It's not the responsibility of a survivor to give an account to you for why they didn't leave when you thought they should leave. Hmm. You weren't there. Were you there in the presidential Oval Office with Hillary Clinton? Why didn't she leave? And why are we only asking this question of women primarily? It's not our responsibility. We're not obligated to society to give an account for why we did and did not leave. Why didn't the abuser decide to subdue his own thoughts, his emotions, his volition, his reasoning? So for me personally, in my own 27-year story, I'm going to speak personally. I cannot speak for anyone else, and I will not, because I don't believe that survivors are obligated to that question, because you weren't behind the closed doors. And make no mistake, the highest amount of homicides take place when the power and control that abuser knows he wants, he feels it slipping. Make no mistake now, the exit to this is not simple. And any human being with common sense does not want to be murdered. And make no mistake that this is a real threat in the context of psychological incarceration due to domestic abuse. When you have a man that you have been married to, that you want to love, you, remember the carrot is still dangling. You have children. You have a bank account together. You have businesses together. You have land. You have houses together. I had two houses, two sets of lands, cars, businesses. I was running his business. I was running my own business. And I had to walk away from $30,000 sitting there in a joint account because I knew my life was threatened. I had to leave everything that I knew. Everything that I knew, with two suitcases in my car, not knowing where to go or what to do. And during that vital time where the transition can literally be that your life is hanging in the balance, one moment, one inch off, one wrong mistake, one wrong breath, you can be dead in a moment. And then we are arguing about why she didn't leave. Really? I hope that answers your question, but for
1: absolutely,
0: more of a deep dive, they'll have to go to Amazon or any platform they get their published literature and go get Confident Women Rise, Wise Women Win, The Fight Against Psychological Incarceration. Of course, my story is in there.
1: Well, one more time before we let you go, go ahead and drop the websites and the social media just so that people have it as clear as possible, just so that, again, people can get the rest of the story that they might be missing from this conversation in the book itself.
0: So that would be Facebook, public figure page, Dr. Doreen, Doreen Letsome, Letsome. YouTube, Unlock What's Inside You is the YouTube. And then we'll be dropping our podcast, Psychological Incarceration Unlocked, the Proof of Concept. Well, I'll be able to do more in-depth teaching next week. I'll start that. We'll be dropping that next week. There is a video about this while I was on a different platform, so you can go to that and look at that now, get some more understanding. And of course, you can go to the professional page. It's the website is Divine Connection Network Association. That's my company that I'm relaunching during this season.
1: Yeah, that's what I was going to say. Dr. Doreen Letsome, president of Unlock What's Inside You, Inc., a psychological incarceration specialist, 7-time author, 4-time best-selling author and educator with over 30 years of experience as a public school teacher, and has certainly taught us quite a bit today. So thank you so much for your time.
0: Thank you for everyone listening. And if you are in need of help and you feel unsafe, I want to encourage you to be careful about your exit. Be careful. Think about what's best for you and your family on how to exit. There's an excellent nonprofit organization that I collaborated with personally called ARMS. They will send you a safety guide through your email. They will walk you through every step. It's confidential. You don't have to give your name. You can call that number. It's called ARMS, and you can look them up on Google. And if, of course, you do, you know to erase your history if you have a tech-savvy abuser. So be careful, ladies. Be very, very careful, because I will say that to exit is one of the highest points of time. And this is not to cause you to stay in the situation. I'm just giving you context. I want to be very clear and very careful with what I'm saying. Be very careful about your safety and get help in leaving. Don't just take it upon yourself to leave. Get professionals, organizations such as ARMS. They help you. They specialize in teaching you and helping you how to leave so that you don't leave abruptly and cause more harm to yourself or your children. I really felt led to say that, sir. I don't want anything to happen to these precious ladies. Or men, for that matter, that are listening.
1: I love it. Thank you so much again. I appreciate you. And the truth is, and I didn't get to really share this, but as Q and I were covering the stories of the women who sort of lost their lives to these black men who themselves are struggling and obviously taking it out on their partners is unacceptable, but it as I mentioned, it seemed kind of thin to simply just cover those stories and offer our opinions on it without consulting someone who works in this space, who kind of understands this, as you mentioned, has a firsthand account, has direct insight into the psychology that might be taking place, and then even has, you know, some words of wisdom in terms of how to address the goings-on that might lead to these devastating outcomes, how to spot the warning signs, how to remedy the circumstances. And so conversations like these from time to time become critically important, because Q and I, we didn't get into this space to simply share news and, you know, be sensational with headlines and that sort of thing. That we never needed that. That our life prior to that was more exciting than that. The move into this space where we thought we were actually going to help people, so of course it comes with some sensational headlines, of course, and we do have to cover that. But the part that I think that we were hoping for, and I think we accomplished today, was being responsible with the platform not simply to cover the news, but to bring, as I mentioned, a voice who could provide some insight. You know, if listeners see these patterns or recognize these signs or symptoms in themselves or in their friends, male or female, you know, now they have a little bit more to work with. And in doing this, what we've done today, we have not relied simply on the sensational headlines to get people to listen to the show. Rather, we've done our best to offer real, valid instruction that, you know, it might make all the difference. And, you know, we'll never know, but that is at least our hope. This feels like an informed endeavor that is based in the right sort of intentionality. And so when I say thank you, it comes from that space. So thank you on behalf of me, on behalf of Q, and on behalf of our listeners. With that said, that's going to do it for us today. If you want to download this or any previous episodes, of course, you can visit civiccipher.com. 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You can find us on all platforms at Civic Cipher. That's CivicCipher. Of course, you can find Q on all platforms as well. He is at I Am Q Ward. You can find me at Ramses Ja. And don't forget, we are particularly interested in your support on Instagram and on YouTube. That support goes a long way. Those comments go a long way. Those follows go a long way in helping us grow this platform so that we can continue to do what we feel is good work. You know, people pay attention to metrics on programs like these, and, you know, we live and die by support. This is not a fiscal endeavor. So if you heard something that you feel is meaningful today, please lock in with us again at Civic Cipher. That's CivicCipher on all platforms. Again, particularly YouTube and Instagram, because folks watch that a lot more closely. And until next time, take care of yourselves, take care of each other. We'll be right here and we'll be looking forward to it. Until then, peace.
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5: Hello, everybody. Welcome to Women's Radio Hour. I'm very excited to have a special guest on today who's going to talk about things that impact our entire neighborhood, our state, and the United States and other countries, too. It's really important that we all have homes and houses we can live in, and how they're built and who builds them is really important to us, because that's our foundation of our lives. So I'm going to have my guests introduce themselves and we'll dive into the subject.
6: Yes, my name is Christopher Allen. I am a representative for the Western States Regional Council of Carpenters, one of the many regions in the United Brotherhood of Carpenters and Joiners of America.
5: And do you want to explain what the Carpenters Union is? Because unions have gone on the decline recently, and maybe people don't understand why unions are important and how old some of them are.
6: Absolutely. The United Brotherhood of Carpenters and Joiners of America was founded in 1881. We collectively come together to elevate our standards, elevate our area standards, and make sure that we are paid a livable wage with benefits and the opportunity to retire with dignity.
5: And that's important too, because you work your whole life, and then when you retire, you have nothing to retire on. That was what we started with the Social Security back under Roosevelt. But if corporations and companies don't pay retirements and people don't have Social Security, they'll be on the street and poor and homeless.
6: Absolutely. We are the blue-collar worker builds America.